0: For many listeners, The Spy on KOSU is the soundtrack that accompanies their lives. Like Will and Norman, who wrote, "I like the various music shows, but I'm enjoying the new weeknight lineup of The Spy. 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

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She said, just keep it on medium hot. 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Then I opened up the dryer, and I set it on soft and light. She said, be gentle with my silk and lace. And I said, well, all right. Well, all right.

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And she said, well, all right, well, all right. The world's half full of women and the world's half full of men. And sometimes one or the other

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3: Good morning. Congress has passed the largest housing affordability bill in decades. Republican Congressman Mike Lawler, who's up for re-election, co-sponsored the housing legislation and joins us this hour. It's Morning Edition from NPR News. Election officials in California are trying to figure out ways to speed up vote counting. Amy Martinez.
4: And I'm Michelle Martin. In New York, all the candidates Mayor Zoran Mamdani backed for Congress won their primaries. President Trump's acting chief of national intelligence is reportedly firing staff. We hear reaction from the House Intelligence Committee's top Democrat. Also, Texas reviews the impact of data centers on its power grid. It is Wednesday, June 24th. Mexican President Claudia Sheinbaum is 64 years old today. News is next.
5: Live from NPR News in Washington, I'm Windsor Johnston. President Trump heads to Capitol Hill today for a meeting with Senate Republicans as divisions within his party emerge over Iran. The visit comes a day after the Senate approved a war powers resolution seeking to limit the president's ability to take further military action against Tehran without congressional approval. Trump defended his handling of the conflict during an event in Pennsylvania Tuesday.
6: We just achieved a historic peace agreement with Iran to end the conflict in the Strait of Hormuz. And by the way, yesterday, 19 million barrels of oil flowed out of the Strait of Hormuz, a very beautiful place.
5: Trump cited lower oil prices as a sign of easing concerns over disruptions in the Strait of Hormuz. The price of crude oil fell to its lowest level in 4 months on Tuesday. New York City Mayor Zoran Mamdani put his popularity to the test in three congressional primary contests Tuesday and came up big. Bridget Bergen of member station WNYC reports from a watch party in Brooklyn.
7: At a warehouse-turned-nightclub in Bushwick, Brooklyn, members of the New York City chapter of the Democratic Socialists of America danced, cheered, and pumped their fists, celebrating the victories of Claire Valdez and the entire congressional slate, backed by Mamdani and the DSA. Supporters say these wins amount to an affirmation of Mamdani's agenda and the broader Democratic Socialist movement, which is staunchly pro-Palestinian and focused on the needs of working people. For many supporters, their next focus is 2028. For NPR News, I'm Bridget Bergen in New York.
5: The International Maritime Organization says it's beginning an operation to evacuate more than 11,000 seafarers who've been stranded on ships in the Persian Gulf because of the Iran war. NPR's Jackie Northam reports the Maritime Authority says it secured the necessary guarantees to support the operation.
8: The IMO has been working on evacuation plans for thousands of seafarers since the war in Iran began in late February. It's only now that Iran and the U.S. have an interim peace agreement that the operation can move ahead. In a statement, IMO Secretary General Arsenio Dominguez says the large-scale operation will be carried out in close cooperation with Iran, Oman, all other coastal states in the Gulf region, as well as the U.S. and the maritime industry. Attached to his statement is a notice from Oman saying it will provide a temporary maritime corridor for ships carrying the seafarers, and the evacuation will be phased to avoid collisions. Jackie Northam, NPR News.
5: This is NPR News. in Washington.
9: Good morning, Oklahoma. Live in the KOSU studios, I'm Michael Cross on this Wednesday, June 24th, 2026, taking a look at local headlines. The Justice Department is charging three Oklahoma medical providers in federal health care fraud-related cases. KOSU's Natalie Armour reports.
10: The providers include the owners of a Lawton Medical Equipment Company that offered continuous positive airway pressure, or CPAP, machines, and a speech pathologist from Oklahoma City. Stewart and Stephen Johnson were charged last week with conspiracy, wire fraud, money laundering, and conspiracy to commit wire fraud to illegally take millions in reimbursements from TRICARE, which is a healthcare program for active military service members, veterans, and their family members. The pair submitted about 650,000 fraudulent claims for in-person CPAP services they never provided, which were worth more than $27 million in reimbursements. A separate civil complaint was filed Monday against Oklahoma City speech pathologist Judy Dennis. She is accused of submitting more than $2.5 million in false claims for speech-language pathology services that either did not happen, were not medically necessary or reasonable, or did not comply with program requirements. The cases are part of a national initiative by the Department of Justice targeting healthcare fraud schemes. In Oklahoma City, I'm Natalie Armour.
9: For more on the case filings, visit KOSU.org. Two additional people are facing charges in connection to a mass shooting at Arcadia Lake. The incident killed 18-year-old Aviana Smith Gray and injured 22 other people last month. Yesterday, the Edmond Police Department announced the U.S. Marshals Service arrested 21-year-old Marcus Kane Jones on one charge of being an accessory to murder. A 16-year-old male who was already in juvenile detention for an unrelated case received multiple charges in connection to the mass shooting, including shooting with intent to kill. The new arrests bring the total to six. Investigators believe more suspects are involved. Oklahoma State University says it has inked a deal to feature an Osage Nation jersey patch on its team uniforms for the upcoming 2026-27 season. KOSU's Sarah Lisi reports.
11: The word Osage will be the first sponsor patch in the history of Oklahoma State University. The patch, leaders of the university and nation say, highlights years of collaboration, an aligned commitment to land stewardship and agriculture. Osage Nation Principal Chief-Elect Joe Tillman played football at OSU in the late 70s and early 80s. He expressed excitement to expand Native representation and visibility. The agreement was facilitated in partnership with Learfield's Cowboy Sports Properties. In Oklahoma City, I'm Sarah Lisi.
9: 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Flood watch, central and eastern Oklahoma today. Showers and thunderstorms likely this morning. Highs in the low to mid-80s. Light and variable winds. Tonight, lows around 70. Another chance of showers and thunderstorms overnight into tomorrow. Warmer highs around 90 with increasing winds. 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
12: It's Morning Edition from NPR News. I'm Amy Martinez in Los Angeles, California.
13: And I'm Michelle Martin in Washington, D.C. Good morning. Congress passed the largest housing bill in decades last night with strong bipartisan support.
12: The measure now heads to the president's desk for a signature. So what will it actually do to help with housing affordability?
13: Here to tell us about it is NPR personal finance reporter Stephen Basaha. Stephen, good morning.
14: Good morning, Michelle.
13: So homeownership is a big part of the American dream, but it's just financially out of reach for many people right now. Why is that?
14: Yeah, well, there are a lot of reasons the cost of homeownership has gone up. Like, you know, mortgage rates have risen over the past several years. Wages have recently fallen behind inflation. The cost of land alone has skyrocketed about 75% since the pandemic. And then there's the classic supply and demand problem. The U.S. is short millions of homes. By some counts, about 4 or 5 million units short of the demand. And, you know, that sends prices up.
13: So what does this legislation try to do to make homeownership more attainable?
14: Well, probably the part of the bill that's gotten the most attention is that it will ban corporate investors from buying up tons of single-family homes. Politicians like Massachusetts Senator Elizabeth Warren and President Trump have all blamed private equity for gobbling up these homes by putting down cash offers, and that also drives up prices. So this legislation will make it so those big investors can't buy up more than 350 homes. Now, these investors, they do just make up a tiny fraction of the overall housing market. But I did speak with Senator Warren, a Democrat, who co-sponsored a bill with Republican Senator Tim Scott, and she pointed out how in some places, like Atlanta, corporations own a big slice of the market.
15: If you don't live in a neighborhood where private equity has already moved in, believe me, you're on the list.
13: Okay, so that's one change, but this bill has more than 40 parts to it. What else stands out to you?
14: Yeah, one of the core ideas of this bill is to make it easier for home builders to build homes. And it does that by streamlining federal housing regulation. Like, for example, if there's a new building going up between two that already got an environmental review, builders really can skip that step. Another provision creates a grant to have communities develop, like, essentially a Sears catalog of pre-approved housing designs, so builders need fewer approvals to get up to code. And when asked researchers, there was like one thing they were most excited about, this corner of the housing market that sort of has been forgotten about and stigmatized.
13: Okay, what corner is that?
14: Yeah, that is manufactured homes. They are cheaper to build than other homes, and this will make it so that's even cheaper by getting rid of a part that most owners don't even need. That is this permanent chassis, this metal frame that lets you transport it. You know, mobile homes are rarely actually mobile. They usually stay in just one spot. This bill gets rid of that chassis requirement because it's just not needed in many cases. That alone could save $5,000 or $10,000 with the price tag, so it can make a pretty big difference here.
13: Okay, yeah, I see that point. But you know, housing problems have been a problem for a while. I mean, you've been reporting on this. If President Trump signs this bill, like he's expected to do, how soon before Americans could notice some relief?
14: Well, it's going to take a while to feel most of the effects of this bill. It's just going to, you know, take time to encourage more new home building and just actually build the homes. The bill also encourages local governments to do some reforms because they have actually a lot of power over how fast houses get built. And there will still be other challenges like mortgage rates and land costs. But, you know, Warren said it's been about 30 years since the federal government really took on any major housing legislation. Now she says lawmakers have finally actually moved.
13: That is NPR personal finance reporter Stephen Bisaha. Stephen, thank you.
14: Thank you.
3: Republican Congressman Mike Lawler of New York is a co-sponsor of the 21st Century Road to Housing Act, one of the few pieces of legislation to receive such bipartisan support this year. Congressman, so why do you think that happened? Why do you think this legislation got the kind of bipartisan support it did?
16: Well, I think housing is one of the most important issues that Congress can tackle when dealing with the issue of affordability. You know, we are upwards of 8 million units underbuilt nationwide. Mortgage costs, you know, over the last 5 years skyrocketed to 30-year record highs. The average age of a first-time home buyer is now 40 years old. So I think, you know, members from both parties recognize that housing is one of the biggest issues that we can tackle. You know, when you look at most Americans' wealth, it is invested in the value of their home. And so this is a real issue that we wanted to tackle. I've been working on this for years since coming to Congress, sitting on Financial Services and the Housing and Insurance Subcommittee. And, you know, six of my bills were included in this. And your reporter did a very good job of outlining some of the key elements here. Yeah. But I think, you know, in broad stroke terms, we cut through red tape and regulations. We increase access to capital for home builders and for buyers. And ultimately, bottom line is increased supply. This is a basic supply and demand issue. The more supply we have to meet the demand, the more prices will come down. And, you know, I can tell you in my area, prices are exponentially higher than just about anywhere in the world. Over the last 5 years, home values went in Westchester County, for instance, from $700,000 to over $1.1 million. Most people can't afford that. And so how we deal with this issue is critical. Yeah. And I think ultimately more supply is going to be built, which is critical.
17: Is this an example of how maybe local governments and maybe state governments are incapable of dealing with the situation, and it required the federal government to step in, the Congress in this case?
16: Well, I think this is an issue that requires federal, state, and local cooperation. Look, I don't want one-size-fits-all mandates from Washington or, in the case of New York, Albany. And I certainly do believe in local control of zoning. However, you do need to incentivize. And, you know, that's part of what the bill focuses in on is, you know, we evaluate what are impediments to building more workforce housing? What are impediments at the state and local level? What can the federal government through HUD do to help incentivize more construction and address some of the outdated state and local zoning laws and help incentivize them to upgrade that? Part of it also is infrastructure. You know, if you're not investing in the infrastructure of your community, it does make it harder to build more housing. I can tell you in my area, for instance, I have the New York City watershed. So in some communities in my district, it is exponentially harder to build because a lot of people are on septic and well as opposed to sewer and, you know, water systems. So, you know, there are some real impediments that do impact, but you have to be able to work together. And I think the federal government hadn't really addressed the issue of housing in decades, and this was a big opportunity to do that.
17: All right. If we can we talk about last night's primary? The Cook Political Report considers your district, the 17th, to be the only toss-up district in New York, and Democrats have picked a combat veteran, Kate Conley, to go up against you in November. Congressman, wondering, is your working relationship with President Trump in this case a plus or a minus for you and other Republicans who face very tight contests this November?
16: Look, I've been consistently rated among the most bipartisan and effective members of Congress, precisely because I have the ability to work with everybody, regardless of who the president is. If you want to deliver results for your district and for your community and address the issues that matter, from housing to energy costs to health care to international crises, you have to be able to sit down across the aisle. It's why when Joe Biden was president, I passed, you know, over a dozen pieces of legislation. Donald Trump president, same thing, because I'm effective and I actually engage substantively on these issues. I've been able to deliver big wins for New York, including lifting the cap on salt, the ability for folks to deduct their state and local taxes. It's why New Yorkers saw among the highest tax cut in the entire country, and why 97% of Americans saw a tax cut when they filed in April. You know, we've secured the border and stopped the massive influx of illegal immigration into the country. That was something that we campaigned on extensively. You have to be able to work with whoever the president is and deliver for the district. And frankly, my opponent can't point to one thing in which she would buck her own party or work across the aisle. I have a very extensive record of doing that.
17: But do you feel you almost have to walk a tightrope between not alienating the president, but also trying to make sure that anyone else who feels that they're going to judge you because of your association with him might risk, you know, limit voting for you?
16: It's not a tightrope. When I agree with the president, I say it. When I disagree with him, I say it. You know, just a few weeks ago, I discharged a bill in support of Ukraine. I discharged a bill for the Faster Labor Contracts Act. I have an extensive record of bucking my party where it matters for my district, and I will continue to do that. You know, but it does also require the ability to work with the president as well. You can't just be no, no, no. You have to actually engage and have a constructive ability to negotiate on these issues. And unfortunately, my opponent would never be able to do that. You can't just take the position, I hate the president. That doesn't work in reality if you're actually trying to govern and to deliver on these issues. The housing bill is just the latest example of that. This is a major bipartisan win that came as a result of negotiating with the president, and I had a seat at the table on this issue. My opponent never would have had that seat at the table.
17: That's Republican Congressman Mike Lawler of New York. Congressman, thanks.
16: Thank you.
17: This is NPR News.
9: Live in the KOSU studios, I'm Michael Cross. Flood watch in central and eastern Oklahoma today. Showers and thunderstorms likely this morning. Highs in the low to mid-80s. Light and variable winds. Tonight, lows around 70. Another chance of showers and thunderstorms overnight into tomorrow. It'll be warmer. Highs around 90. 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
17: It's Morning Edition from NPR News. I'm E. Martinez.
13: And I'm Michelle Martin. Following New York's primary Tuesday night, the Democratic Party is facing questions about its future and just how far left it will go after the victories of two Democratic Socialist candidates in congressional primaries.
17: And less than a year after taking office, New York Mayor Zoran Mamdani swept the first major test of his political influence within the city thanks to primary wins by candidates he backed.
13: Reporter Steve Kastenbaum was following last night's result, and he's with us now for an early morning after a late night. Thanks, Steve.
19: Oh, my pleasure. Thank you.
13: So how did the night turn out for Mamdani and his slate of Democratic candidates?
19: Well, the mayor really flexed his muscle in this election, and it paid off in a very big way. All three candidates he backed won their primary races. And in one of the biggest upsets last night, five-term Democratic Congressman Adriano Espaillat went down in a narrow loss to Democratic Socialist Daria Liza Avila Chevalier. Mayor Mamdani spoke at her election night party after the Associated Press called the race.
20: And it is because you poured your hearts into this, because you poured your hopes into this, that we are showing there is a new path for politics in our city and in our country.
19: Espaillat chairs the Congressional Hispanic Caucus. He sits on the very powerful Appropriations Committee. This is a huge loss for the Democratic establishment.
13: And what about these primary winners? How did those who are aligned with Mamdani, how did they talk about their victory?
19: Well, they were celebrating, of course. Chevalier used her victory to fire a shot at that Democratic power structure.
0: Today we make it clear. The politics of the past ends today.
19: Mamdani also stumped heavily for Claire Valdez. She's a state assembly member. She was declared the winner in Brooklyn's 7th congressional district. That seat is being vacated by retiring Representative Nidia Velazquez, the first Puerto Rican woman elected to Congress. She backed another candidate, Antonio Reynoso. Valdez is also with the DSA, the Democratic Socialists of America. The candidates backed by Mamdani were highly critical of Israeli actions in Gaza. That includes former New York City comptroller Brad Lander. He's a close friend of the mayor, and he had a big win over incumbent Congressman Dan Goldman. All of these districts are heavily Democratic, so all three will likely go on to D.C.
13: Okay, Steve, to your point, though, these primaries happen in what are considered safe blue districts in New York City. So how do these wins fit into the broader aim of the Democratic effort to retake the House in November?
19: Well, Mayor Mamdani and his followers are arguing that this energizes young voters, and they think it could help with voter turnout in the fall. They think that their anti-corruption, anti-billionaire, pro-affordability message resonates with a broad range of Americans. Centrist Democrats, they have their concerns. They need to flip seats in swing districts to win over moderate Republicans to do that. And they worry that the move further to the left could hurt that effort. The Republican Party could use socialist wins to argue that Dems moving the country too far to the left.
13: There's a toss-up race left in New York suburbs. Democrats hope to flip a seat held by Republican Representative Mike Lawler. How'd that turn out?
19: Well, Kate Conley, an Army combat vet and a former member of the Biden administration, won that race, beat her close opponent by a wide margin. Democrats expected to pour a lot of money into that race to defeat Lawler. He's trying to distance himself from President Trump, but the president campaigned for him at a rally in his district.
13: That is reporter Steve Kastenbaum in New York. Steve, thank you.
19: My pleasure.
21: Data centers are flocking to Texas. In the first quarter of this year alone, nearly 200 data centers and other large energy consumers asked to join the state's power grid. As a result, Texas is making it harder to join a grid that is mostly isolated from the rest of the country. Houston Public Media's Natalie Weber reports.
22: Here it is.
23: Hey, how you doing?
24: Melissa and Wesley Burnett built their home on land that's been in the family for decades. They moved to the rural neighborhood about an hour south of Houston for peace and quiet. But then, a data center moved in next door to them, bringing a constant, distant hum of noise. Here's how they describe the sound.
22: Like a jet that just hasn't taken off, or a crawfish cooker.
25: We just never get any crawfish or go on vacation. It's just the noise.
24: Texas is facing an influx of data centers and other large energy consumers like cryptocurrency miners. They've requested 5 times the amount of energy used to power the entire state during record-breaking demand. That's a concern for the state's grid operators, who are trying to make sure they have enough electricity to avoid blackouts during high demand in the summer and winter. The state's energy regulators have set stricter requirements for projects wanting to come to Texas to determine what infrastructure is needed to connect them to the grid. And regulators are navigating a recent directive from Texas Governor Greg Abbott to prevent the costs of that infrastructure from being passed on to consumers.
26: With that, I'll entertain a motion to approve the proposed order.
27: So moved.
28: Second.
26: I have a motion and a second. All those in favor say aye.
27: Aye.
26: Opposed? Motion prevails.
24: The state's Public Utility Commission approved new standards this month. Those standards will also require data center operators to post a financial security of at least $3.75 million, though the exact amount depends on the size of the project. Pablo Vegas is the president and CEO of the state agency that operates the Texas power grid. At an early June meeting, he praised the new requirements.
29: We potentially could be solving a national issue on how to do this in a way that can be done reliably, stably.
24: Dan DiOrio, a vice president with the Data Center Coalition, says some projects looking to join the grid have expressed concerns that the regulations will be overly burdensome.
30: We need to ensure that we have a balance of reasonable barriers to entry that helps deter speculation, but not making this so onerous.
24: Beth Garza previously served as the independent watchdog for Texas power grid operators and says these new rules will not change much on a local level.
31: Those kinds of local building and local zoning, land use issues, there's no doubt that there will be people affected by that.
24: Instead, the new regulations are meant to protect everyday consumers from fronting the cost of data centers looking to join the grid, especially if they are never built. Garza says most Texans may not notice much of an effect from changes to the state's rules.
31: Those of us that have been here and pay our electric bills shouldn't notice a change at all.
24: And with Texas facing record-breaking demand on its grid, she says that's the goal. For NPR News, I'm Nedley Weber in Houston.

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1: Live in the KOSU studios, I'm Michael Cross. 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Still to come, by the time one Tulsa couple was released from immigration detention following their arrest last fall, they'd lost their livelihood.
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1: Flood watch in central and eastern Oklahoma today. Showers and thunderstorms likely this morning. Highs in the low to mid-80s. Light and variable winds. Another chance of showers and thunderstorms overnight into tomorrow. 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
4: Live from NPR News in Washington, I'm Dave Mattingly. The head of the UN's nuclear watchdog says inspectors will be going back into Iran as part of the 14-point memorandum of understanding signed by the U.S. and Iran. Rafael Grossi told reporters in Japan the International Atomic Energy Agency is still working out details of where and when the inspections will take place. Iran denied making such a pledge after high-level talks involving Vice President Vance took place in Geneva. The Senate has approved a war powers resolution aimed at preventing President Trump from taking any further military action against Iran. The House approved the resolution earlier this month. A bill designed to make housing in the U.S. more affordable has cleared Congress. It was approved by the House yesterday, a day after the Senate passed the legislation. The real estate industry says there are simply not enough available homes on the market to meet demand. NPR's Stephen Bisaha says the bill tries to address that.
5: It will ban corporate investors from buying up tons of single-family homes. Politicians have all blamed private equity for gobbling up these homes by putting down cash offers, and that also drives up prices. So this legislation will make it so those big investors can't buy up more than 350 homes.
4: Industry analysts caution corporate investors only account for a fraction of the housing market. This is NPR News. South Carolina's Attorney General Alan Wilson is celebrating a win in the state's Republican gubernatorial primary runoff. He defeated the state's Lieutenant Governor Pamela Evett. Wilson thanked President Trump for his endorsement. Trump threw his support behind Wilson late last week after originally backing Evett. Wilson will face Democratic State Representative Jermaine Johnson in November. In Utah, former Congressman Ben McAdams is the winner of the Democratic primary in the state's newly redrawn 1st Congressional District. Colette Zarnicki with Utah Public Radio spoke to some Republican voters who cast their ballots in yesterday's primaries.
6: Just outside Logan City Hall, Jennifer Miller says she wants to see the Congressional District 2 representative make decisions based on the community's best interests, not topical concerns like housing.
7: Getting rid of open land seems to be pretty popular. I just feel like we need to not do that and keep a lot of that open space that we have.
6: Logan resident Haley Christensen says her top issue is the environment.
8: We've been having really bad air quality recently.
6: Former Logan Municipal Council member Dean Quayle says he wants to see Utah's current representative Blake Moore continue to do what he's been doing. For NPR News, I'm Colette Zarnicki in Logan, Utah.
4: Wall Street futures are mostly higher. I'm Dave Mattingly in Washington.
1: And I'm Michael Cross in Oklahoma City. Oklahoma County District Attorney Vicki Behenna is seeking the death penalty in connection to the murder of an 85-year-old woman. Hannah France has more.
9: On Tuesday, Behenna's office announced it is seeking the death penalty against 33-year-old Cordell Wilson for the 2025 rape and murder of 85-year-old Ina Bulch, whose cause of death was determined to be internal bleeding from a broken hip. In a press release, Behenna listed the murder being of an especially heinous, atrocious, or cruel nature, and the existence of a probability the defendant poses a continuing threat to society as aggravating circumstances which led her office to pursue pursue the death penalty. This is the second death penalty case Behenna has taken on as the district attorney for Oklahoma County. Earlier this year, the office announced it would be seeking the death penalty against Anthony Gonzalez for the 2024 murder of Jade and Anthony. I'm Hannah France.
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10: 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Amy Martinez in Los Angeles, California.
11: And I'm Michelle Martin in Washington, D.C. Good morning. President Trump's acting director of national intelligence, Bill Pulte, has been on the job for less than a week. But even before he took the job, his appointment was raising alarms on Capitol Hill. Democrats solidly object, and Republicans are split. Here's retiring Republican Senator Tom Tillis speaking to reporters and posted online by Forbes.
12: My guess is, based on his past experience, it's just going to be another hot, steaming pile of dough.
11: Now, CNN and other outlets are reporting that Pulte started large staff cuts on Monday. NPR has not verified that reporting, but the top Democrats on the intelligence committees in the House and Senate sent a letter to Pulte asking about these reports and his other plans for the agency. Representative Jim Himes of Connecticut is that top Democrat on the House side, and he is with us now. Good morning.
13: Good morning, Michelle.
11: So as I said, this week, you and your Senate counterpart, Democrat Mark Warner of Virginia, signed a letter to Bill Pulte saying plans to fire staff risk jeopardizing the mission of his agency. Do you have any visibility into how many people have been fired or put on leave, who they are, and if there's any pattern to it?
13: Yeah, unfortunately, the answer to that question is no. And, you know, yesterday was just rumor after rumor, press reporting, hundreds of people fired, maybe at the National Counterterrorism Center, which is one of the critical elements of the Office of the Director of National Intelligence. In fact, it was so frustrating that at some point I just picked up the phone and directly called the director of their Office of Legislative Affairs, who told me that she had nothing to report. And so two problems. Number one, we have a man who certainly does not understand an absolutely critical agency, potentially, altering the structure and the people inside that agency. And by the way, this agency is not Bill Pulte's other ones, the Federal Housing Finance Agency, which is important but pretty esoteric. This is a group of people who work day in and day out to keep us alive and safe. And so, we've got two problems, that. And then the second one is the overseers, that's me and Mark Warner, and other members of Congress have no idea what is actually happening.
11: So let me talk about a couple of the points that you just raised here. You're talking about the fact that Bill Pulte doesn't have any experience in intelligence. This is one of the issues that was raised when he was selected for this acting post. And you heard that quote from Senator Tillis where he said that this is going to be a big problem. Can you just say more about what it is about Bill Pulte's experience or lack thereof or his conduct in his other offices that has raised these kinds of alarms?
13: Exactly right. So, I mean, there's two huge problems here. Number one, national security is a technical thing. It involves things like drones and surveillance and technology and artificial intelligence and where are the boundaries over what a human agent can do in a place like Baghdad. Really pretty technical stuff. And here is a guy who, has precisely zero experience. And again, this is not the Bureau of Weights and Measures. This is really life critical stuff for the citizens of the United States. Interestingly enough, the law that constitutes the Office of the Director of National Intelligence requires that this individual have extensive national security experience. But that's not the worst of it. The worst of it, of course, is that Bill Pulte demonstrated precisely who he is at the Federal Housing Finance Agency. You know, did he use his time there to actually work on federal housing finance? No. What he did was he illegally went into records that the agency hold in order to suggest that, falsely, by the way, and illegally, that Adam Schiff, one of the president's president's primary political opponents slash enemies, the attorney general of New York, who prosecuted or at least participated in the prosecution of Donald Trump, that they had committed crimes. So not just does he have no experience, but he has a long track record of using his office to go after the president's enemies. And when you're talking about the American intelligence community, people who do surveillance, people, you know, quite frankly, who carry guns and rappel out of helicopters, that's a terrifying thought.
11: Let me point out that grand juries have declined to indict any of the people who have been accused
13: exactly.
11: of mortgage fraud, or et cetera, that you just cited. So I think that's sort of important to note. You recall in your letter that the Office of the Director of National Intelligence was created after the 9/11 attacks to coordinate 18 intelligence agencies with the goal, of course, of preventing future terror attacks. If you point out that the statute requires that you be notified, or that Senator Warner be notified, that the person have experience in intelligence, what recourse do you now have, since it doesn't appear that those guidelines were followed?
13: Yeah. I mean, the answer is there probably is some technical legal recourse, because the appointment of Bill Pulte does violate the law. But we all know that the technical legal recourse is the kind of thing that takes, if you're lucky, 9 months, 12 months, 18 months, right? And that exceeds the 210-day period that an acting individual can stay in the role. So what we really have, and you played the audio of Tom Tillis, what we really have, and this is a point worth making, this is not a partisan thing. We have bipartisan outrage on Capitol Hill. And of course, the president has things that he wants to get from Capitol Hill. So there, you know, there's pressure there.
11: That is Democratic Representative Jim Himes of Connecticut. He's the top Democrat on the House Intelligence Committee. Congressman, thank you.
13: Thank you, Michelle.
14: A federal judge has given lengthy sentences to 8 people who participated in an anti-ICE demonstration outside a Texas immigrant detention center last year. The group faced terrorism charges after the non-fatal shooting of a police officer at the facility. Dylan Duke with member station KERA reports from North Texas.
15: Federal prosecutors accused the demonstrators of being affiliated with Antifa, which is short for anti-fascist, a far-left ideology, not a centralized organization. President Donald Trump designated Antifa a domestic terrorist organization last year. Defendant Benjamin Song was sentenced to 100 years in prison. He was charged with shooting and injuring a police officer outside the Prairie Land Detention Center during a July 4th protest. The judge said he didn't take responsibility. Song's mother, Hope Song, said the prosecution misportrayed her son's actions during the noise demonstration.
16: He's accepted full responsibility for what actually happened, but he will never accept responsibility for a lie, a government lie made to prosecute innocent people.
15: Benjamin Song claimed during his sentencing that he opened fire at the officer out of fear that protesters would be shot at. The judge barred Song's attorneys from

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1: Distortion of anything that could ever have called itself due process. I am livid.
2: FBI Director Kash Patel said in a statement that his agency remains committed to dismantling Antifa. The defendants have denied being members of any terrorist group, and they say they're being politically persecuted. Seven more people who pleaded guilty will be sentenced July 1st. For NPR News, I'm Dylan Duke.

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2: Live in the KOSU studios, I'm Michael Cross. Flood watch in central and eastern Oklahoma today. Showers and thunderstorms likely this morning. Highs in the low to mid-80s. Light and variable winds. Lows tonight around 70. Another chance of showers and thunderstorms overnight into tomorrow. Warmer highs around 90 with increasing winds. It's the final day of the 2026 end of the fiscal year membership drive, and we are looking for your pledge of support right now. 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
5: Good morning, I'm Michelle Martin. A game between the New York Yankees and the Detroit Tigers ground to a halt earlier this week. The culprit, a dirt cam. 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
2: For KOSU, I'm Michael Cross. After being arrested and detained for immigration violations last August and enduring expensive litigation, a Tulsa couple was released after 8 months. KOSU's Lionel Ramos reports in the third part of his three-part series about their experience. They'd already lost everything but hope.
9: As lawyers with the Tulsa law firm Rivas & Associates shifted their focus to a federal court battle, Vasquez still needed legal defense on the immigration docket.
10: From there, I essentially represented myself, but I had already been talking to Mr. Jose, who told me he was going to help me.
9: During the initial days in detention, Vasquez phoned Jose Sanchez for help, a client-turned-friend from Stillwater.

0: Chez recalled the conversation.
1: They had already picked him up, and his wife was in, Texas. They separated them.
0: Vasquez and his wife Ramirez were arrested for immigration violations in Tulsa last August, even though they're protected from deportation. The couple agreed to be interviewed on the condition only part of their surnames were published to protect their identity. Sanchez says he was on a business trip when he got the call. But when he got back to Stillwater, he began sifting through federal immigration statutes and recent court decisions for some idea of how to help.
1: And I said, well, you know, this is a learning curve that I don't think I've got time to do, so I made a couple of calls.
0: Rachel Evenson, a tax attorney living in Stillwater with immigration court experience in her home state of Minnesota, answered Sanchez.
2: He was asking if I could take a look at the documents that he was able to get.
0: When Evenson agreed to help for free in January, Ramirez had already been released. Vasquez was still detained in Cushing, awaiting updates on his case. Evenson says he was confused when they met. He believed he had an ongoing bond hearing and was gathering documents.
2: So when I went to Dallas to appear on his behalf for what I thought was a bond hearing, the Dallas Immigration Court didn't know the judge's name.
0: Those hearings were actually held virtually, and the judge wasn't in the Dallas courtroom. She also had arrived prepared for a bond hearing, but Vasquez was really looking at final removal. So, in a last-ditch effort, Evenson filed a motion to terminate the case completely. The judge heard the case 2 weeks later.
3: All right, we are on the record in 0865934407, Mr. Vasquez. All parties are appearing via Webex for the Spanish interpreter. Sir, could you please state your full name?
0: But the immigration prosecutor was unprepared to counter Evenson's arguments, even though she had filed her motion weeks before.
3: I see there is a motion to terminate file. Mr. Cartagena, are you ready to address this now? Would you like some more time to respond to this in writing?
4: I would like to have some more time, Your Honor.
0: In minutes, Vasquez's case was pushed back another month, but his patience was waning, and the option to deport himself was increasingly tantalizing. Even Sanchez and Evenson were planning for it.
1: I don't know if Rachel told you, but herself and her church have pulled together some funds.
0: But in a twist of bureaucratic fate, a new judge heard Vasquez's case in April and decided he shouldn't be deported or detained. Vasquez was released within 2 weeks because immigration authorities never appealed.
5: This other judge saw in my paperwork that they themselves had granted me these permissions, and that's why she let me go.
0: By the time he and his wife Ramirez were free, after a total of 8 months, they didn't have anything to return to.
5: We were paying everything fine until they arrested us. That's when it all fell behind, because, well, who was going to pay?
0: They'd fallen thousands of dollars behind on rent and utilities for their home in Broken Arrow and were evicted. So, they moved in with their adult son in a two-bedroom apartment. They also assumed about $12,000 in legal debt, which Ramirez says they borrowed from family to partially pay off.
6: We were released, but for what? Just to live trying to pay our debt.
0: They say their foreseeable future looks like life before they got arrested. Work, bills, and fear. In the end, nothing about their immigration statuses has changed, and nothing protects them from being arrested again for the same reason. In Tulsa, I'm Lionel Ramos.
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8: From Marketplace in Washington, I'm Kimberly Adams. Starting next week on July 1st, new graduate students will face a limit on how much money they can borrow from the federal government. Students in most programs will be able to take out no more than $100,000 worth of federal loans, regardless of the cost of the degree. That cap is twice that for professional programs, including law school and medical school, but not including graduate nursing or physician assistant programs. As Marketplace's Samantha Fields reports, advocacy groups are suing the Department of Education to try to change that.
10: The median tuition for a physician assistant or associate program is about $100,000. Add in living expenses, and Chantel Taylor at the American Academy of Physician Associates says it's common for a degree to cost $200,000.
11: If PAs are not entitled to the higher student loan caps, many will simply not enter the PA profession.
10: Several lawsuits are aiming to get PA and graduate nursing programs included on the list of professional degrees, eligible for higher loan caps. If that doesn't happen, Betsy Mayotte at the nonprofit The Institute of Student Loan Advisors says lots of students will have to take out private loans.
12: And not everybody qualifies for a private loan, and even if they do, private loans don't have the safety nets and lower payment options that federal loans do.
10: Mayotte says that may make some people opt out of PA and nursing degrees altogether and make others less inclined to take lower paying jobs in rural areas where there's already a shortage of healthcare providers. I'm Samantha Fields for Marketplace.
8: Let's do the numbers. The FTSE in London is up 0.1%. Dow, S&P, and NASDAQ futures are mixed in the 0 to 0.6% range, with the Dow future down 14 points. The 10-year Treasury yield is down at 4.48%. Oil prices continue to fall as tensions in the U.S.-Iran war seem to be easing. Brent crude is trading at $75.62 a barrel, around where it was when the war started in February. And speaking of energy, the U.S. Department of Energy announced yesterday it will provide $17.5 billion in new loans to help jumpstart nuclear energy projects. The goal is up to 5 conditional loans for energy companies and utilities with 2 large-scale nuclear reactors at each project. The Energy Department is trying to speed up the timeline to get new nuclear energy online as the demand for electricity from data centers continues to put a strain on the grid.
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8: Lately, it seems like a lot of mission-driven fashion brands have become, well, a bit less mission-driven. The sustainable shoe company Allbirds is now an AI company. Everlane, whose slogan is Radical Transparency, was purchased by fast fashion company Shein. These brands are from a time in the 2010s when companies and consumers seemed to care. Marketplace's Kristen Schwab looks at where that optimism came from and where it went.
13: More than a decade ago, a garment factory near Dhaka collapsed, killing more than 1,100 workers. When owners expanded the building from 4 floors to 8, lots of corners were cut.
14: There's always been this race to the bottom in terms of pricing, and this is what happened in Bangladesh.
13: A race to the bottom in pricing means a race to the bottom where clothes are made, says Anne Cantrell, a professor of fashion business management at the Fashion Institute of Technology.
14: The thing that's really hard with fashion is not only is it one of the least regulated industries in the world, but it's also very human-centered. Like the armhole of our shirt or, you know, details on a dress, they are still done by humans.
13: The factory collapse made worker abuse in the garment industry impossible to ignore. And the timing of the event is important here because the economy had just recovered from the Great Recession. It was financially easier for companies and consumers to pay more for responsible clothes. Suddenly, ESG, environmental, social, and governance, became a corporate buzzword. But things changed when the pandemic hit. People stopped buying clothes, supply chains snarled.
14: I mean, brands are just trying to exist.
13: Companies needed cash, and private equity firms rushed in. Cantrell says investors demanded bigger returns over better missions.
14: Selling a good quality product that is ethically made, that's also going to last a long time, is not going to have the same margins.
13: Fast fashion is cheaper for companies. It's also cheaper for consumers who've become super sensitive to prices because of inflation. Jessica Ramirez, managing director of the retail consultancy The Consumer Collective, says everyone has a price. People will only pay so much for a t-shirt.
15: Consumers will think first, do I like this product? Does it suit a need? Does it fit me well? If it is sustainable, that will come in second.
13: Yes, shopping at thrift stores and on resale apps like Poshmark and Depop has become popular, but Ramirez thinks this is more about saving money and less about reuse.
15: The consumer is not at a point that they're shopping that way to be sustainable. They're being practical.
13: And even for people who are worried about sustainability, it's getting harder to decipher what's greenwashing from what's green. April Perrin is a sustainable wardrobe stylist.
16: The perfect sustainable brand does not exist, in my opinion.
13: Perrin says all shoppers can do is their best by buying less.
16: I'm always coming from the perspective of longevity. How long am I going to keep this in my closet? If this is something that I truly love and I can see myself wearing this more than 30 times for the next few years, I don't care where it comes from.
13: Even if it was bought from a fast fashion brand. I'm Kristen Schwab for Marketplace.
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7: 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Flood watch in central and eastern Oklahoma today. Showers and thunderstorms likely this morning. Highs in the low to mid-80s, light and variable winds. Tonight lows around 70. Another chance of showers and thunderstorms overnight into tomorrow. 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
19: Good morning. President Trump lunches with GOP lawmakers today amid rising tensions with them. Some voted to limit his war powers, and he's mad he doesn't have enough support to pass a new voter ID law. It's Morning Edition from NPR News. Wildfires lead to an entire town under evacuation orders in Utah. I'm Michelle Martin.
20: And I'm A. Martinez. Officials expect extreme drought and warmer temperatures across southwestern states this summer to trigger more fires. Motown, the music and the label, is central to the identity of Detroiters. We hear how and if Motown legends resonate with younger generations now. It's Wednesday, June 24th. Argentine soccer star Lionel Messi, who just made World Cup history with his 18th goal, turns 39 years old today. News is next.
2: Live from NPR News in Washington, I'm Windsor Johnston. Secretary of State Marco Rubio is meeting with Arab leaders whose countries were hit by Iran during the war. NPR's Aya Betraoui reports Rubio is presenting an interim agreement to end the conflict negotiated by the U.S. and Iran.
21: Rubio's in Abu Dhabi meeting with the ruler of the United Arab Emirates before stops in Kuwait and Bahrain. All three countries host U.S. troops and have been targeted by Iranian missiles and drones, including during the past months of ceasefire. But they weren't consulted on the U.S.-Israeli decision to launch the war. Now Rubio tells reporters in the UAE that he's in the Gulf to listen, quote, more than we are to talk.
22: We want to hear their thoughts, especially in the aftermath of this weekend in Switzerland, and make sure that their views are taken into account in every decision that we make, because they're our partners.
21: That meeting in Switzerland between the U.S. and Iran concluded with the U.S. temporarily lifting oil sanctions as Iran reopens the Strait of Hormuz. Rubio's regional tour does not include a stop in Israel, which is opposed to ceasefires with Iran and in Lebanon. Aya Betraoui, NPR News, Dubai.
2: President Trump is heading to Capitol Hill today to meet with Senate Republicans a day after lawmakers voted to limit his war powers in Iran. The Senate joined the House yesterday in approving a resolution aimed at restricting the president's ability to pursue further military action against Tehran without congressional approval. NPR's Eric McDaniel reports the measure reflects growing concerns among lawmakers about the conflict and Trump's interim deal to end it.
23: Congress has the power to declare war and regulate military conflict. It hasn't been able to do that, though, for the U.S.-Israeli war against Iran. The Trump administration hasn't asked for approval or a declaration of war in contravention of the law. This resolution is not legally binding and not likely to change President Trump's behavior. But the message is clear. A majority of lawmakers, including a handful of Republicans, disapprove of the Iran war, as does a large majority of the American public. This vote comes as Vice President Vance is hashing out the details of an agreement to end the war, the initial terms of which have been roundly rebuked by members of both parties. Eric McDaniel, NPR News, Washington.
2: The results of New York's primary elections are raising fresh questions about the future of the Democratic Party after progressive candidates scored a number of victories yesterday. Steve Kestenbaum reports the outcome is being viewed as an early test of New York City Mayor Zohran Mamdani's political influence.
24: Mamdani stumped heavily for Claire Valdez. She's a state assembly member. She was declared the winner in Brooklyn's 7th congressional district. That seat is being vacated by retiring Representative Nydia Velazquez. The candidates backed by Mamdani were highly critical of Israel's actions in Gaza. That includes former New York City Comptroller Brad Lander. He's a close friend of the mayor, and he had a big win over incumbent Congressman Dan Goldman.
2: At Steve Kestenbaum reporting. This is NPR News in Washington.
7: Good morning, Oklahoma. Live in the KOSU studios, I'm Michael Cross on this Wednesday, June 24th, 2026, taking a look at local headlines. Oklahoma is losing one of seven carriers offering Affordable Care Act Marketplace health insurance. State Impact's Jillian Taylor reports on the company's plans starting next year.
25: Mending offered individual marketplace and small group plans in Maine and Oklahoma. The plans were unique because they paid for direct primary care. The business model allows patients to purchase a membership for unlimited access to certain primary care services. Mending's exit will impact about 7,000 enrollees. Its co-founder, Jeff Yuan, says several factors informed the decision, including rising healthcare costs and the expiration of enhanced premium tax credits.
26: We are just frankly subscale, and it's harder for us to kind of grow in that type of environment.
25: The company now plans to partner with Community Care, the state's largest local health plan. The partners will create marketplace plans for next year that include in-network direct primary care doctors. Current Mending policyholders will be notified of the change and guided to community care plans with direct primary care. For State Impact, I'm Jillian Taylor.
7: Wheat farmers are raising concerns about their products. Experts say nearly half of the U.S. winter wheat crop is in poor or very poor condition. Farmers across the Great Plains states are yielding around 30 bushels an acre, about half of what they got last year. Others have had to abandon their crops altogether. Northern Oklahoma wheat farmer Raymond Paris says drought conditions are affecting many places, and he says a warmer winter than usual made the crop susceptible to heat, late freezes, and disease.
27: Some places the wheat's real bad. West of here, it's a little drier. Wheat is dry all winter and hot. Probably the warmest February and March I've seen.
7: On top of high fuel and fertilizer prices, many wheat farmers are bracing to lose money harvesting their crop. The Oklahoma City Thunder is adding more players to its roster. KOSU's Ryan LaCroix reports on last night's NBA draft.
0: OKC took Adaimara with the 12th pick of the draft. The selection of the 7-foot, 3-inch center is a move likely aimed at countering the San Antonio Spurs and their 7-foot, 4-inch center, Victor Wembanyama. Mara averaged 12 points, 7 rebounds, and nearly 3 blocks per game last season at the University of Michigan. The Thunder then traded a trio of picks to move up to number 16, where they acquired Bennett Sturts. The 6-foot, 4-inch guard from Iowa averaged nearly 20 points per game while shooting 36% from beyond the three-point line. In Oklahoma City, I'm Ryan LaCroix.
7: The second round of the NBA draft takes place tonight starting at 7 on ESPN. Flood watch in central and eastern Oklahoma today. Showers and thunderstorms likely this morning. Highs in the low to mid-80s. Light and variable winds. Tonight lows around 70. Another chance of showers and thunderstorms overnight into tomorrow. Warmer, highs around 90 with increasing winds. More rain tomorrow night into Friday. Highs in the low to mid-90s. 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
1: It's Morning Edition from NPR News. I'm Amy Martinez in Los Angeles, California.
3: And I'm Michelle Martin in Washington, D.C. Good morning. President Trump is set to have lunch on Capitol Hill today with Senate Republicans. The get-together comes amid rising tensions between Trump and his congressional colleagues.
1: Yeah, last night, 4 Senate Republicans voted with Democrats to advance a resolution directing Trump to pull troops out of the conflict with Iran. On the other hand, Trump has also repeatedly blown up their strategy for getting legislation passed, even while venting his frustration online with Majority Leader John Thune about not getting what he wants done.
3: In a few minutes, we'll hear from a Republican strategist on how tense things really are between congressional Republicans and Trump. But first, we go to NPR congressional reporter Sam Greenglass. Good morning, Sam.
4: Good morning, Michelle.
3: So how's this disconnect playing out on the Hill?
4: So just to give you one example of this, Majority Leader Thune thought he had a plan last week to get this key spy tool reauthorized. Democrats were threatening to block it over Trump's pick for acting director of national intelligence. And if Thune could quickly confirm a more acceptable permanent pick, the crisis could be averted. Then, just before that confirmation hearing, Trump blew up the plan in a 4 a.m. social media post. Senate Republicans were stunned. The blowback was swift. Alaska Senator Lisa Murkowski described it to me like sled dogs startled by a moose.
5: You got half the team going over here and half the team going over here. It is chaos. And then what that musher has to do is he's got to stop and spend all of his time untangling this mess.
4: And as the musher of the Senate, Thune has had to untangle lots of these messes lately.
3: So why can't they get on the same page when it comes to strategy?
4: So this conflict stems in large part from Trump's push for a strict voter ID law, the Save America Act. He says Republicans will never win another election without it. The reality is that there are just not the votes to pass it in the Senate. Trump has called on Thune to skirt the 60-vote threshold there by eliminating the filibuster. Last week in a post that actually mentioned Thune, he called anyone against that idea a fool. The White House said in a statement that Trump enjoys working with Thune, but Michelle, it's Thune that often has to give Trump a reality check.
3: So what does all this say? What do these episodes say about Thune and his relationship with Trump?
4: Republican Senator John Kennedy told me Thune is like a golden retriever. No one dislikes him. Translation there, Trump's conflict with Thune is really just not personal. And most of the Republican caucus is still behind their leader. And for Thune, the filibuster is about preserving the consensus-driven nature of the Senate. That's what former Republican Senator Saxby Chambliss of Georgia told me. He's a friend of Thune's.
6: He feels very strongly that the institution matters. And we get the best legislation when you have input by Republican and Democrat.
3: So, Sam, are there tangible implications as a result of this friction between the two men?
4: Some Republicans worry Trump is undercutting their shared agenda and focusing more on 2020 than 2026, pushing old claims about stolen elections and targeting incumbents he sees as disloyal. Some of those departing members now feel more uninhibited, like Louisiana Senator Bill Cassidy, who provided a crucial vote to advance that War Powers Act. I did ask Thune whether he worries Trump's actions will hurt Republicans this fall, and he said focusing on pocketbook issues will be the path to keeping the majority. I pressed him, though, if it is hard to stay focused on those things right now. And Thune told me he is trying his best.
3: That is NPR's Sam Greenglass. Sam, thank you.
4: You're welcome.
20: We've called up someone this morning who can speak more to tensions between Senate Republicans and President Trump. Political strategist Doug High served as communications director for the Republican National Committee. He also spent time as an aide and staffer in the Senate and the House. So, Doug, let's start with what Virginia Senator Tim Kaine on All Things Considered said yesterday.
9: For now, I want to just make sure everybody understands what a big deal it is when in the middle of this conflict, Congress of two Republican houses have looked the president in the face and said, this war is illegal. It's time to stop it.
20: So, Kaine, they're talking about limiting President Trump's war powers in Iran. And the president called the resolution poorly timed and meaningless. And he's right. You know, the second part, meaningless, it doesn't carry the force of the law behind it. So what do you think, Doug? Is this a big deal?
10: It is and it isn't for the reasons that you just stated. Okay. And look, Republicans have been clear, usually more in private, what we've read about in meetings than in public, that they want to be involved in this process. And one of the things that this administration, that this president has never done, going back to the State of the Union address, is give a simple roadmap of here's what we want to do, here's what our objectives are, here's how we define victory. That still exists today, and that's a big part of the Republican frustration that we're hearing about.
20: Is there anything to the fact that Senator Dave McCormick and Mitch McConnell missed the vote, and the Senate voted 50-48. So if they would have been there, maybe it gets defeated by J.D. Vance.
10: Sure. Look, math is hard. Math is hard in the United States Senate. It's hard in the House of Representatives as well. When you have slim margins like this, any absence can cause a real problem legislatively or even on something in a resolution for the administration. How many times have we looked at House votes to see who's absent and who isn't? With Tom Keene, the Republican member of Congress from New Jersey, who's been out for 3 months, that makes Mike Johnson's job just a little bit tougher. Obviously, John Thune has some of those problems as well. McCormick was with Trump. So he certainly had a valid excuse with the administration for why he wasn't there.
20: Nevertheless, are you sensing any shift, significant or otherwise, in the party away from Donald Trump?
10: Not anything significant and not anything that we'd know yet. Look, we've heard a lot of stories of tense meetings with senators at the Wednesday lunches yelling at White House staff, secretaries, appointees and so forth. Donald Trump's going to be at that lunch today. There's a big difference between yelling at staff members and yelling at the president to his face. We'll see how much we hear of that today.
20: What do you consider the biggest rifts between the president and Republicans on Capitol Hill?
10: The biggest risk is what we've seen so far this year, that we're not focused on the issues that voters are very clearly saying that they're focused on. And that starts with affordability. Obviously, the war in Iran is a separate problem, but certainly impacts that as well. And Republicans, and frankly, Democrats as well, want to be talking about here's what we're trying to do to reduce costs. And it's why I think the legislation, the 21st Century Road to Housing Act, that passed with huge bipartisan numbers in both the House and the Senate, deserve a lot more attention than they've gotten. We've spent a lot more time in Washington, D.C. on reflecting pools than smart legislation that Republicans and Democrats can talk about in their districts.
20: You know, Doug, I just earlier in the show, I spoke to Mike Lawler, a Republican congressman from New York, about whether for him, if it was a dance, you know, on the line between, you know, not alienating the president, but also, you know, maybe trying to not alienate the voters who might, you know, penalize him for his association with Trump. And for him, he said it wasn't a dance at all. But how risky is it at this point for any Republican to go against President Trump with the midterm elections coming up?
10: Well, it depends on what it is. We've seen Republicans have been able to be critical of the president anytime they want to, depending on what the issue is. And so Lindsey Graham can be very tough on Donald Trump on Tuesday and somehow manages to be on the golf course with him on Saturday. What it means is that they can't be critical of Trump on those things that are capital T Trumpy. And this is where the War Powers Resolution really comes into play. that he lost that vote is something that he's going to bring up in that lunch today. There's no doubt about it.
1: So that you think that's going to be number one on his agenda for that lunch?
10: Well, you never know what's number one on Donald Trump's agenda, because there's the obvious of what we would think it is. And Trump is well known to go in any direction he certainly feels is in his interest at that very moment.
1: All right. That's former Republican National Committee Communications Director Doug High. Doug, as always, thanks.
10: Thank you.
19: Most voters disapprove of the war with Iran that President Trump started. So Tuesday, when the president spoke at a Mack truck plant in Macungie, Pennsylvania, he seemed ready to change the subject. NPR's Daniel Kurtzleben reports.
8: Just ahead of Trump's speech, a reporter asked the president, will Americans support an increase in defense spending for the Iran war when they are struggling financially? In his answer, Trump was insistent.
11: Not only do they support it, they demand it because they won't allow Iran to have a nuclear weapon.
8: And in his speech, there was little sign that Americans might have struggled when the president's attacks on Iran closed the Strait of Hormuz, pushing inflation upward. Trump mainly talked about the conflict as being over.
11: But as you know, we just achieved a historic peace agreement with Iran to end the conflict in the Strait of Hormuz.
8: And to be clear, the U.S. and Iran are still negotiating an end to the war. But the rally was more an opportunity to talk about other topics, in particular the economy, albeit disconnected from how the war affected it. Trump focused largely on past economic accomplishments as opposed to future plans. He touted tax cuts Republicans passed last year, as well as tariffs making foreign cars more expensive.
11: Very importantly, I opposed a 25% tariff on medium and heavy-duty trucks, so that Mack Truck could do very well with its factory in Pennsylvania.
8: Trump's approval on the economy is at its lowest point ever, 33%, according to the latest NPR PBS News Marist poll. That's down 6 points from a year ago. And it matters ahead of November's midterms. Trump promoted Republican Representative Ryan McKenzie, who he has endorsed in a tough race in Pennsylvania's 7th District. Besides that, though, Trump ran through his well-known standards. He acknowledged his loyal fans.
11: Oh, look at my guys, front row Joes. I got these front row Joes.
8: He joked about his nicknames for Joe Biden and also joked about transgender people in sports, at one point impersonating a female weightlifter.
11: And she's like this, you seen, drops him. And she's like devastated for the rest of her life.
8: When he comes back to Washington, though, political reality will still be there. Trump is set to meet with Senate Republicans today, four of whom yesterday voted in favor of a resolution to pull troops from Iran. Danielle Kurtzleben, NPR News.

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1: 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I'm Michelle Martin.
2: And Amy Martinez. The music of Motown Records was formative to a generation of Detroiters. NPR's Don Gagne would know because he's one of them. He's reported on that for our series America in Pursuit, where stories from around the country illustrate life, liberty, and the pursuit of happiness. But Don found himself wondering about the next generation of Detroiters. Do they get a sense of pride and shared identity from Motown music, or do they groan and roll their eyes when their parents play it in the car? Well, Don visited a storied city high school to find out.
3: This is a Madrigal choir class at Cass Technical High School in Detroit, a place where the legacy of Motown looms large. Diana Ross of the Supremes went here, as did several members of the label's legendary studio band. That history is all around this place. But how much of it do today's students really know?
4: So I hear you guys calling out names, so let's put some groups down. Who do we have?
5: Zachary
6: Bond.
5: Temptations.
6: I know you want to leave me, but I refuse to let you go.
3: Teacher William Harrison kicked off the discussion with a question.
7: If there were all of these other record companies and people could have records, right, anywhere, why was there a need for a place like Motown?
3: And student Jordan Reed had an answer.
5: Well, segregation was going on at the time, and the white labels, they didn't really want to give black people an opportunity to showcase themselves, showcase their talents, because they didn't see us as people. So Motown really showed that black people, we can be elegant, we can have talent, we can be whatever we want to be, because Motown gave us the opportunity to be what we know that we are.
3: For Deja Barnes and Brian Howard, Motown holds a deep connection to family memories.
8: Like, black people, everybody playing Motown music at the cookouts. It's something that, like, now we still play it just because, like, it brings everybody together still. And I just, it's like a real sentimental feeling.
9: Growing up, I used to live with my grandmother, and she had this little record player that she used to play Marvin Gaye songs a lot. And we used to just dance to it. I mean, I had no idea what was happening in the songs, but I was just a kid moving around. I was just happy that my nana was up and moving with me.
3: For Soraya Carr, Motown became a source of pride and inspiration.
8: When I was little, I didn't know much about Detroit at all, and I wasn't really proud of it because I didn't know about it. But when I grew up to learn about all the different people who came out of Motown or whoever got big from where I was from, it was very, it was eye-opening to me.
3: For Jordan Reed, Motown also provides a counter-narrative to so much of what the world often thinks about his hometown.
5: I think a lot of times Detroit has so many negative and untrue things just put onto our reputation. And Motown, it just kind of gives us something to brag about, to go against that.
3: Now, we should point out it wasn't all praise in this classroom. Just ask Peyton Butler and Denaya Nesbitt.
10: I personally don't really listen to Motown music. I do find it enjoyable. It's just not exactly my cup of tea.
11: Honestly, I used to hate when my mom played all her music. Like, I hated it so bad, but...
12: And this,
11: you know,
12: is Motown.
11: Yes, it would be Motown. Heavy on the Marvin Gaye, though. I just be like, girl, turn this off. It's too much.
3: But even these critiques still came alongside appreciation. Again, Anaya Nesbitt.
11: When I started to listen to my music, especially like Beyonce or different artists, and when they talked about who was their inspirations or the skills that they learned and who they learned them from, I appreciate who they were inspired by more. Like, I appreciate, you know, Diana Ross. I appreciate Michael Jackson for giving my new artists who I listen to those skills.
3: And there's another way Motown has stayed current, through sampling and covers by newer artists.
6: Been spending most of their lives living in
3: However these students first encountered Motown, there was broad agreement on one thing. The music is a part of the city. And more than 50 years after these songs were released, they still resonate with young listeners here. Again, Deja Barnes.
12: When I was younger, I ain't going through nothing for real. I just want to hear about regular music. But as I get older and I can really relate to some of the stuff that they talking about, the music hit different, literally. Like, it actually means something to me now.
3: Our visit ended with a performance as the male students in the class sang an a cappella version of What's Going On, Marvin Gaye's 1971 soul masterpiece about searching for meaning in troubled times. Don Gagne, NPR News, Detroit.
1: Okay, so we've been talking about musical legends. Now let's talk about some future icons in sport. We're talking about soccer superstars Cristiano Ronaldo and Lionel Messi, who've been playing at the highest level for the better part of two decades.
2: And as this year's FIFA World Cup performances prove, they can still compete with players half their age and add to their legendary status with new individual records.
1: Cristiano Ronaldo, known as CR7, is competing for Portugal. And in Tuesday's group stage game against Uzbekistan, Ronaldo did something no man or woman has done before.
2: He scored goals in six different World Cups for a total of 10 World Cup goals to his name.
1: And he did it all at the age of 41. You know, I'm going to ask, did you break any records at that age?
2: No records, just bones, trying to be Mr. Young Guy at 41, but I shouldn't have. No, I didn't have a Lionel Messi in my life who pushed me to those new heights like Ronaldo does. Now, just a day before Ronaldo set records, it was Messi who added to his long list of accolades.
1: Say more.
2: With two goals in Argentina's win against Austria on Monday, Messi became the leading goal scorer in World Cup history. He now has 18 goals, two more than former German striker Miroslav Klose, and one more than the Brazilian female player Marta.
1: And he's only 39.
2: Yeah.
1: Actually, it's his birthday today, so happy birthday
2: Feliz
1: to...
2: Feliz cumpleaños.
1: Is he the GOAT, a future GOAT?
2: Oh.
1: GOAT-to-be?
2: Yeah, I think he has to be, right?
1: We'll see. But Messi and Ronaldo are, I guess we would say, at the tail end of their careers.
2: Yeah, Argentina already secured its ticket to the knockout stage. Portugal looking to follow suit, which means that fans get to see Messi and Ronaldo maybe play at least two more times. This is NPR News.
13: Live in the KOSU studios, I'm Michael Cross. Good morning. Still to come, summer in the Midwest and Great Plains means berries ready for picking. Now, some farms are growing something you might find in your own backyard, service berries.
14: It's a native shrub. It's highly nutritious. It tastes great.
13: The push to popularize the service berry. That's coming up in 15 minutes on KOSU. Flood watch in central and eastern Oklahoma today. Showers and thunderstorms likely this morning. Highs in the low to mid-80s. Light and variable winds. Tonight, lows around 70. Another chance of showers and thunderstorms overnight into tomorrow. Warmer, highs around 90 with increasing winds. More rain tomorrow night into Friday. Highs in the low to mid-90s. 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
15: Live from NPR News in Washington, I'm Dave Mattingly. Secretary of State Marco Rubio is in the Middle East to offer reassurances about the Memorandum of Understanding recently signed by the U.S. and Iran. Rubio has been holding talks in Abu Dhabi today with leaders of the United Arab Emirates. Rubio is also scheduled to visit Kuwait and Bahrain. The head of the International Atomic Energy Agency says nuclear inspectors will be going back to Iran as a result of the 14-point memorandum signed with the U.S. Rafael Grossi says details on when and where are still being worked out. Iran has denied agreeing to allow the inspectors back in. New photos confirm President Trump's name has been removed from the Kennedy Center in Washington, D.C. NPR's Frank Langford says a judge ordered the name to be taken off the building.
16: The photos show the bare marble wall where President Trump's name appeared above John F. Kennedy's. The photos were taken from inside the tarps and scaffolding that blanket the facade. The cloaked structure has blocked the public from witnessing the process of stripping off Trump's name. The Kennedy Center said the tarps will remain up so that crews can maintain the marble. But many observers don't buy it. They insist the tarps were hung to spare Trump humiliation. Hands Off the Arts, an activist group which provided the photos, says they're proof that, quote, the power of the people is winning. Frank Langfitt, NPR News.
15: This is NPR News. The World Health Organization says there are now more than 1,000 confirmed cases of Ebola in the Democratic Republic of Congo. At least 267 people have died. In addition to the population, NPR's Gabriella Emanuel says officials are also trying to protect primates in the DRC.
17: Fatality rates among gorillas can reach as high as 98%. In the early 2000s, about a third of the world's gorilla population was lost due to Ebola. Don Zimmerman is a wildlife veterinarian at the Smithsonian Institution.
18: Populations likely don't recover for decades, and genetically, they are impacted for centuries. It is mind-blowing.
17: Gorillas are thought to get the virus from bats or from contact with infected humans. That's why in the DRC, the Virunga National Park has tasked about 200 rangers with ensuring there isn't any contact between people and primates. Still, the head of the park says his main priority is stopping the virus's spread among humans. Gabriella Emanuel, NPR News.
15: The state of California is being sued by 17 states and a trade association. They're seeking to block enforcement of a new recycling law aimed at reducing waste from plastic packaging. The lawsuit argues the mandates will lead to steep price hikes for consumers. I'm Dave Mattingly, NPR News in Washington.
13: And I'm Michael Cross in Oklahoma City. A federal judge is blocking restrictions on junk food in five states regarding alterations to the Supplemental Nutrition Assistance Program, or SNAP. KOSU's Anna Pope reports for Harvest Public Media.
19: Under the Trump administration, the U.S. Department of Agriculture encouraged states to seek waivers banning certain junk food purchases from SNAP. But U.S. District Judge Amy Jackson says the USDA failed to follow the required process for making those changes. Since the Trump administration took office, the USDA has approved SNAP restriction waivers in 23 states. The lawsuit involved Nebraska, Iowa, West Virginia, Tennessee, and Colorado. In her opinion, Jackson says the court's analysis should not be taken as a comment on the intent of the waivers. The judge says while the defendants may have aimed to improve SNAP recipients' health, they must take lawful steps to do so. I'm Anna Pope, Harvest Public Media.
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1: This is Morning Edition from NPR News. I'm Michelle Martin in Washington, D.C.
2: And I'm A. Martinez in Los Angeles, California. Southwestern states have seen a big jump in wildfires over the last week. That includes Utah, where at least six wildfires are burning. And officials say this could be the start of a long season. Member station KUER's Caroline Ballard reports from Salt Lake City.
20: Last weekend, the Bonneville Fire lit up Salt Lake City's eastern foothills in flames, right behind one of its biggest hospitals. Now, the hills are a charred black. And throughout the state, a thick blanket of smoke has settled in. Sierra Hellstrom, the public information officer for the team fighting that fire, says many in Utah have been expecting a lot of fires this summer.
21: We've been in a pattern of extreme drought the last couple of years. So that leaves not only the fuels dry from this last year, but long term, the fuels have been stressed because they've been dried out for multiple years.
20: Plus, Utah had its worst winter on record with warm temperatures and little snow.
21: Now that we've hit multiple weeks of this hot, dry, windy trend that we're seeing, the fuels are incredibly receptive. It's taking almost no heat at all. one little spark, one little exhaust pipe over really dry grass, one bullet target shooting that can spark these fires.
20: And while the Bonneville fire near Salt Lake is mostly contained, others are exploding fast. Small starts have grown to tens of thousands of acres in a matter of hours. Like the Iron Fire, about 90 minutes south of Salt Lake City. The roughly 700 residents of the historic mining town of Eureka have been under mandatory evacuation orders since Saturday. And the Cottonwood Fire, about 2 hours south of there, has also prompted evacuations. For now, the state has all the fire crews it needs, says Carl Hunt with the Utah Division of Forestry, Fire, and State Lands.
4: But as more fires pop up in neighboring states and they're calling for additional aid, it can really strain the system. And that's why it's important for us to do our part to limit the amount of starts. Because when those resources get stretched thin, they have to prioritize what fires get them.
20: And Hunt says all of this is happening earlier than normal.
4: Right now, we're seeing fire behavior and fire activity that we would normally see in mid-July or August.
20: That leaves a lot of summer and possible fires ahead. For NPR News, I'm Caroline Ballard in Salt Lake City.
7: In the American West, it's wildfires. In Europe, it's record-breaking heat. Europe is heating faster than any other continent, and it's experiencing a heat wave that has already killed dozens of people, with a peak expected today or tomorrow. We wanted to understand how human-caused climate change is influencing this extreme heat, so we've called Jennifer Francis. She's a senior scientist at the Woodwell Climate Research Center. It's based in Massachusetts, and it's a climate think tank and scientific research institution. Good morning, Jennifer Francis. Thanks for joining us.
22: Good morning. Happy to be here.
7: So what's causing such frequent heat emergencies across Europe?
22: Yeah, so it's an interesting situation over there. You really have to look at the oceans to understand why it's warming so fast in Europe. If you look at the water surrounding Western Europe right now, and that includes the Mediterranean, the Eastern Atlantic off of Spain and France, and even in the Arctic up near Svalbard and Scandinavia, you'll see that the ocean temperatures are way above normal. So that's kind of the most local effect. That very warm water there is sort of priming the system for having heat waves during the summertime. And just overall warming in the globe is also shifting temperature ranges everywhere to warmer. And that just increases the likelihood of also seeing extreme warm temperatures.
7: But why is Europe warming faster than any other continent?
22: We're also seeing this area of colder ocean temperatures just south of Greenland. And to understand how this is affecting Europe, you have to talk about the jet stream. The jet stream is this river of wind high over our heads that runs from west to east, and it is dependent on changes in temperature from one place to another. When we have this cold water right up against the warm water, it tends to make the jet stream bulge first southward near Greenland, and then up northward, up over Europe. When we get one of these bulges in the jet stream like that, it allows the warm tropical air from the south to penetrate much farther north, and that really transports that warm, even moist air up into Europe. And we're seeing this pattern happen over and over again because these ocean temperature patterns are very persistent, and we're seeing this type of bulging heat dome, as we call it, in the jet stream happening more and more frequently.
7: What can Europeans do to adapt to rising temperatures?
22: Yeah, it's a challenge. Europe is not used to having these kinds of heat waves, so they're generally not. They don't tend to have air conditioning in their homes and buildings. So this is going to have to be a shift for them to stay cool. And people, not everyone can afford that, obviously. But, you know, this is just something that it's a reality. People are going to have to try to work outdoors when it's not at the peak of the heat during the day, and kind of shift the way they go about life.
7: You know, a lot of Americans travel to Europe in the summer, so I think a lot of people, just anecdotally I'm hearing, they are aware of this because, you know, they're taking their vacations in Europe, they're going, they're realizing how hot it is, they're realizing that, you know, a lot of places they stay don't have air conditioning, and they're coming back and talking about it. But if you don't have that kind of experience of this firsthand, are there lessons that Americans should be taking away from the current situation in Europe?
22: Yes. Well, the message is the same for all of us. I mean, the earth is warming. We're going to see more and more of these record-breaking heat waves breaking out, whether it's in Europe or right now. We're also seeing very warm temperatures in the Pacific Northwest. We just heard in the previous segment about the wildfires that are being fueled by the very dry and extremely warm conditions that have existed out in the western states. All winter even. So this is something we're going to see happen over and over again more frequently. The heat waves are going to be more extreme. They're going to last longer. So we need to adapt. We need to insulate our homes better. If we can afford air conditioning, put that in and look for more energy efficient ways to do it as well.
5: Before we let you go, we only have about sort of 30 seconds here. What's the most important thing people could do right now?
22: Right now, we have to focus with a laser on reducing the amount of emissions of carbon gases that we're putting in the atmosphere. This is treating the disease, the underlying disease. And of course, those emissions are mainly from burning fossil fuels, but it's also from cutting

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2: Live in the KOSU studios, I'm Michael Cross. Good morning. Flood watch in central and eastern Oklahoma today. Showers and thunderstorms likely this morning. Highs in the low to mid-80s. Light and variable winds. Tonight lows around 70. Another chance of showers and thunderstorms overnight into tomorrow. It'll be warmer. Highs around 90 with increasing winds. It's the last day of the 2026 fiscal year. 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
3: Good morning, Amy Martinez. An Australian man broke the world record to become the loudest person on the planet. Joseph McGrail Baitup is an air conditioner cleaner and honorary town crier of Canberra, and he shouted a single word, now, at 122.4 decibels to set the record. That's as loud as being next to a chainsaw, jet engine, or ambulance siren. It took him 7 attempts, and his voice was wrecked for days, so I'm going to save my voice. It's Morning Edition.
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2: For KOSU, I'm Michael Cross. This month, a native berry is ready to pick throughout the Midwest and Great Plains. June berries, also called service berries, have a sweet, nutty flavor. Most people have never tried them. Harvest Public Media's Kate Grumke reports on a new push to get June berries onto plates.
4: Flourish Farm and Folk School sits on the bluffs of the Mississippi River outside of Alton, Illinois. Here, Crystal Moore Stevens and her family are growing something you won't find on most farms, a row of June berries.
5: When we first moved to this property, we invested in dozens and dozens and dozens of service berry trees. This is the first year that they're really putting on lots and lots of fruit.
4: Tonight, the Stevens are helping a friend in a pinch. Cindy Higgerson owns an artisanal jam company in St. Louis. She specializes in local, hard-to-find ingredients, including June berries. But this year, Higgerson's usual foraging spots didn't work out.
6: The storms just really knocked them all off the trees. When I went back, there were only a few, and there were like a million birds in the June berries.
4: So the Stevens family invited Higgerson out to the farm. Higgerson fills containers with the blueberry-sized maroon fruits and eats a few as she goes.
6: They taste like a combination of berries. I think with the seeds in there tasting sort of

0: like almond. It almost gives it cherry, notes of cherry in there.
1: Juneberries, or service berries, are a native plant that grows throughout North America and goes by a lot of different names. They're adapted to the Midwest's extreme weather, and local wildlife love them. But the berries aren't just for the birds. People all over the region forage and eat them. And now there's a new push to get more onto farms. Bill Davison works on commercializing the service berry and similar crops at the Savannah Institute, a nonprofit that promotes sustainable agriculture.
2: It's a native shrub. It's highly nutritious. It tastes great. It can support regional food systems and diversified farming.
1: Davison says in Canada, there's a developed market for juneberries. They're grown on large orchards and are even mechanically harvested. But the berries are rare on U.S. farms, and it can be hard for growers to make money with them. So most people are foraging the berries, even in cities like Chicago. Almost 3 miles of juneberries line Chicago's Bloomingdale Trail, which attracts runners and cyclists. Bonnie Taz is a local nature educator and picks these berries.
3: Someone will stop and say, "Are you sure you can eat those?" And so it's a great moment, you know, a teachable moment, as we say, to just say, yes, you can eat them. They're delicious.
1: To celebrate the 10-year anniversary of the trail, Taz wrote Berries for Bloomingdale, the service berry cookbook. It has more than 20 recipes from baked goods to savory dishes. Back in St. Louis, jam maker Cindy Higgerson is preparing to follow her own recipe. She washes the berries she picked at Flourish Farm, plus the few she was able to forage this year.
4: I'm going to do a little bit of jam math here.
1: She puts the berries in a pan, mashes them up, lets it simmer, then ladles it into 23 small jars. Finally, the lids of the jam jars begin to pop, meaning they're airtight and ready to sell. A few days later, Higgerson is putting them on her stand at St. Louis's popular Tower Grove Farmers Market. Before the market even starts, a shopper shows up for the Juneberry Jam.
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5: I have Juneberry Jam this morning.
7: What is that? 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
1: Higgerson sells out in just 2 hours. She and other Juneberry fans hope even more people will get to taste this early summer delicacy soon. I'm Kate Grumke, Harvest Public Media.
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9: Good morning, Michael. It's great to be here with you and everyone listening to Morning Edition on this Wednesday morning. As Michael mentioned, this is the second day of our fiscal year end membership drive. 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You know, about a year ago, we lost our federal funding for public media. KOSU lost a significant part of our budget when that happened, and we do not anticipate any of that money coming back anytime soon. And so that means that we rely more and more on individual donations from members who are listeners just like you. 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
8: You know, we're going to do this one pledge at a time. That is what this is all about. 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And then you just choose how you want to pay for it. We take most major credit cards. We could set you up on a bank draft. We can send you a billing reminder if you're too busy. 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Either way, it's about becoming a member of this public radio resource you have come to depend on. I remember when I was in college and the first time I heard a public radio person say during the membership drive, can you give just $10 a month? And I was in college, so it wasn't like I was making much, but I thought, yeah, I can give just $10 a month. Yeah, I can easily give that. So I did. And then I've always been a public radio listener, giver, and now, of course, being on public radio here at KOSU for the past 20 years, I love public radio. It's why I can sit here and say, I don't know if I can always go in front of people and say and sell other products, but this one I can sell because I believe in what KOSU does. I believe in the news and information that we bring you. I believe in the music from The Spy, which is amazing. If you haven't listened to it, by the way, give it a chance. It's fantastic. And the entertainment on the weekend, shows like Wait, Wait, Don't Tell Me, This American Life, shows I've grown up to and you've grown up to. 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
9: You know, these pledge drives, they literally are our business model here at KOSU. We don't have any corporate overlords breathing down our neck, trying to make us do one thing or another. We don't have any mega billionaires that are going to swoop in and pay for our bills here at KOSU. We don't have annoying commercials that break into programming every 15 minutes to sell mattresses and hair products.
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9: Political candidates, that's right. And we don't have any shareholder boards breathing down our necks. The public is our largest shareholder. And when I say the public, I'm talking to you, our listeners, people who appreciate KOSU, people who value KOSU, people who rely on KOSU. You know, we have grown so much over the past decade. It's kind of unbelievable because a lot of other news services are shrinking and KOSU is going in the opposite direction. 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And we've been able to do all of this expansion because listeners chose to give $5 a month or $10 a month in the past. 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And local news is truly invaluable these days. So we'd love to hear from you. 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This is such a critical time to become a member of KOSU. 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It only takes a couple of minutes out of your morning, but it is some of the most important minutes that you will spend today because you're really making an impact on your listening and also the listening of thousands of others across the state.
8: Yeah, it's so very important. And that is why we just come to you and say, as we close out the fiscal year, we start a new fiscal year, the FY 2027 on July 1st. This is what we're doing. We're raising money for that next year. And of course, last year we lost our federal funding. And so every year we've now got to make that up. It wasn't a one-time thing. We've got to make this up every year. So we have to cover that hole. So we're asking you to step forward and help us cover that hole that was left vacant when the federal government decided they didn't want to help out public radio anymore. So if you, one of your excuses is that you don't give to KOSU because the federal government helps out, well, that's no longer an excuse.
9: Now's your chance.
8: We don't get paid by the federal government. 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
6: Live from NPR News in Washington, I'm Windsor Johnston. President Trump heads to Capitol Hill today for a meeting with Senate Republicans. NPR Sam Greenglass reports the luncheon comes amid rising tensions between Trump and his congressional colleagues, including Senate Majority Leader John Thune.
10: Some Republicans worry Trump is undercutting their shared agenda and focusing more on 2020 than 2026, pushing old claims about stolen elections and targeting incumbents he sees as disloyal. Some of those departing members now feel more uninhibited. I did ask Thune whether he worries Trump's actions will hurt Republicans this fall, and he said Focusing on pocketbook issues will be the path to keeping the majority. I pressed him, though, if it is hard to stay focused on those things right now. And Thune told me he is trying his best.
6: That's NPR Sam Greenglass reporting. Senate Republicans joined Democrats yesterday in advancing a resolution that would limit the president's ability to use additional military force against Iran without congressional approval. Nuclear inspectors from the United Nations could soon be returning to Iran under a new agreement. International Atomic Energy Agency Director General Rafael Grossi says the deal includes provisions for oversight of Iran's nuclear activities and facilities.
11: This has been signed, has been agreed. Paragraph 8 of this Memorandum of Understanding says explicitly that the nuclear activities that are going to be carried out with regards to the nuclear material facilities and will be supervised by the IAEA.
6: The announcement follows recent talks in Switzerland. President Trump and Vice President J.D. Vance say Iran agreed to allow inspectors back into the country, but Tehran denies making that commitment. South Carolina Attorney General Alan Wilson has won the Republican nomination for governor after defeating the candidate who was initially backed by President Trump. But just days before the runoff, Trump also endorsed Wilson, giving his support to both candidates. South Carolina Public Radio's Gavin Jackson reports.
12: Lieutenant Governor Pamela Evett received Trump's coveted endorsement in late May before the primary, but it didn't land as expected. Wilson gained momentum during the two-week runoff period, fueled by support from former opponents like Congressman Ralph Norman and Nancy Mace. With Trump's gubernatorial picks in Iowa and recently Georgia losing, and polling pointing to another loss, he made a dual endorsement last week for both candidates, saying in part, quote, "With either one, you can't go wrong," quote. Wilson, the four-term attorney general, was declared the winner roughly 30 minutes after polls closed. He faces Democratic State Representative Jermaine Johnson in November. For NPR News, I'm Gavin Jackson in Columbia, South Carolina.
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8: Good morning, Oklahoma. Live in the KOSU studios, I'm Michael Cross on this Wednesday, June 24th, 2026, taking a look at local headlines. The Justice Department is charging three Oklahoma medical providers in federal health care fraud-related cases. KOSU's Natalie Armour reports.
13: The providers include the owners of a Lawton Medical Equipment Company that offered continuous positive airway pressure, or CPAP, machines, and a speech pathologist from Oklahoma City. Stewart and Stephen Johnson were charged last week with conspiracy, wire fraud, money laundering, and conspiracy to commit wire fraud to illegally take millions in reimbursements from TRICARE, which is a healthcare program for active military service members, veterans, and their family members. The pair submitted about 650,000 fraudulent claims for in-person CPAP services they never provided, which were worth more than $27 million in reimbursements. A separate civil complaint was filed Monday against Oklahoma City speech pathologist Judy Dennis. She is accused of submitting more than $2.5 million in false claims for speech-language pathology services that either did not happen, were not medically necessary or reasonable, or did not comply with program requirements. The cases are part of a national initiative by the Department of Justice targeting healthcare fraud schemes. In Oklahoma City, I'm Natalie Armour.
8: For more on the case filings, visit KOSU.org. Flood watch central and eastern Oklahoma today. Showers and thunderstorms likely this morning. Highs in the low to mid 80s. Lows tonight around 70. Another chance of showers and thunderstorms overnight into tomorrow. 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
9: Good morning, Michael. It's great to be here with you. You might be wondering why you're hearing my voice. I'm Marriott Todd, KOSU's Development Director, and we are just taking a couple minutes out of this hour of Morning Edition to remind you that we are having our fiscal year-end membership drive. 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
14: It's Morning Edition from NPR News. I'm A. Martinez in Los Angeles, California.
15: And I'm Michelle Martin in Washington, D.C. Good morning. Congress passed the largest housing bill in decades last night with strong bipartisan support.
14: The measure now heads to the president's desk for a signature. So what will it actually do to help with housing affordability?
15: Here to tell us about it is NPR personal finance reporter Stephen Basaha. Stephen, good morning.
16: Good morning, Michelle.
15: So homeownership is a big part of the American dream, but it's just financially out of reach for many people right now. Why is that?
16: Yeah, well, there are a lot of reasons the cost of homeownership has gone up. Like, you know, mortgage rates have risen over the past several years. Wages have recently fallen behind inflation. The cost of land alone has skyrocketed about 75% since the pandemic. And then there's the classic supply and demand problem. The U.S. is short millions of homes, by some counts about 4 or 5 million units short of the demand. And, you know, that sends prices up.
15: So what does this legislation try to do to make homeownership more attainable?
16: Well, probably the part of the bill that's gotten the most attention is that it will ban corporate investors from buying up tons of single-family homes. Politicians like Massachusetts Senator Elizabeth Warren and President Trump have all blamed private equity for gobbling up these homes by putting down cash offers, and that also drives up prices. So this legislation will make it so those big investors can't buy up more than 350 homes. Now, these investors, they do just make up a tiny fraction of the overall housing market. But I did speak with Senator Warren, a Democrat, who co-sponsored a bill with Republican Senator Tim Scott, and she pointed out how in some places, like Atlanta, corporations own a big slice of the market.
17: If you don't live in a neighborhood where private equity has already moved in, believe me, you're on the list.
15: Okay, so that's one change, but this bill has more than 40 parts to it. What else stands out to you?
16: Yeah, one of the core ideas of this bill is to make it easier for home builders to build homes. And it does that by streamlining federal housing regulation. Like, for example, if there's a new building going up between two that already got an environmental review, builders really can just skip that step. Another provision creates a grant to have communities develop, like, essentially a Sears catalog of pre-approved housing designs, so builders need fewer approvals to get up to code. And when asked researchers, there was, like, one thing they were most excited about, this corner of the housing market that sort of has been forgotten about and stigmatized.
15: Okay, what corner is that?
16: Yeah, that is manufactured homes. They are cheaper to build than other homes, and this will make it so that's even cheaper by getting rid of a part that most owners don't even need. That is this permanent chassis, this metal frame that lets you transport it. You know, mobile homes are rarely actually mobile. They usually stay in just one spot. This bill gets rid of that chassis requirement because it's just not needed in many cases. That alone could save $5,000 or $10,000 with the price tag, so it can make a pretty big difference here.
15: Okay, yeah, I see that point. But, you know, housing problems have been a problem for a while. I mean, you've been reporting on this. If President Trump signs this bill, like he's expected to do, how soon before Americans could notice some relief?
16: Well, it's going to take a while to feel most of the effects of this bill. It's just going to, you know, take time to encourage more new home building and just actually build the homes. The bill also encourages local governments to do some reforms because they have actually a lot of power over how fast houses get built. And there will still be other challenges like mortgage rates and land costs. But, you know, Warren said it's been about 30 years since the federal government really took on any major housing legislation. Now she says lawmakers have finally actually moved.
15: That is NPR personal finance reporter Stephen Basaha. Stephen, thank you.
16: Thank you.
14: Republican Congressman Mike Lawler of New York is a co-sponsor of the 21st Century Road to Housing Act, one of the few pieces of legislation to receive such bipartisan support this year. Congressman, so why do you think that happened? Why do you think this legislation got the kind of bipartisan support it did?
18: Well, I think housing is one of the most important issues that Congress can tackle when dealing with the issue of affordability. You know, we are upwards of 8 million units underbuilt nationwide. And ultimately, bottom line is increased supply. This is a basic supply and demand issue. The more supply we have to meet the demand, the more prices will come down. And, you know, I can tell you in my area, prices are exponentially higher than just about anywhere in the world.
14: Is this an example of how maybe local governments are incapable of dealing with the situation and it required the federal government to step in?
18: Well, I think this is an issue that requires federal, state, and local cooperation. Look, I don't want one-size-fits-all mandates, and I certainly do believe in local control of zoning. However, you do need to incentivize. What can the federal government through HUD do to help incentivize more construction and address some of the outdated state and local zoning laws? Part of it also is infrastructure. You know, if you're not investing in the infrastructure of your community, it does make it harder to build more housing. I can tell you in my area, for instance, I have the New York City watershed. So in some communities in my district, it is exponentially harder to build because a lot of people are on septic and well as opposed to sewer and, water system. So, you know, there are some real impediments that, you know, do impact, but you have to be able to work together. And I think the federal government hadn't really addressed the issue of housing in decades. And this was a big opportunity to do that.
14: All right. If we can we talk about last night's primary? The Cook Political Report considers your district, the 17th, to be the only toss-up district in New York, and Democrats have picked a combat veteran, Kate Conley, to go up against you in November. Congressman, wondering, is your working relationship with President Trump in this case a plus or a minus for you and other Republicans who face very tight contests this November?
18: Look, I've been consistently rated among the most bipartisan and effective members of Congress, precisely because I have the ability to work with everybody, regardless of who the president is. If you want to deliver results for your district and for your community and address the issues that matter, from housing to energy costs to health care to international crises, you have to be able to sit down across the aisle. That's why when Joe Biden was president, I passed over a dozen pieces of legislation. Donald Trump president, same thing. I've been able to deliver big wins for New York, including lifting the cap on salt, the ability for folks to deduct their state and local taxes. It's why New Yorkers saw among the highest tax cut in the entire country, and why 97% of Americans saw a tax cut when they filed in April. You know, we've secured the border and stopped the massive influx of illegal immigration into the country. You have to be able to work with whoever the president is and deliver for the district. And frankly, my opponent can't point to one thing in which she would buck her own party or work across the aisle. I have a very extensive record of doing that.
14: But do you feel you almost have to walk a tightrope between not alienating the president, but also trying to make sure that anyone else who feels that they're going to judge you because of your association with him might limit their voting for you?
18: It's not a tightrope. When I agree with the president, I say it. When I disagree with him, I say it. You know, just a few weeks ago, I discharged a bill in support of Ukraine. I discharged a bill for the Faster Labor Contracts Act. I have an extensive record of bucking my party where it matters for my district. But it does also require the ability to work with the president as well. You can't just be no, no, no. You have to actually engage and have a constructive ability to negotiate on these issues. You can't just take the position, I hate the president. That doesn't work in reality if you're actually trying to govern and to deliver on these issues. The housing bill is just the latest example of that.
14: That's Republican Congressman Mike Lawler of New York. Congressman, thanks.
18: Thank you.
19: California is trying to figure out ways to speed up vote counting. It took a week for the governor's race and the results for Los Angeles mayor to be called in this month's primaries. President Trump and his allies are seizing on that delay to spread false claims of fraud. Guy Maserati from member station KQED reports.
20: Here's why California takes so long to count. The state mails every voter a ballot by default, and millions of voters here have gotten in the habit of returning their ballots on Election Day. That leads to a big pileup of ballots that need to be checked before they can be counted, says Kim Alexander, president of the nonprofit California Voter Foundation.
21: Counties lack the staff, space, and equipment that they need to facilitate more efficient ballot processing.
20: Alexander is asking lawmakers to give counties nearly $56 million to buy new machines to sort and scan ballots.
21: And a lot of counties need more staff support, and it's expensive if they want to hire part-time or pay overtime employees.
20: But Republican Assemblymember Natasha Johnson is on the fence about spending more for vote counting. She says state leaders could instead encourage Californians to return their ballots earlier, which would allow for a larger share of results to be counted on election night.
22: That's the story I think we need to start telling and sharing. It's like, vote by mail and vote early, and then we have a better depiction of how this is going to play out.
20: Rather than change voter behavior, other lawmakers are pushing to alter the state's election rules. Democratic Senator Laura Richardson wants to make it easier for voters to bring their completed vote-by-mail ballot to a polling place and check in before casting it,
23: which could potentially avoid the delay of doing the verification on the back end when it's a part of thousands and thousands of other ballots.
20: Matt Morales, the Registrar of Voters in Santa Clara County, says that would just trade one problem for another.
24: Yes, you might save like a little bit of time in signature checking on the back end, but you're going to have longer lines at vote centers or polling places.
20: Morales argues that Californians have shown through their actions they like the convenience of voting at home and returning their ballots when they want. But the stakes for a faster count could be even higher in November, when California House seats could decide the balance of power in Congress. For NPR News, I'm Guy Marzorati in San Jose.
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14: It's Morning Edition from NPR News. I'm E. Martinez.
0: And I'm Michelle Martin. Following New York's primary Tuesday night, the Democratic Party is facing questions about its future and just how far left it will go after the victories of two Democratic Socialist candidates in congressional primaries.
14: And less than a year after taking office, New York Mayor Zoran Mamdani swept the first major test of his political influence within the city thanks to primary wins by candidates he backed.
0: Reporter Steve Kastenbaum was following last night's result, and he's with us now for an early morning after a late night. Thanks, Steve.
1: Oh, my pleasure. Thank you.
0: So how did the night turn out for Mamdani and his slate of Democratic candidates?
1: Well, the mayor really flexed his muscle in this election, and it paid off in a very big way. All three candidates he backed won their primary races. And in one of the biggest upsets last night, five-term Democratic Congressman Adriano Espaillat went down in a narrow loss to Democratic Socialist Daria Liza Avila Chevalier. Mayor Mamdani spoke at her election night party after the Associated Press called the race.
2: And it is because you poured your hearts into this, because you poured your hopes into this, that we are showing there is a new path for politics in our city and in our country.
1: Espaillat chairs the Congressional Hispanic Caucus. He sits on the very powerful Appropriations Committee. This is a huge loss for the Democratic establishment.
0: And what about these primary winners? How did those who are aligned with Mamdani, how did they talk about their victory?
1: Well, they were celebrating, of course. Chevalier used her victory to fire a shot at that Democratic power structure.
3: Today we make it clear. The politics of the past ends today.
1: Mamdani also stumped heavily for Claire Valdez. She's a state assembly member. She was declared the winner in Brooklyn's 7th congressional district. That seat is being vacated by retiring Representative Nidia Velazquez, the first Puerto Rican woman elected to Congress. She backed another candidate, Antonio Reynoso. Valdez is also with the DSA, the Democratic Socialists of America. The candidates backed by Mamdani were highly critical of Israeli actions in Gaza. That includes former New York City comptroller Brad Lander. He's a close friend of the mayor, and he had a big win over incumbent Congressman Dan Goldman. All of these districts are heavily Democratic, so all three will likely go on to D.C.
0: Okay, Steve, to your point, though, these primaries happen in what are considered safe blue districts in New York City. So how do these wins fit into the broader aim of the Democratic effort to retake the House in November?
1: Well, Mayor Mamdani and his followers are arguing that this energizes young voters, and they think it could help with voter turnout in the fall. They think that their anti-corruption, anti-billionaire, pro-affordability message resonates with a broad range of Americans. Centrist Democrats, they have their concerns. They need to flip seats in swing districts to win over moderate Republicans to do that. And they worry that the move further to the left could hurt that effort. The Republican Party could use socialist wins to argue that Dems moving the country too far to the left.
0: There's a toss-up race left in New York suburbs. Democrats hope to flip a seat held by Republican Representative Mike Lawler. How'd that turn out?
1: Well, Kate Conley, an Army combat vet and a former member of the Biden administration, won that race, beat her close opponent by a wide margin. Democrats expected to pour a lot of money into that race to defeat Lawler. He's trying to distance himself from President Trump, but the president campaigned for him at a rally in his district.
0: That is reporter Steve Kastenbaum in New York. Steve, thank you.
1: My pleasure.
14: Data centers are flocking to Texas. In the first quarter of this year alone, nearly 200 data centers and other large energy consumers asked to join the state's power grid. As a result, Texas is making it harder to join a grid that is mostly isolated from the rest of the country. Houston Public Media's Natalie Weber reports.
4: Here it is.
5: Hey, how doing?
7: Melissa and Wesley Burnett built their home on land that's been in the family for decades. They moved to the rural neighborhood about an hour south of Houston for peace and quiet. But then, a data center moved in next door to them, bringing a constant, distant hum of noise. Here's how they describe the sound.
4: Like a jet that just hasn't taken off, or a crawfish cooker.
10: We just never get any crawfish or go on vacation. It's just the noise.
7: Texas is facing an influx of data centers and other large energy consumers like cryptocurrency miners. They've requested 5 times the amount of energy used to power the entire state during record-breaking demand. That's a concern for the state's grid operators, who are trying to make sure they have enough electricity to avoid blackouts during high demand in the summer and winter. The state's energy regulators have set stricter requirements for projects wanting to come to Texas to determine what infrastructure is needed to connect them to the grid. And regulators are navigating a recent directive from Texas Governor Greg Abbott to prevent the costs of that infrastructure from being passed on to consumers.
6: With that, I'll entertain a motion to approve the proposed order.
9: So moved.
10: Second.
6: I have a motion and a second. All those in favor say aye.
9: Aye.

0: Opposed? Motion prevails.
1: The state's Public Utility Commission approved new standards this month. Those standards will also require data center operators to post a financial security of at least $3.75 million, though the exact amount depends on the size of the project. Pablo Vegas is the president and CEO of the state agency that operates the Texas power grid. At an early June meeting, he praised the new requirements.
2: We potentially could be solving a national issue on how to do this in a way that can be done reliably, stably.
1: Dan DiOrio, a vice president with the Data Center Coalition, says some projects looking to join the grid have expressed concerns that the regulations will be overly burdensome.
3: We need to ensure that we have a balance of reasonable barriers to entry that helps deter speculation, but not making this so onerous.
1: Beth Garza previously served as the independent watchdog for Texas power grid operators and says these new rules will not change much on a local level.
4: Those kinds of local building and local zoning, land use issues, there's no doubt that there will be people affected by that.
1: Instead, the new regulations are meant to protect everyday consumers from fronting the cost of data centers looking to join the grid, especially if they are never built. Garza says most Texans may not notice much of an effect from changes to the state's rules.
4: Those of us that have been here and pay our electric bills shouldn't notice a change at all.
1: And with Texas facing record-breaking demand on its grid, she says that's the goal. For NPR News, I'm Natalie Weber in Houston.

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1: Live in the KOSU studios, I'm Michael Cross. Two additional people are facing charges in connection to a mass shooting at Arcadia Lake. The incident killed 18-year-old Aviana Smith Gray and injured 22 other people last month. Yesterday, the Edmond Police Department announced the U.S. Marshals Service arrested 21-year-old Marcus Kane Jones on one charge of being an accessory to murder. A 16-year-old male who was already in juvenile detention for an unrelated case received multiple charges in connection to the mass shooting, including shooting with intent to kill. The new arrests bring the total to six. Investigators believe more suspects are involved. Flood watch for central and eastern Oklahoma today. Showers and thunderstorms likely this morning. Highs in the low to mid-80s. Light and variable winds. Lows tonight around 70. Another chance of showers and thunderstorms overnight into tomorrow. 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
2: Good morning, Michael. It's great to be here with you on this Wednesday morning here during Morning Edition. This is the business model here at KOSU. 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
3: It's Morning Edition from NPR News. Amy Martinez in Los Angeles, California.
4: And I'm Michelle Martin in Washington, D.C. Good morning. President Trump's acting director of national intelligence, Bill Pulte, has been on the job for less than a week. But even before he took the job, his appointment was raising alarms on Capitol Hill. Democrats solidly object, and Republicans are split. Here's retiring Republican Senator Tom Tillis speaking to reporters and posted online by Forbes.
5: My guess is, based on his past experience, it's just going to be another hot, steaming pile of doge.
4: Now, CNN and other outlets are reporting that Pulte started large staff cuts on Monday. NPR has not verified that reporting, but the top Democrats on the intelligence committees in the House and Senate sent a letter to Pulte asking about these reports and his other plans for the agency. Representative Jim Himes of Connecticut is that top Democrat on the House side, and he is with us now. Good morning.
6: Good morning, Michelle.
4: So as I said, this week, you and your Senate counterpart, Democrat Mark Warner of Virginia, signed a letter to Bill Pulte saying plans to fire staff risk jeopardizing the mission of his agency. Do you have any visibility into how many people have been fired or put on leave, who they are, and if there's any pattern to it?
6: Yeah, unfortunately, the answer to that question is no. And, you know, yesterday was just rumor after rumor, press reporting, hundreds of people fired, maybe at the National Counterterrorism Center, which is one of the critical elements of the Office of the Director of National Intelligence. In fact, it was so frustrating that at some point I just picked up the phone and directly called the director of their Office of Legislative Affairs, who told me that she had nothing to report. And so two problems. Number one, we have a man who certainly does not understand an absolutely critical agency, potentially, altering the structure and the people inside that agency. And by the way, this agency is not Bill Pulte's other ones, the Federal Housing Finance Agency, which is important but pretty esoteric. This is a group of people who work day in and day out to keep us alive and safe. And so, we've got two problems, that. And then the second one is the overseers, that's me and Mark Warner, and other members of Congress have no idea what is actually happening.
4: So let me talk about a couple of the points that you just raised here. You're talking about the fact that Bill Pulte doesn't have any experience in intelligence. This is one of the issues that was raised when he was selected for this acting post. And you heard that quote from Senator Tillis where he said that this is going to be a big problem. Can you just say more about what it is about Bill Pulte's experience or lack thereof or his conduct in his other offices that has raised these kinds of alarms?
6: Exactly right. So, I mean, there's two huge problems here. Number one, national security is a technical thing. It involves things like drones and surveillance and technology and artificial intelligence and where are the boundaries over what a human agent can do in a place like Baghdad. Really pretty technical stuff. And here is a guy who, has precisely zero experience. And again, this is not the Bureau of Weights and Measures. This is really life critical stuff for the citizens of the United States. Interestingly enough, the law that constitutes the Office of the Director of National Intelligence requires that this individual have extensive national security experience. But that's not the worst of it. The worst of it, of course, is that Bill Pulte demonstrated precisely who he is at the Federal Housing Finance Agency. You know, did he use his time there to actually work on federal housing finance? No. What he did was he illegally went into records that the agency hold in order to suggest that, falsely, by the way, and illegally, that Adam Schiff, one of the president's primary political opponents slash enemies, the attorney general of New York, who prosecuted or at least participated in the prosecution of Donald Trump, that they had committed crimes. So not just does he have no experience, but he has a long track record of using his office to go after the president's enemies. And when you're talking about the American intelligence community, people who do surveillance, people, you know, quite frankly, who carry guns and rappel out of helicopters, that's a terrifying thought.
4: Let me point out that that grand juries have declined to indict any of the people who have been accused of mortgage fraud, or et cetera, that you just cited. So I think that's sort of important to note. You recall in your letter that the Office of the Director of National Intelligence was created after the 9/11 attacks to coordinate 18 intelligence agencies with the goal, of course, of preventing future terror attacks. If you point out that the statute requires that you be notified, or that Senator Warner be notified, that the person have experience in intelligence, what recourse do you now have, since it doesn't appear that those guidelines were followed?
6: Yeah. I mean, the answer is there probably is some technical legal recourse, because the appointment of Bill Pulte does violate the law. But we all know that the technical legal recourse is the kind of thing that takes, if you're lucky, 9 months, 12 months, 18 months, right? And that exceeds the 210-day period that an acting individual can stay in the role. So what we really have, and you played the audio of Tom Tillis, what we really have, and this is a point worth making, this is not a partisan thing. We have bipartisan outrage on Capitol Hill. And of course, the president has things that he wants to get from Capitol Hill. So there, you know, there's pressure there.
4: That is Democratic Representative Jim Himes of Connecticut. He's the top Democrat on the House Intelligence Committee. Congressman, thank you.
6: Thank you, Michelle.
7: A federal judge has given lengthy sentences to 8 people who participated in an anti-ICE demonstration outside a Texas immigrant detention center last year. The group faced terrorism charges after the non-fatal shooting of a police officer at the facility. Dylan Duke with member station KERA reports from North Texas.
8: Federal prosecutors accused the demonstrators of being affiliated with Antifa, which is short for anti-fascist, a far-left ideology, not a centralized organization. President Donald Trump designated Antifa a domestic terrorist organization last year. Defendant Benjamin Song was sentenced to 100 years in prison. He was charged with shooting and injuring a police officer outside the Prairie Land Detention Center during a July 4th protest. The judge said he didn't take responsibility. Song's mother, Hope Song, said the prosecution misportrayed her son's actions during the noise demonstration.
9: He's accepted full responsibility for what actually happened, but he will never accept responsibility for a lie, a government lie made to prosecute innocent people.
8: Benjamin Song claimed during his sentencing that he opened fire at the officer out of fear that protesters would be shot at. The judge barred Song's attorneys from arguing during the trial that Song shot at the officer in self-defense. Lydia Koza is the wife of defendant Autumn Hill, who was sentenced to 50 years in prison for her alleged involvement in planning the shooting.
10: In the face of this grotesque distortion of anything that could ever have called itself due process, I am livid.
8: FBI Director Kash Patel said in a statement that his agency remains committed to dismantling Antifa. The defendants have denied being members of any terrorist group, and they say they're being politically persecuted. 7 more people who pleaded guilty will be sentenced July 1st. For NPR News, I'm Dylan Duke.

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2: Good morning, I'm Michelle Martin. 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
1: For KOSU, I'm Michael Cross. After being arrested and detained for immigration violations last August and enduring expensive litigation, a Tulsa couple was released after 8 months. KOSU's Lytle Ramos reports in the third part of his three-part series about their experience. They'd already lost everything but hope.
6: As lawyers with the Tulsa law firm Rivas & Associates shifted their focus to a federal court battle, Vasquez still needed legal defense on the immigration docket.
7: From there, I essentially represented myself, but I had already been talking to Mr. Jose, who told me he was going to help me.
6: During the initial days in detention, Vasquez phoned Jose Sanchez for help, a client turned friend from Stillwater. Sanchez recalled the conversation.
8: They had already picked him up, and his wife was in, Texas. They separated them.
6: Vasquez and his wife Ramirez were arrested for immigration violations in Tulsa last August, even though they're protected from deportation. The couple agreed to be interviewed on the condition only part of their surnames were published to protect their identity. Sanchez says he was on a business trip when he got the call. But when he got back to Stillwater, he began sifting through federal immigration statutes and recent court decisions for some idea of how to help.
8: And I said, this is a learning curve that I don't think I've got time to do, so I made a couple of calls.
6: Rachel Evenson, a tax attorney living in Stillwater with immigration court experience in her home state of Minnesota, answered Sanchez.
9: He was asking if I could take a look at the documents that he was able to get.
6: When Evenson agreed to help for free in January, Ramirez had already been released. Vasquez was still detained in Cushing, awaiting updates on his case. Evenson says he was confused when they met. He believed he had an ongoing bond hearing and was gathering documents.
9: So when I went to Dallas to appear on his behalf for what I thought was a bond hearing, the Dallas Immigration Court

0: know the judge's name.
1: Those hearings were actually held virtually, and the judge wasn't in the Dallas courtroom. She also had arrived prepared for a bond hearing, but Vasquez was really looking at final removal. So, in a last-ditch effort, Eventon filed a motion to terminate the case completely. The judge heard the case 2 weeks later.
2: All right, we are on the record in 08659347, Mr. Vasquez. All parties are appearing via Webex for the Spanish interpreter. Sir, could you please state your full name?
1: But the immigration prosecutor was unprepared to counter Evenson's arguments, even though she had filed her motion weeks before.
2: I see there is a motion to terminate filed. Ms. Cartagena, are you ready to address this now? Would you like some more time to respond to this in writing?
3: I would like to have some more time, Your Honor.
1: In minutes, Vasquez's case was pushed back another month, but his patience was waning, and the option to deport himself was increasingly tantalizing. Even Sanchez and Evenson were planning for it.
4: I don't know if Rachel told you, but herself and her church have pulled together some funds.
1: But in a twist of bureaucratic fate, a new judge heard Vasquez's case in April and decided he shouldn't be deported or detained. Vasquez was released within 2 weeks because immigration authorities never appealed.
5: This other judge saw in my paperwork that they themselves had granted me these permissions, and that's why she let me go.
1: By the time he and his wife Ramirez were free, after a total of 8 months, they didn't have anything to return to.
5: We were paying everything fine until they arrested us. That's when it all fell behind, because, well, who was going to pay?
1: They'd fallen thousands of dollars behind on rent and utilities for their home in Broken Arrow and were evicted. So, they moved in with their adult son in a two-bedroom apartment. They also assumed about $12,000 in legal debt, which Ramirez says they borrowed from family to partially pay off.
6: We were released, but for what? Just to live trying to pay our debt.
1: They say their foreseeable future looks like life before they got arrested. Work, bills, and fear. In the end, nothing about their immigration statuses has changed, and nothing protects them from being arrested again for the same reason. In Tulsa, I'm Lionel Ramos.
7: And this story is the third and final part of a three-part series detailing how U.S. immigration enforcement policies affect people caught up in them. You can find this series and more from Lionel on our website at kosu.org.
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9: Good morning, Michael. It's wonderful to be here with you and everyone listening on this Wednesday morning. 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We just got a call from Jamie from Oklahoma City. Jamie says, I don't listen to KOSU as much anymore because her kids listen to the Disney station now. But Jamie still wants to continue to give. Yeah. And we know that there are folks that don't even live in Oklahoma. They live in other states, but they still rely on the news they get from either KOSU.org or the daily podcast or the newsletters that we send out every morning. And so we're trying to be everywhere that you are. 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
7: That's right. 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
9: You may be wondering why you're hearing us asking you, the listener, to become a member of KOSU in the middle of the summer. And that is because our fiscal year ends on June 30th. And we will start a new fiscal year, which is essentially our budget year, on July 1st. And so when you give to KOSU during this mini pledge drive, which ends today, by the way, you will be setting KOSU up for a year of success, and you'll be paying for that next round of stories that Lionel will produce in later this summer or in the fall. You'll be helping to tell the stories that Sarah Lisi is going out and reporting on in Native communities across the state. You'll be helping Grayson Wheeler uncover natural resources stories in communities, rural areas as well. Anna Pope, you'll be helping her to do her reporting. You'll be helping Sierra Pfeiffer uncover stories that are happening in the mental health and addiction space. You'll also be helping to do all of the state impact reporting that we collaborate on, and you'll be helping to elevate Oklahoma stories onto the national level. As Michael mentioned, the stories we tell here at KOSU, they don't just live in a box, in a closet. They go on and amplify Oklahoma, because what's happening here is happening across the country. And we want to tie Oklahoma's stories with the fabric of the nation. We're coming up on the 250th anniversary of the country. There's so much going on in the world right now, but Oklahoma stories are just as important. And so when you support KOSU, you are helping to amplify those stories. 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Become a member of KOSU. 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Thank you so much, Marjorie. And we heard from an anonymous contributor in Joplin, Missouri. 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
10: Live from NPR News in Washington, I'm Windsor Johnston. Congress has passed the largest housing affordability bill in decades. NPR's Stephen Bisaha reports the legislation won bipartisan support in both the House and Senate.
11: The reason for all that support, according to Democratic Senator Lisa Blunt Rochester from Delaware, is that housing affordability is a problem everywhere.
12: Whether you live on a farm, whether you live in a city, whether you are in the south of this country or across the country, families are feeling the impacts as it pertains to affordable housing.
11: This bill makes a hodgepodge of changes, many meant to streamline federal housing regulations and encourage easing of local zoning and permitting hurdles. It also bans large investors from buying up more than 350 single-family homes. The bill now goes to President Trump for his signature. Stephen Bisaha, NPR News.
10: The federal appeals court has cleared the way for the White House to expand a fast-track deportation process for people who are in the U.S. illegally. NPR's Vanessa Romo reports it's a major win for the Trump administration.
13: For more than a decade, expedited removal had only been used in cases where migrants were detained within 100 miles of the southern border or if they'd been in the country for less than 2 years. In all other cases, unauthorized migrants were granted the same due process rights that apply to anyone in the country, regardless of citizenship status. But in a 2-1 decision, the D.C. Circuit Court of Appeals says that ICE can rapidly deport any migrant who can't prove they've lived in the U.S. for 2 years or more, meaning they're not owed any immigration hearing processes, even if they're seeking asylum. An expedited removal order cannot normally be appealed and in most cases comes with a 5-year ban on reentry. Vanessa Romo, NPR News.
10: Hot and windy weather is posing challenges for crews battling wildfires in parts of the Southwest. NPR's Kirk Sigler reports one of the fires has forced the evacuation of hundreds of homes and businesses in Eureka, Utah.
14: Authorities say the fire was human-caused and is one of a half dozen large blazes now burning in Utah, including a smaller but fast-moving fire near the University of Utah that's been kicking up smoke over the Salt Lake area. Utah, like most western states, is coming off its driest and warmest winter on record, as was noted by Governor Spencer Cox.
15: The moisture content inside these trees, the sagebrush, is lower than it's maybe ever been, and that makes it just easily combustible, and we need people to be very careful.
14: Temperatures in the 90s for the next few days will offer little reprieve for Utah and Arizona, where one of the biggest priorities is the Pocket Fire, burning just a few miles to the north of Sedona. Kirk Sigler, NPR News.
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7: Good morning, Oklahoma. Live in the KOSU studios, I'm Michael Cross on this Wednesday, June 24th, 2026, taking a look at local headlines. Oklahoma State University says it has inked a deal to feature an Osage Nation jersey patch on its team uniforms for the upcoming 2026-27 season. KOSU's Sarah Lisi reports.
16: The word Osage will be the first sponsor patch in the history of Oklahoma State University. The patch, leaders of the university and nation say, highlights years of collaboration, an aligned commitment to land stewardship and agriculture. Osage Nation Principal Chief-Elect Joe Tillman played football at OSU in the late 70s and early 80s. He expressed excitement to expand Native representation and visibility. The agreement was facilitated in partnership with Learfield's Cowboy Sports Properties. In Oklahoma City, I'm Sarah Lisi.
7: Oklahoma State University is a license holder and a financial supporter of KOSU, but we report on them just as we do any organization. For more on this story and to see images of the patch, visit KOSU.org. Flood watch in central and eastern Oklahoma today. Showers and thunderstorms likely this morning. Highs in the low to mid-80s. Light and variable winds. Lows tonight around 70. Another chance of showers and thunderstorms overnight into tomorrow. 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
9: Good morning. I am Marriott Todd, KOSU's Development Director, here in the studio with Michael Cross, enjoying this morning edition. And we're just taking a couple minutes out of this programming to remind you that KOSU is in the final day of our fiscal year end membership drive, and we are encouraging listeners to call in and pledge their support of programming here at KOSU. 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
17: It's Morning Edition from NPR News. Amy Martinez in Los Angeles, California.
18: And I'm Michelle Martin in Washington, D.C. Good morning. President Trump is set to have lunch on Capitol Hill today with Senate Republicans. The get-together comes amid rising tensions between Trump and his congressional colleagues.
17: Yeah, last night, four Senate Republicans voted with Democrats to advance a resolution directing Trump to pull troops out of the conflict with Iran. On the other hand, Trump has also repeatedly blown up their strategy for getting legislation passed, even while venting his frustration online with Majority Leader John Thune about not getting what he wants done.
18: In a few minutes, we'll hear from a Republican strategist on how tense things really are between congressional Republicans and Trump. But first, we go to NPR congressional reporter Sam Greenglass. Good morning, Sam.
19: Good morning, Michelle.
18: So how's this disconnect playing out on the Hill?
19: So just to give you one example of this, Majority Leader Thune thought he had a plan last week to get this key spy tool reauthorized. Democrats were threatening to block it over Trump's pick for acting director of national intelligence. And if Thune could quickly confirm a more acceptable permanent pick, the crisis could be averted. Then, just before that confirmation hearing, Trump blew up the plan in a 4 a.m. social media post. Senate Republicans were stunned. The blowback was swift. Alaska Senator Lisa Murkowski described it to me like sled dogs startled by a moose.
20: You got half the team going over here and half the team going over here. It is chaos. And then what that musher has to do is he's got to stop and spend all of his time untangling this mess.
19: And as the musher of the Senate, Thune has had to untangle lots of these messes lately.
18: So why can't they get on the same page when it comes to strategy?
19: So this conflict stems in large part from Trump's push for a strict voter ID law, the Save America Act. He says Republicans will never win another election without it. The reality is that there are just not the votes to pass it in the Senate. Trump has called on Thune to skirt the 60-vote threshold there by eliminating the filibuster. Last week, in a post that actually mentioned Thune, he called anyone against that idea a fool. The White House said in a statement that Trump enjoys working with Thune, but Michelle, it's Thune that often has to give Trump a reality check.
18: So what does all this say? What do these episodes say about Thune and his relationship with Trump?
19: Republican Senator John Kennedy told me Thune is like a golden retriever. No one dislikes him. Translation there, Trump's conflict with Thune is really just not personal. And most of the Republican caucus is still behind their leader. And for Thune, the filibuster is about preserving the consensus-driven nature of the Senate. That's what former Republican Senator Saxby Chambliss of Georgia told me. He's a friend of Thune's.
21: He feels very strongly that the institution matters, and we get the best legislation when you have input by Republican and Democrat.
18: So, Sam, are there tangible implications as a result of this friction between the two men?
19: Some Republicans worry Trump is undercutting their shared agenda and focusing more on 2020 than 2026, pushing old claims about stolen elections and targeting incumbents he sees as disloyal. Some of those departing members now feel more uninhibited, like Louisiana Senator Bill Cassidy, who provided a crucial vote to advance that War Powers Act. I did ask Thune whether he worries Trump's actions will hurt Republicans this fall, and he said focusing on pocketbook issues will be the path to keeping the majority. I pressed him, though, if it is hard to stay focused on those things right now. And Thune told me he is trying his best.
18: That is NPR Sam Greenglass. Sam, thank you.
19: You're welcome.
17: We've called up someone this morning who can speak more to tensions between Senate Republicans and President Trump. Political strategist Doug High served as communications director for the Republican National Committee. He also spent time as an aide and staffer in the Senate and the House. So, Doug, let's start with what Virginia Senator Tim Kaine on All Things Considered said yesterday.
22: For now, I want to just make sure everybody understands what a big deal it is when in the middle of this conflict, Congress of two Republican houses have looked the president in the face and said, this war is illegal. It's time to stop it.
17: So, Kaine, they're talking about limiting President Trump's war powers in Iran. And the president called the resolution poorly timed and meaningless. And he's right. You know, the second part, meaningless, it doesn't carry the force of the law behind it. So what do you think, Doug? Is this a big deal?
0: It is and it isn't, for the reasons that you just stated. Okay. And look, Republicans have been clear, usually more in private, what we've read about in meetings than in public, that they want to be involved in this process. And one of the things that this administration, that this president has never done, going back to the State of the Union address, is give a simple roadmap of here's what we want to do, here's what our objectives are, here's how we define victory. That still exists today, and that's a big part of the Republican frustration that we're hearing about.
2: Is there anything to the fact that Senator Dave McCormick and Mitch McConnell missed the vote, and the Senate voted 50-48, so if they would have been there, maybe it gets defeated by J.D. Vance?
0: Sure. Look, math is hard. Math is hard in the United States Senate. It's hard in the House of Representatives as well. When you have slim margins like this, any absence can cause a real problem legislatively or even on something in a resolution for the administration. How many times have we looked at House votes to see who's absent and who isn't? With Tom Keene, the Republican member of Congress from New Jersey, who's been out for 3 months, that makes Mike Johnson's job just a little bit tougher. Obviously, John Thune has some of those problems as well. McCormick was with Trump, so he certainly had a valid excuse with the administration for why he wasn't there.
2: Nevertheless, are you sensing any shift, significant or otherwise, in the party away from Donald Trump?
0: Not anything significant and not anything that we'd know yet. Look, we've heard a lot of stories of tense meetings with senators at the Wednesday lunches yelling at White House staff, secretaries, appointees, and so forth. Donald Trump's going to be at that lunch today. There's a big difference between yelling at staff members and yelling at the president to his face. We'll see how much we hear of that today.
2: What do you consider the biggest rifts between the president and Republicans on Capitol Hill?
0: The biggest risk is what we've seen so far this year, that we're not focused on the issues that voters are very clearly saying that they're focused on. And that starts with affordability. Obviously, the war in Iran is a separate problem, but certainly impacts that as well. And Republicans, and frankly, Democrats as well, want to be talking about here's what we're trying to do to reduce costs. And it's why I think the legislation, the 21st Century Road to Housing Act, that passed with huge bipartisan numbers in both the House and the Senate, deserve a lot more attention than they've gotten. We've spent a lot more time in Washington, D.C. on reflecting pools than smart legislation that Republicans and Democrats can talk about in their districts.
2: You know, Doug, I just earlier in the show, I spoke to Mike Lawler, a Republican congressman from New York, about whether for him, if it was a dance, you know, on the line between, you know, not alienating the president, but also, you know, maybe trying to not alienate the voters who might, you know, penalize him for his association with Trump. And for him, he said it wasn't a dance at all. But how risky is it at this point for any Republican to go against President Trump with the midterm elections coming up?
0: Well, it depends on what it is. We've seen Republicans have been able to be critical of the president anytime they want to, depending on what the issue is. And so Lindsey Graham can be very tough on Donald Trump on Tuesday and somehow manages to be on the golf course with him on Saturday. What it means is that they can't be critical of Trump on those things that are capital T Trumpy. And this is where the War Powers Resolution really comes into play. That he lost that vote is something that he's going to bring up in that lunch today. There's no doubt about it.
2: So that you think that's going to be number one on his agenda for that lunch?
0: Well, you never know what's number one on Donald Trump's agenda, because there's the obvious of what we would think it is. And Trump is well known to go in any direction he certainly feels is in his interest at that very moment.
2: All right. That's former Republican National Committee Communications Director Doug High. Doug, as always, thanks.
0: Thank you.
3: Most voters disapprove of the war with Iran that President Trump started. So Tuesday, when the president spoke at a Mack truck plant in Macungie, Pennsylvania, he seemed ready to change the subject. NPR's Daniel Kurtzleben reports.
23: Just ahead of Trump's speech, a reporter asked the president, will Americans support an increase in defense spending for the Iran war when they are struggling financially? In his answer, Trump was insistent.
24: Not only do they support it, they demand it because they won't allow Iran to have a nuclear weapon.
23: And in his speech, there was little sign that Americans might have struggled when the president's attacks on Iran closed the Strait of Hormuz, pushing inflation upward. Trump mainly talked about the conflict as being over.
24: But as you know, we just achieved a historic peace agreement with Iran to end the conflict in the Strait of Hormuz.
23: And to be clear, the U.S. and Iran are still negotiating an end to the war. But the rally was more an opportunity to talk about other topics, in particular the economy, albeit disconnected from how the war affected it. Trump focused largely on past economic accomplishments as opposed to future plans. He touted tax cuts Republicans passed last year, as well as tariffs making foreign cars more expensive.
24: Very importantly, I opposed a 25% tariff on medium and heavy-duty trucks so that Mack Truck could do very well with its factory in Pennsylvania.
23: Trump's approval on the economy is at its lowest point ever, 33%, according to the latest NPR PBS News Marist poll. That's down 6 points from a year ago. And it matters ahead of November's midterms. Trump promoted Republican Representative Ryan McKenzie, who he has endorsed in a tough race in Pennsylvania's 7th District. Besides that, though, Trump ran through his well-known standards. He acknowledged his loyal fans.
24: Oh, look at my guys, front row Joes. I got these front row Joes.
23: He joked about his nicknames for Joe Biden and also joked about transgender people in sports, at one point impersonating a female weightlifter.
24: She's like this, you see, drops him, and she's like devastated for the rest of her life.
23: When he comes back to Washington, though, political reality will still be there. Trump is set to meet with Senate Republicans today, four of whom yesterday voted in favor of a resolution to pull troops from Iran. Danielle Kurtzleben, NPR News.

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1: Live in the KOSU studios, I'm Michael Cross. 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
3: 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I'm Michelle Martin.
4: Enemy Martinez, the music of Motown Records was formative to a generation of Detroiters. NPR's Don Gagne would know because he's one of them. He's reported on that for our series America in Pursuit, where stories from around the country illustrate life, liberty, and the pursuit of happiness. But Don found himself wondering about the next generation of Detroiters. Do they get a sense of pride and shared identity from Motown music, or do they groan and roll their eyes when their parents play it in the car? Well, Don visited a storied city high school to find out.
5: This is a Madrigal choir class at Cass Technical High School in Detroit, a place where the legacy of Motown looms large. Diana Ross of the Supremes went here, as did several members of the label's legendary studio band. That history is all around this place. But how much of it do today's students really know?
6: So I hear you guys calling out names, so let's put some groups down. Who do we have?
7: Zachary
8: Five.
7: Temptations.
9: I know you wanna leave me, but I refuse to let you go.
5: Teacher William Harrison kicked off the discussion with a question.
10: If there were all of these other record companies and people could have records, right, anywhere, why was there a need for a place like Motown?
5: And student Jordan Reed had an answer.
11: Well, segregation was going on at the time, and the white labels, they didn't really want to give black people an opportunity to showcase themselves, showcase their talents, because they didn't see us as people. So Motown really showed that black people, we can be elegant, we can have talent, we can be whatever we want to be, because Motown gave us the opportunity to be what we know that we are.
12: Mm-hmm.
5: For Deja Barnes and Brian Howard, Motown holds a deep connection to family memories.
7: Like, black people, everybody playing Motown music at the cookouts. It's something that, like, now we still play it just because, like, it brings everybody together still. And I just, it's like a real sentimental feeling.
8: Growing up, I used to live with my grandmother, and she had this little record player that she used to play Marvin Gaye songs a lot. And we used to just dance to it. I mean, I had no idea what was happening in the songs, but I was just a kid moving around. I was just happy that my nana was up and moving with me.
5: For Soraya Carr, Motown became a source of pride and inspiration.
12: When I was little, I didn't know much about Detroit at all, and I wasn't really proud of it because I didn't know about it. But when I grew up to learn about all the different people who came out of Motown or whoever got big from where I was from, it was very, it was eye-opening to me.
5: For Jordan Reed, Motown also provides a counter-narrative to so much of what the world often thinks about his hometown.
11: I think a lot of times Detroit has so many negative and untrue things just put onto our reputation. And Motown, it just kind of gives us something to brag about to go against that.
5: Now, we should point out it wasn't all praise in this classroom. Just ask Peyton Butler and Anaya Nesbitt.
13: I personally don't really listen to Motown music. I do find it enjoyable. It's just not exactly my cup of tea.
14: Honestly, I used to hate when my mom played all her music. Like, I hated it so bad. But,
15: and this,
14: you know,
15: is Motown.
14: Yes, it would be Motown. Heavy on the Marvin Gaye, though. I'd be like, girl, turn this off. It's too much.
5: But even these critiques still came alongside appreciation. Again, Anaya Nesbitt.
14: When I started to listen to my music, especially like Beyonce or different artists, and when they talked about who was their inspirations or the skills that they learned and who they learned them from, I appreciate who they were inspired by more. Like, I appreciate, you know, Diana Ross. I appreciate Michael Jackson for giving my new artists who I listen to those skills.
5: And there's another way Motown has stayed current, through sampling and covers by newer artists.
16: Been spending most of their lives living in.
5: However these students first encountered Motown, there was broad agreement on one thing. The music is a part of the city. And more than 50 years after these songs were released, they still resonate with young listeners here. Again, Deja Barnes.
7: When I was younger, I ain't going through nothing for real. I just want to hear about regular music. But as I get older and I can really relate to some of the stuff that they talking about, the music hit different, literally. Like, it actually means something to me now.
5: Our visit ended with a performance as the male students in the class sang an a cappella version of What's Going On, Marvin Gaye's 1971 soul masterpiece about searching for meaning in troubled times. Don Gagne, NPR News, Detroit.
17: Brother, brother, brother.
3: Okay, so we've been talking about musical legends. Now let's talk about some future icons in sport. We're talking about soccer superstars Cristiano Ronaldo and Lionel Messi, who have been playing at the highest level for the better part of two decades.
4: And as this year's FIFA World Cup performances prove, they can still compete with players half their age and add to their legendary status with new individual records.
3: Cristiano Ronaldo, known as CR7, is competing for Portugal. And in Tuesday's group stage game against Uzbekistan, Ronaldo did something no man or woman has done before.
4: He scored goals in six different World Cups for a total of 10 World Cup goals to his name.
3: And he did it all at the age of 41. You know, I'm going to ask, did you break any records at that age?
4: No records, just bones, trying to be Mr. Young Guy at 41, but I shouldn't have. No, I didn't have a Lionel Messi in my life who pushed me to those new heights like Ronaldo does. Now, just a day before Ronaldo set records, it was Messi who added to his long list of accolades.
3: Say more.
4: With two goals in Argentina's win against Austria on Monday, Messi became the leading goal scorer in World Cup history. He now has 18 goals, two more than former German striker Miroslav Klose, and one more than the Brazilian female player Marta.
3: And he's only 39.
4: Yeah.
3: Actually, it's his birthday today, so happy birthday
4: to you. Feliz cumpleaños.
3: Is he the GOAT, a future GOAT?
4: Oh.
3: GOAT to be?
4: Yeah, I think he has to be, right?
15: We'll see. But Messi and Ronaldo are, I guess we would say, at the tail end of their careers.
4: Yeah, Argentina already secured its ticket to the knockout stage. Portugal looking to follow suit, which means that fans get to see Messi and Ronaldo maybe play at least two more times. This is NPR News.
1: Live in the KOSU studios, I'm Michael Cross. Good morning. Oklahoma County District Attorney Vicky Behenna is seeking the death penalty in connection to the murder of an 85-year-old woman. Hannah France has more.
18: On Tuesday, Behenna's office announced it is seeking the death penalty against 33-year-old Cordell Wilson for the 2025 rape and murder of 85-year-old Ina Bulch, whose cause of death was determined to be internal bleeding from a broken hip. In a press release, Behenna listed the murder being of an especially heinous, atrocious, or cruel nature, and the existence of a probability the defendant poses a continuing threat to society as aggravating circumstances which led her office to pursue the death penalty. This is the second death penalty case Behenna has taken on as the district attorney for Oklahoma County. Earlier this year, the office announced it would be seeking the death penalty against Anthony Gonzalez for the 2024 murder of Jaden Anthony. I'm Hannah France.
1: Flood watch in central and eastern Oklahoma today. Showers and thunderstorms likely this morning. Highs in the low to mid-80s. Light and variable winds. Tonight lows around 70. Another chance of showers and thunderstorms overnight into tomorrow. Live in the KOSU studios, I'm Michael Cross along with Myriad Todd. And we are looking for your phone call right now on this, the final day of the 2026 end of the fiscal year membership drive. 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
19: Good morning, Michael. 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It only takes a couple of minutes to become a member of KOSU, but it is some of the most important minutes that you will spend this morning, because you will be investing in a new budget year of journalism. You will be investing in information and local reporting for your communities, and you'll be helping to amplify Oklahoma stories onto the national scene. A lot of our reporting ends up getting played nationally. A lot of the stories that we cover here at KOSU are important to the region. They're important to the United States, and it's just a part of America, honestly. And we are so happy that we have built the newsroom that we have created, because we're doing a lot more than other news organizations are doing these days. We've been expanding while others have been shrinking. And we've been able to do all of that because somebody called a year ago and said, I want to give $5 a month. And it's really that simple. It's almost mind-boggling how simple this is to become a member of KOSU. And right now, your gift will be doubled. So $5 a month becomes $10 a month. A one-time $50 gift becomes $100. So take a few minutes out of your morning. 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
3: 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I'm Michelle Martin in Washington, D.C.
4: And I'm A. Martinez in Los Angeles, California. Southwestern states have seen a big jump in wildfires over the last week. That includes Utah, where at least six wildfires are burning. And officials say this could be the start of a long season. Member station KUER's Caroline Ballard reports from Salt Lake City.
20: Last weekend, the Bonneville Fire lit up Salt Lake City's eastern foothills in flames, right behind one of its biggest hospitals. Now, the hills are a charred black. And throughout the state, a thick blanket of smoke has settled in. Sierra Hellstrom, the public information officer for the team fighting that fire, says many in Utah have been expecting a lot of fires this summer.
21: We've been in a pattern of extreme drought the last couple of years. So that leaves not only the fuels dry from this last year, but long term, the fuels have been stressed because they've been dried out for multiple years.
20: Plus, Utah had its worst winter on record with warm temperatures and little snow.
21: Now that we've hit multiple weeks of this hot, dry, windy trend that we're seeing, the fuels are incredibly receptive. It's taking almost no heat at all. One little spark, one little exhaust pipe over really dry grass, one bullet target shooting that can spark these fires.
20: And while the Bonneville fire near Salt Lake is mostly contained, others are exploding fast. Small starts have grown to tens of thousands of acres in a matter of hours. Like the Iron Fire, about 90 minutes south of Salt Lake City. The roughly 700 residents of the historic mining town of Eureka have been under mandatory evacuation orders since Saturday. And the Cottonwood Fire, about 2 hours south of there, has also prompted evacuations. For now, the state has all the fire crews it needs, says Carl Hunt with the Utah Division of Forestry, Fire, and State Lands.
22: But as more fires pop up in neighboring states and they're calling for additional aid, it can really strain the system. And that's why it's important for us to do our part to limit the amount of starts. Because when those resources get stretched thin, they have to prioritize what fires get them.
20: And Hunt says all of this is happening earlier than normal.
22: Right now, we're seeing fire behavior and fire activity that we would normally see in mid-July or August.
20: That leaves a lot of summer and possible fires ahead. For NPR News, I'm Caroline Ballard in Salt Lake City.
3: In the American West, it's wildfires. In Europe, it's record-breaking heat. Europe is heating faster than any other continent, and it's experiencing a heat wave that has already killed dozens of people, with a peak expected today or tomorrow. We wanted to understand how human-caused climate change is influencing this extreme heat, so we've called Jennifer Francis. She's a senior scientist at the Woodwell Climate Research Center. It's based in Massachusetts, and it's a climate think tank and scientific research institution. Good morning, Jennifer Francis. Thanks for joining us.
23: Good morning. Happy to be here.
3: So what's causing such frequent heat emergencies across Europe?
23: Yeah, so it's an interesting situation over there. You really have to look at the oceans to understand why it's warming so fast in Europe. If you look at the water surrounding Western Europe right now, and that includes the Mediterranean, the Eastern Atlantic off of Spain and France, and even in the Arctic up near Svalbard and Scandinavia, you'll see that the ocean temperatures are way above normal. So that's kind of the most local effect. That very warm water there is sort of priming the system for having heat waves during the summertime. And just overall warming in the globe is also shifting temperature ranges everywhere to warmer And that just increases the likelihood of also seeing extreme warm temperatures.
15: But why is Europe warming faster than any other continent?
23: We're also seeing this area of colder ocean temperatures just south of Greenland. And to understand how this is affecting Europe, you have to talk about the jet stream. The jet stream is this river of wind high over our heads that runs from west to east, and it is dependent on changes in temperature from one place to another. When we have this cold water right up against the warm water, it tends to make the jet stream bulge first southward near Greenland, and then up northward, up over Europe. When we get one of these bulges in the jet stream like that, it allows the warm tropical air from the south to penetrate much farther north, and that really transports that warm, even moist air up into Europe. And we're seeing this pattern happen over and over again because these ocean temperature patterns are very persistent, and we're seeing this type of bulging heat dome, as we call it, in the jet stream happening more and more frequently.
15: What can Europeans do to adapt to rising temperatures?
23: Yeah, it's a challenge. Europe is not used to having these kinds of heat waves, so they're generally not. They don't tend to have air conditioning in their homes and buildings. So this is going to have to be a shift for them to stay cool. And people, not everyone can afford that, obviously. But, you know, this is just something that is a reality. People are going to have to try to work outdoors when it's not at the peak of the heat during the day, and kind of shift the way they go about life.
15: You know, a lot of Americans travel to Europe in the summer, so I think a lot of people, just anecdotally I'm hearing, they are aware of this because, you know, they're taking their vacations in Europe, they're going, they're realizing how hot it is, they're realizing that, you know, a lot of places they stay don't have air conditioning, and they're coming back and talking about it. But if you don't have that kind of experience of this firsthand, are there lessons that Americans should be taking away from the current situation in Europe?
23: Yes. Well, the message is the same for all of us. I mean, the earth is warming. We're going to see more and more of these record-breaking heat waves breaking out, whether it's in Europe or right now. We're also seeing very warm temperatures in the Pacific Northwest. We just heard in the previous segment about the wildfires that are being fueled by the very dry and extremely warm conditions that have existed out in the western states. All winter even. So this is something we're going to see happen over and over again more frequently. The heat waves are going to be more extreme. They're going to last longer. So we need to adapt. We need to insulate our homes better. If we can afford air conditioning, put that in, and look for more energy efficient ways to do it as well.
15: Before we let you go, we only have about sort of 30 seconds here. What's the most important thing people could do right now?
23: Right now, we have to focus with a laser on reducing the amount of emissions of carbon gases that we're putting in the atmosphere. This is treating the disease, the underlying disease. And of course, those emissions are mainly from burning fossil fuels, but it's also from cutting down forests. So this is really where we need to focus to long-term treat this disease.
15: That's Jennifer Francis, a senior scientist at the Woodville Climate Research Center. Thank you so much.
23: You're welcome. Thank you, too.

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2: Good morning, Amy Martinez. An Australian man broke the world record to become the loudest person on the planet. Joseph McGrail Baitup is an air conditioner cleaner and honorary town crier of Canberra, and he shouted a single word, now, at 122.4 decibels to set the record. That's as loud as being next to a chainsaw, jet engine, or ambulance siren. 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
1: For KOSU, I'm Michael Cross. This month, a native berry is ready to pick throughout the Midwest and Great Plains. June berries, also called service berries, have a sweet, nutty flavor. But most people have never tried them. Harvest Public Media's Kate Grumke reports on a new push to get June berries onto plates.
4: Flourish Farm and Folk School sits on the bluffs of the Mississippi River outside of Alton, Illinois. Here, Crystal Moore Stevens and her family are growing something you won't find on most farms, a row of Juneberries.
5: When we first moved to this property, we invested in dozens and dozens and dozens of serviceberry trees. This is the first year that they're really putting on lots and lots of fruit.
4: Tonight, the Stevens are helping a friend in a pinch. Cindy Higgerson owns an artisanal jam company in St. Louis. She specializes in local, hard-to-find ingredients, including Juneberries. But this year, Higgerson's usual foraging spots didn't work out.
6: The storms just really knocked them all off the trees. When I went back, there were only a few, and there were like a million birds in the Juneberries.
4: So the Stevens family invited Higgerson out to the farm. Higgerson fills containers with the blueberry-sized maroon fruits and eats a few as she goes.
6: They taste like a combination of berries. I think with the seeds in there tasting sort of like almond, it almost gives it cherry, notes of cherry in there.
4: Juneberries, or service berries, are a native plant that grows throughout North America and goes by a lot of different names. They're adapted to the Midwest's extreme weather, and local wildlife love them. But the berries aren't just for the birds. People all over the region forage and eat them. And now there's a new push to get more onto farms. Bill Davison works on commercializing the serviceberry and similar crops at the Savannah Institute, a nonprofit that promotes sustainable agriculture.
7: It's a native shrub. It's highly nutritious. It tastes great. It can support regional food systems and diversified farming.
4: Davison says in Canada, there's a developed market for Juneberries. They're grown on large orchards and are even mechanically harvested. But the berries are rare on U.S. farms, and it can be hard for growers to make money with them. So most people are foraging the berries, even in cities like Chicago. Almost 3 miles of Juneberries line Chicago's Bloomingdale Trail, which attracts runners and cyclists. Bonnie Taws is a local

0: nature educator and picks these berries.
1: Someone will stop and say, "Are you sure you can eat those?" And so it's a great moment, you know, a teachable moment, as we say, to just say, "Yes, you can eat them. They're delicious."
0: To celebrate the 10-year anniversary of the trail, Taz wrote Berries for Bloomingdale, the Serviceberry Cookbook. It has more than 20 recipes, from baked goods to savory dishes. Back in St. Louis, jam maker Cindy Higgerson is preparing to follow her own recipe. She washes the berries she picked at Flourish Farm, plus the few she was able to forage this year.
2: I'm going to do a little bit of jam math here.
0: She puts the berries in a pan, mashes them up, lets it simmer, then ladles it into 23 small jars. Finally, the lids of the jam jars begin to pop, meaning they're airtight and ready to sell. A few days later, Higgerson is putting them on her stand at St. Louis's popular Tower Grove Farmers Market. Before the market even starts, a shopper shows up for the Juneberry Jam.
3: Good morning!
4: Good morning!
0: Soon, a steady stream of curious customers are visiting the tent.
5: Gotta make a jam decision.
3: I have Juneberry Jam this morning.
5: What is that? I've never even heard of a Juneberry.
0: Higgerson sells out in just 2 hours. She and other Juneberry fans hope even more people will get to taste this early summer delicacy soon. I'm Kate Grumke, Harvest Public Media.
6: 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When you do, you'll be joining people like Leslie. 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
7: Good morning, Michael. 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And so that money was eliminated about a year ago, and we do not anticipate it ever coming back. But we know that this is an opportunity to further invest in local communities, because with more individual support, that means we are more beholden to you, to the listeners. And that means our obligation to the public is even stronger, stronger than it's ever been in our 70-year history. And so KOSU is more relevant and beholden to you, full stop. So it's something that we are invested in. 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Michael thanked her, but
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6: And KOSU's been here for 70 years, a part of Oklahoma State University, and Oklahoma State University has graduates all over the world, and they're still listening to KOSU because they want to know what's going on in their home state. 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Why? 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
4: Live from NPR News in Washington, I'm Windsor Johnston. President Trump is heading to Capitol Hill today for lunch with Senate Republicans. NPR's Sam Greenglass reports the meeting comes as tensions between Trump and his congressional colleagues are especially high.
8: Just last night, four Republicans joined with Democrats to advance a resolution directing Trump to pull troops from the conflict with Iran. But before that, Trump was already venting frustration with Senate Majority Leader John Thune, pressing him to eliminate the filibuster to pass a strict voter ID law, even saying that anyone who opposes the idea is a fool. And without the Save America Act, Republicans will never win another election. Thune says there just aren't the votes to pass it. The president's demands keep complicating shared priorities, like reauthorizing a key spy tool and passing immigration funding. Frustrated Republicans worry Trump's focus on 2020 over 2026 could risk their majority. Sam Greenglass, NPR News, Washington.
4: Europe is in the grip of a deadly, record-setting heat wave. Dozens of people have died from heat-related causes or by drowning as they try to cool off. And some of the continent's infrastructure has been brought to a standstill. NPR's Lauren Frere reports from Manchester in northern England.
9: British authorities are urging people not to travel amid only the second extreme heat warning of this severity in history. Here at Manchester Piccadilly Station, lots of trains are canceled. Others are delayed because they're forced to drive slower on overheated tracks. Across the country, more than 1,000 schools have shut because they don't have air conditioning. In London, even some events for Climate Action Week had to be scrapped. And United Nations Secretary General Antonio Guterres told the conference,
10: London isn't just calling, It's cooking.
9: France recorded its hottest day since records began 80 years ago. The Eiffel Tower and the Louvre had to close early. Lauren Freyer, NPR News in Manchester, England.
4: Stocks on Wall Street opened higher this morning as investors wait for fresh signals about the artificial intelligence boom. NPR's Scott Horsley reports.
11: Computer chip maker Micron is set to report quarterly earnings later today, and investors will be on the lookout for any signs about the staying power of the AI boom. Micron shares were hammered on Tuesday, but they're still way up since the beginning of the year. The Dow Jones Industrial Average wants to capture a bit more of the AI frenzy. The people who manage the index are adding Google's parent company next week. Verizon will drop out of the Dow to make way for Google's parent Alphabet. Crude oil prices continue to slide as tanker traffic through the Strait of Hormuz picks up. AAA says the average price of diesel fuel in the U.S. has dropped below $5 a gallon, though it's still more than a dollar a gallon higher than it was when the U.S. launched its war with Iran. Scott Horsley, NPR News, Washington.
4: This is NPR News.
6: Good morning, Oklahoma. Live in the KOSU studios, I'm Michael Cross on this Wednesday, June 24th, 2026, taking a look at local headlines. Oklahoma is losing one of seven carriers offering Affordable Care Act Marketplace health insurance. State Impact's Jillian Taylor reports on the company's plans starting next year.
12: Mending offered individual marketplace and small group plans in Maine and Oklahoma. The plans were unique because they paid for direct primary care. The business model allows patients to purchase a membership for unlimited access to certain primary care services. Mending's exit will impact about 7,000 enrollees. Its co-founder, Jeff Yuan, says several factors informed the decision, including rising healthcare costs and the expiration of enhanced premium tax credits.
13: We are just frankly subscale, and it's harder for us to kind of grow in that type of environment.
12: The company now plans to partner with Community Care, the state's largest local health plan. The partners will create marketplace plans for next year that include in-network direct primary care doctors. Current Mending policyholders will be notified of the change and guided to community care plans with direct primary care. For State Impact, I'm Jillian Taylor.
6: Flood watch in central and eastern Oklahoma today. Showers and thunderstorms likely this morning. Highs in the low to mid-80s. Light and variable winds. Lows tonight around 70. Another chance of showers and thunderstorms overnight into tomorrow. 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
7: I am Mariette Todd, KOSU's Development Director, sitting in the studio with Michael Cross this hour, and just taking a couple minutes to remind you that we are in the final day of our fiscal year in Pledge Drive, and that means we want to hear from you. 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
14: It's Morning Edition from NPR News. I'm Amy Martinez in Los Angeles, California.
15: And I'm Michelle Martin in Washington, D.C. Good morning. Congress passed the largest housing bill in decades last night with strong bipartisan support.
14: The measure now heads to the president's desk for a signature. So what will it actually do to help with housing affordability?
15: Here to tell us about it is NPR personal finance reporter Stephen Basaha. Stephen, good morning.
10: Good morning, Michelle.
15: So homeownership is a big part of the American dream, but it's just financially out of reach for many people right now. Why is that?
10: Yeah, well, there are a lot of reasons the cost of homeownership has gone up. Like, you know, mortgage rates have risen over the past several years. Wages have recently fallen behind inflation. The cost of land alone has skyrocketed about 75% since the pandemic. And then there's the classic supply and demand problem. The U.S. is short millions of homes. By some counts, about 4 or 5 million units short of the demand. And, you know, that sends prices up.
15: So what does this legislation try to do to make homeownership more attainable?
10: Well, probably the part of the bill that's gotten the most attention is that it will ban corporate investors from buying up tons of single-family homes. Politicians like Massachusetts Senator Elizabeth Warren and President Trump have all blamed private equity for gobbling up these homes by putting down cash offers, and that also drives up prices. So this legislation will make it so those big investors can't buy up more than 350 homes. Now, these investors, they do just make up a tiny fraction of the overall housing market. But I did speak with Senator Warren, a Democrat, who co-sponsored a bill with Republican Senator Tim Scott, and she pointed out how in some places, like Atlanta, corporations own a big slice of the market.
16: If you don't live in a neighborhood where private equity has already moved in, believe me, you're on the list.
15: Okay, so that's one change, but this bill has more than 40 parts to it. What else stands out to you?
10: Yeah, one of the core ideas of this bill is to make it easier for home builders to build homes. And it does that by streamlining federal housing regulation. Like, for example, if there's a new building going up between two that already got an environmental review, builders really can just skip that step. Another provision creates a grant to have communities develop, like, essentially a Sears catalog of pre-approved housing designs, so builders need fewer approvals to get up to code. And when asked researchers, there was, like, one thing they were most excited about, this corner of the housing market that sort of has been forgotten about and stigmatized.
15: Okay, what corner is that?
10: Yeah, that is manufactured homes. They are cheaper to build than other homes, and this will make it so that's even cheaper by getting rid of a part that most owners don't even need. That is this permanent chassis, this metal frame that lets you transport it. You know, mobile homes are rarely actually mobile. They usually stay in just one spot. This bill gets rid of that chassis requirement because it's just not needed in many cases. That alone could save $5,000 or $10,000 with the price tag, so it can make a pretty big difference here.
15: Okay, yeah, I see that point. But you know, housing problems have been a problem for a while. I mean, you've been reporting on this. If President Trump signs this bill, like he's expected to do, how soon before Americans could notice some relief?
10: Well, it's going to take a while to feel most of the effects of this bill. It's just going to, you know, take time to encourage more new home building and just actually build the homes. The bill also encourages local governments to do some reforms because they have actually a lot of power over how fast houses get built. And there will still be other challenges like mortgage rates and land costs. But, you know, Warren said it's been about 30 years since the federal government really took on any major housing legislation. Now she says lawmakers have finally actually moved.
15: That is NPR personal finance reporter Stephen Bosaha. Stephen, thank you.
10: Thank you.
17: Republican Congressman Mike Lawler of New York is a co-sponsor of the 21st Century Road to Housing Act, one of the few pieces of legislation to receive such bipartisan support this year. Congressman, so why do you think that happened? Why do you think this legislation got the kind of bipartisan support it did?
18: Well, I think housing is one of the most important issues that Congress can tackle when dealing with the issue of affordability. You know, we are upwards of 8 million units underbuilt nationwide. And ultimately, bottom line is increased supply. This is a basic supply and demand issue. The more supply we have to meet the demand, the more prices will come down. And, you know, I can tell you in my area, prices are exponentially higher than just about anywhere in the world.
17: Is this an example of how maybe local governments are incapable of dealing with the situation and it required the federal government to step in?
18: Well, I think this is an issue that requires federal, state, and local cooperation. Look, I don't want one-size-fits-all mandates, and I certainly do believe in local control of zoning. However, you do need to incentivize. What can the federal government through HUD do to help incentivize more construction and address some of the outdated state and local zoning laws? Part of it also is infrastructure. You know, if you're not investing in the infrastructure of your community, it does make it harder to build more housing. I can tell you in my area, for instance, I have the New York City watershed. So in some communities in my district, it is exponentially harder to build because a lot of people are on septic and well as opposed to sewer and, water system. So, you know, there are some real impediments that, you know, do impact, but you have to be able to work together. And I think the federal government hadn't really addressed the issue of housing in decades. And this was a big opportunity to do that.
14: All right. If we can we talk about last night's primary? The Cook Political Report considers your district, the 17th, to be the only toss-up district in New York, and Democrats have picked a combat veteran, Kate Conley, to go up against you in November. Congressman, I'm wondering, is your working relationship with President Trump in this case a plus or a minus for you and other Republicans who face very tight contests this November?
18: Look, I've been consistently rated among the most bipartisan and effective members of Congress, precisely because I have the ability to work with everybody, regardless of who the president is. If you want to deliver results for your district and for your community and address the issues that matter, from housing to energy costs to health care to international crises, you have to be able to sit down across the aisle. It's why when Joe Biden was president, I passed over a dozen pieces of legislation. Donald Trump, president, same thing. I've been able to deliver big wins for New York, including lifting the cap on salt, the ability for folks to deduct their state and local taxes. It's why New Yorkers saw among the highest tax cut in the entire country, and why 97% of Americans saw a tax cut when they filed in April. You know, we've secured the border and stopped the massive influx of illegal immigration into the country. You have to be able to work with whoever the president is and deliver for the district. And frankly, my opponent can't point to one thing in which she would buck her own party or work across the aisle. I have a very extensive record of doing that.
14: But do you feel you almost have to walk a tightrope between not alienating the president, but also trying to make sure that anyone else who feels that they're going to judge you because of your association with him might limit their voting for you?
18: It's not a tightrope. When I agree with the president, I say it. When I disagree with him, I say it. You know, just a few weeks ago, I discharged a bill in support of Ukraine. I discharged a bill for the Faster Labor Contracts Act. I have an extensive record of bucking my party where it matters for my district. But it does also require the ability to work with the president as well. You can't just be no, no, no. You have to actually engage and have a constructive ability to negotiate on these issues. You can't just take the position, I hate the president. That doesn't work in reality if you're actually trying to govern and to deliver on these issues. The housing bill is just the latest example of that.
14: That's Republican Congressman Mike Lawler of New York. Congressman, thanks.
18: Thank you.
19: California is trying to figure out ways to speed up vote counting. It took a week for the governor's race and the results for Los Angeles mayor to be called in this month's primaries. President Trump and his allies are seizing on that delay to spread false claims of fraud. Guy Maserati from member station KQED reports.
20: Here's why California takes so long to count. The state mails every voter a ballot by default, and millions of voters here have gotten in the habit of returning their ballots on Election Day. That leads to a big pileup of ballots that need to be checked before they can be counted, says Kim Alexander, president of the nonprofit California Voter Foundation.
21: Counties lack the staff, space, and equipment that they need to facilitate more efficient ballot processing.
20: Alexander is asking lawmakers to give counties nearly $56 million to buy new machines to sort and scan ballots.
21: And a lot of counties need more staff support, and it's expensive if they want to hire part-time or pay overtime employees.
20: But Republican Assemblymember Natasha Johnson is on the fence about spending more for vote counting. She says state leaders could instead encourage Californians to return their ballots earlier, which would allow for a larger share of results to be counted on election night.
22: That's the story I think we need to start telling and sharing. It's like, vote by mail and vote early, and then we have a better depiction of how this is going to play out.
20: Rather than change voter behavior, other lawmakers are pushing to alter the state's election rules. Democratic Senator Laura Richardson wants to make it easier for voters to bring their completed vote-by-mail ballot to a polling place and check in before casting it,
1: which could potentially avoid the delay of doing the verification on the back end when it's a part of thousands and thousands of other ballots.
20: Matt Morales, the Registrar of Voters in Santa Clara County, says that would just trade one problem for another.
2: Yes, you might save like a little bit of time in signature checking on the back end, but you're going to have longer lines at vote centers or polling places.
20: Morales argues that Californians have shown through their actions they like the convenience of voting at home and returning their ballots when they want. But the stakes for a faster count could be even higher in November when California House seats could decide the balance of power in Congress. For NPR News, I'm Guy Marzorati in San Jose.
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25: It's Morning Edition from NPR News. I'm E. Martinez.
19: And I'm Michelle Martin. Following New York's primary Tuesday night, the Democratic Party is facing questions about its future and just how far left it will go after the victories of two Democratic Socialist candidates in congressional primaries.
25: And less than a year after taking office, New York Mayor Zoran Mamdani swept the first major test of his political influence within the city thanks to primary wins by candidates he backed.
19: Reporter Steve Kastenbaum was following last night's result, and he's with us now for an early morning after a late night. Thanks, Steve.
26: Oh, my pleasure. Thank you.
19: So how did the night turn out for Mamdani and his slate of Democratic candidates?
0: Well, the mayor really flexed his muscle in this election, and it paid off in a very big way. All three candidates he backed won their primary races. And in one of the biggest upsets last night, five-term Democratic Congressman Adriano Espaillat went down in a narrow loss to Democratic Socialist Daria Liza Avila Chevalier. Mayor Mamdani spoke at her election night party after the Associated Press called the race.
4: And it is because you poured your hearts into this, because you poured your hopes into this, that we are showing there is a new path for politics in our city and in our country.
0: Espaillat chairs the Congressional Hispanic Caucus. He sits on the very powerful Appropriations Committee. This is a huge loss for the Democratic establishment.
19: And what about these primary winners? How did those who are aligned with Mamdani, how did they talk about their victory?
0: Well, they were celebrating, of course. Chevalier used her victory to fire a shot at that Democratic power structure.
5: Today we make it clear. The politics of the past ends today.
0: Mamdani also stumped heavily for Claire Valdez. She's a state assembly member. She was declared the winner in Brooklyn's 7th congressional district. That seat is being vacated by retiring Representative Nidia Velazquez, the first Puerto Rican woman elected to Congress. She backed another candidate, Antonio Reynoso. Valdez is also with the DSA, the Democratic Socialists of America. The candidates backed by Mamdani were highly critical of Israeli actions in Gaza. That includes former New York City comptroller Brad Lander. He's a close friend of the mayor, and he had a big win over incumbent Congressman Dan Goldman. All of these districts are heavily Democratic, so all three will likely go on to D.C.
19: Okay, Steve, to your point, though, these primaries happen in what are considered safe blue districts in New York City. So how do these wins fit into the broader aim of the Democratic effort to retake the House in November?
0: Well, Mayor Mamdani and his followers are arguing that this energizes young voters, and they think it could help with voter turnout in the fall. They think that their anti-corruption, anti-billionaire, pro-affordability message resonates with a broad range of Americans. Centrist Democrats, they have their concerns. They need to flip seats in swing districts to win over moderate Republicans to do that. And they worry that the move further to the left could hurt that effort. The Republican Party could use socialist wins to argue that Dems moving the country too far to the left.
19: There's a toss-up race left in New York suburbs. Democrats hope to flip a seat held by Republican Representative Mike Lawler. How'd that turn out?
0: Well, Cade Conley, an Army combat vet and a former member of the Biden administration, won that race, beat her close opponent by a wide margin. Democrats expected to pour a lot of money into that race to defeat Lawler. He's trying to distance himself from President Trump, but the president campaigned for him at a rally in his district.
19: That is reporter Steve Kastenbaum in New York. Steve, thank you.
0: My pleasure.
14: Data centers are flocking to Texas. In the first quarter of this year alone, nearly 200 data centers and other large energy consumers asked to join the state's power grid. As a result, Texas is making it harder to join a grid that is mostly isolated from the rest of the country. Houston Public Media's Natalie Weber reports.
8: Here it is.
9: Hey, how doing?
11: Melissa and Wesley Burnett built their home on land that's been in the family for decades. They moved to the rural neighborhood about an hour south of Houston for peace and quiet. But then, a data center moved in next door to them, bringing a constant, distant hum of noise. Here's how they describe the sound.
8: Like a jet that just hasn't taken off, or a crawfish cooker.
26: We just never get any crawfish or go on vacation. It's just the noise.
11: Texas is facing an influx of data centers and other large energy consumers like cryptocurrency miners. They've requested 5 times the amount of energy used to power the entire state during record-breaking demand. That's a concern for the state's grid operators, who are trying to make sure they have enough electricity to avoid blackouts during high demand in the summer and winter. The state's energy regulators have set stricter requirements for projects wanting to come to Texas to determine what infrastructure is needed to connect them to the grid. And regulators are navigating a recent directive from Texas Governor Greg Abbott to prevent the costs of that infrastructure from being passed on to consumers.
27: With that, I'll entertain a motion to approve the proposed order.
28: So moved.
29: Second.
27: I have a motion and a second. All those in favor say aye.
28: Aye.
27: Opposed? The motion prevails.
11: The state's Public Utility Commission approved new standards this month. Those standards will also require data center operators to post a financial security of at least $3.75 million, though the exact amount depends on the size of the project. Pablo Vegas is the president and CEO of the state agency that operates the Texas power grid. At an early June meeting, he praised the new requirements.
7: We potentially could be solving a national issue on how to do this in a way that can be done reliably, stably.
11: Dan DiOrio, a vice president with the Data Center Coalition, says some projects looking to join the grid have expressed concerns that the regulations will be overly burdensome.
10: We need to ensure that we have a balance of reasonable barriers to entry that helps deter speculation, but not making this so onerous.
11: Beth Garza previously served as the independent watchdog for Texas power grid operators and says these new rules will not change much on a local level.
12: Those kinds of local building and local zoning, land use issues, there's no doubt that there will be people affected by that.
11: Instead, the new regulations are meant to protect everyday consumers from fronting the cost of data centers looking to join the grid, especially if they are never built. Garza says most Texans may not notice much of an effect from changes to the state's rules.
12: Those of us that have been here and pay our electric bills shouldn't notice a change at all.
11: And with Texas facing record-breaking demand on its grid, she says that's the goal. For NPR News, I'm Nedley Weber in Houston.

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1: Live in the KOSU studios, I'm Michael Cross. Good morning. Wheat farmers are raising concerns about their products. Experts say nearly half of the U.S. winter wheat crop is in poor or very poor condition. Farmers across the Great Plains states are yielding around 30 bushels an acre, about half of what they got last year. Others have had to abandon their crops altogether. Northern Oklahoma wheat farmer Raymond Parris says drought conditions are affecting many places, and he says a warmer winter than usual made the crop susceptible to heat, late freezes, and disease.
2: Some places the wheat's real bad. West of here, it's a little drier. Wheat is dry all winter and hot. Probably the warmest February and March I've seen.
1: On top of high fuel and fertilizer prices, many wheat farmers are bracing to lose money harvesting their crop. Flood watch in central and eastern Oklahoma today. Showers and thunderstorms likely this morning. Highs in the low to mid-80s. Light and variable winds. Tonight lows around 70. Another chance of showers and thunderstorms overnight into tomorrow. I'm Michael Cross along with Myriad Todd on this, the final day of the 2026 end of the fiscal year membership drive. 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
3: Good morning, Michael. 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
4: It's Morning Edition from NPR News. I'm Amy Martinez in Los Angeles, California.
5: And I'm Michelle Martin in Washington, D.C. Good morning. President Trump's acting director of national intelligence, Bill Pulte, has been on the job for less than a week. But even before he took the job, his appointment was raising alarms on Capitol Hill. Democrats solidly object, and Republicans are split. Here's retiring Republican Senator Tom Tillis speaking to reporters and posted online by Forbes.
6: My guess is, based on his past experience, it's just going to be another hot, steaming pile of dough.
5: Now, CNN and other outlets are reporting that Pulte started large staff cuts on Monday. NPR has not verified that reporting, but the top Democrats on the intelligence committees in the House and Senate sent a letter to Pulte asking about these reports and his other plans for the agency. Representative Jim Himes of Connecticut is that top Democrat on the House side, and he is with us now. Good morning.
7: Good morning, Michelle.
5: So as I said, this week, you and your Senate counterpart, Democrat Mark Warner of Virginia, signed a letter to Bill Pulte saying plans to fire staff risk jeopardizing the mission of his agency. Do you have any visibility into how many people have been fired or put on leave, who they are, and if there's any pattern to it?
7: Yeah, unfortunately, the answer to that question is no. Yesterday was just rumor after rumor, press reporting, hundreds of people's fired, maybe at the National Counterterrorism Center, which is one of the critical elements of the Office of the Director of National Intelligence. In fact, it was so frustrating that at some point I just picked up the phone and directly called the director of their Office of Legislative Affairs, who told me that she had nothing to report. Mm-hmm. And two problems. Number one, we have a man who certainly does not understand an absolutely critical agency, potentially, altering the structure and the people inside that agency. And by the way, this agency is not Bill Pulte's other ones, the Federal Housing Finance Agency, which is important but pretty esoteric. This is a group of people who work day in and day out to keep us alive and safe. So we've got two problems, that. And then the second one is the overseers, that's me and Mark Warner and other members of Congress, have no idea what is actually happening.
5: Hmm. So let me talk about a couple of the points that you just raised here. You're talking about the fact that Bill Pulte doesn't have any experience in intelligence. This is one of the issues that was raised when he was selected for this acting post. And you heard that quote from Senator Tillis where he said that this is going to be a big problem. Can you just say more about what it is about Bill Pulte's experience or lack thereof or his conduct in his other offices that has raised these kinds of alarms?
7: Exactly right. So, I mean, there's two huge problems here. Number one, national security is a technical thing. It involves things like drones and surveillance and technology and artificial intelligence and where are the boundaries over what a human agent can do in a place like Baghdad. Really pretty technical stuff. And here is a guy who, has precisely zero experience. And again, this is not the Bureau of Weights and Measures. This is really life critical stuff for the citizens of the United States. Interestingly enough, the law that constitutes the Office of the Director of National Intelligence requires that this individual have extensive national security experience. But that's not the worst of it. The worst of it, of course, is that Bill Pulte demonstrated precisely who he is at the Federal Housing Finance Agency. You know, did he use his time there to actually work on federal housing finance? No. What he did was he illegally went into records that the agency hold in order to suggest that, falsely, by the way, and illegally, that Adam Schiff, one of the president's primary political opponents slash enemies, the attorney general of New York, who prosecuted or at least participated in the prosecution of Donald Trump, that they had committed crimes. So not just does he have no experience, but he has a long track record of using his office to go after the president's enemies. And when you're talking about the American intelligence community, people who do surveillance, people, you know, quite frankly, who carry guns and rappel out of helicopters, that's a terrifying thought.
5: Let me point out that that grand juries have declined to indict any of the people who have been accused of mortgage fraud, or et cetera, that you just cited. So I think that's sort of important to note. You recall in your letter that the Office of the Director of National Intelligence was created after the 9/11 attacks to coordinate 18 intelligence agencies with the goal, of course, of preventing future terror attacks. If you point out that the statute requires that you be notified, that Senator Warner be notified, that the person have experience in intelligence, what recourse do you now have, since it doesn't appear that those guidelines were followed?
7: Yeah. I mean, the answer is there probably is some technical legal recourse, because the appointment of Bill Pulte does violate the law. But we all know that the technical legal recourse is the kind of thing that takes, if you're lucky, 9 months, 12 months, 18 months, right? And that exceeds the 210-day period that an acting individual can stay in the role. So what we really have, and you played the audio of Tom Tillis, what we really have, and this is worth a point worth making, this is not a partisan thing. We have bipartisan outrage on Capitol Hill. And of course, the president has things that he wants to get from Capitol Hill. So there, you know, there's pressure there.
5: That is Democratic Representative Jim Himes of Connecticut. He's the top Democrat on the House Intelligence Committee. Congressman, thank you.
7: Thank you, Michelle.
8: A federal judge has given lengthy sentences to 8 people who participated in an anti-ICE demonstration outside a Texas immigrant detention center last year. The group faced terrorism charges after the non-fatal shooting of a police officer at the facility. Dylan Duke with member station KERA reports from North Texas.
9: Federal prosecutors accused the demonstrators of being affiliated with Antifa, which is short for anti-fascist, a far-left ideology, not a centralized organization. President Donald Trump designated Antifa a domestic terrorist organization last year. Defendant Benjamin Song was sentenced to 100 years in prison. He was charged with shooting and injuring a police officer outside the Prairie Land Detention Center during a July 4th protest. The judge said he didn't take responsibility. Song's mother, Hope Song, said the prosecution misportrayed her son's actions during the noise demonstration.
10: He's accepted full responsibility for what actually happened, but he will never accept responsibility for a lie, a government lie made to prosecute innocent people.
9: Benjamin Song claimed during his sentencing that he opened fire at the officer out of fear that protesters would be shot at. The judge barred Song's attorneys from arguing during the trial that Song shot at the officer in self-defense. Lydia Koza is the wife of defendant Autumn Hill, who was sentenced to 50 years in prison for her alleged involvement in planning the shooting.
11: In the face of this grotesque distortion of anything that could ever have called itself due process, I am livid.
9: FBI Director Kash Patel said in a statement that his agency remains committed to dismantling Antifa. The defendants have denied being members of any terrorist group, and they say they're being politically persecuted. 7 more people who pleaded guilty will be sentenced July 1st. For NPR News, I'm Dylan Duke.

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2: Good morning, I'm Michelle Martin. 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
1: For KOSU, I'm Michael Cross. After being arrested and detained for immigration violations last August and enduring expensive litigation, a Tulsa couple was released after 8 months. KOSU's Lionel Ramos reports in the third part of his three-part series about their experience. They'd already lost everything but hope.
6: As lawyers with the Tulsa law firm Rivas & Associates shifted their focus to a federal court battle, Vasquez still needed legal defense on the immigration docket.
7: From there, I essentially represented myself, but I had already been talking to Mr. Jose, who told me he was going to help me.
6: During the initial days in detention, Vasquez phoned Jose Sanchez for help, a client turned friend from Stillwater. Sanchez recalled the conversation.
8: They had already picked him up, and his wife was in, Texas. They separated them.
6: Vasquez and his wife Ramirez were arrested for immigration violations in Tulsa last August, even though they're protected from deportation. The couple agreed to be interviewed on the condition only part of their surnames were published to protect their identity. Sanchez says he was on a business trip when he got the call. But when he got back to Stillwater, he began sifting through federal immigration statutes and recent court decisions for some idea of how to help.
8: And I said, well, you know, this is a learning curve that I don't think I've got time to do, so I made a couple of calls.
6: Rachel Evenson, a tax attorney living in Stillwater with immigration court experience in her home state of Minnesota, answered Sanchez.
9: He was asking if I could take a look at the documents that he was able to get.
6: When Evenson agreed to help for free in January, Ramirez had already been released. Vasquez was still detained in Cushing, awaiting updates on his case. Evenson says he was confused when they met. He believed he had an ongoing bond hearing and was gathering documents.
9: So when I went to Dallas to appear on his behalf for what I thought was a bond hearing, the Dallas Immigration Court didn't know the judge's name.
6: Those hearings were actually held virtually, and the judge wasn't in the Dallas courtroom. She also had arrived prepared for a bond hearing, but Vasquez was really looking at final removal. So, in a last-ditch effort, Evenson filed a motion to terminate the case completely. The judge heard the case 2 weeks later.
10: All right, we are on the record in 0865934407, Mr. Vasquez. All parties are appearing via Webex for the Spanish interpreter. Sir, could you please state your full name?
6: But the immigration prosecutor was unprepared to counter Evenson's arguments, even though she had filed her motion weeks before.
10: I see there is a motion to terminate file. Mr. Cartagena, are you ready to address this now? Would you like some more time to respond to this in writing?
11: I would like to have some more time, Your Honor.
6: In minutes, Vasquez's case was pushed back another month, but his patience was waning, and the option to deport himself was increasingly tantalizing. Even Sanchez and Evenson were planning for it.
8: I don't know if Rachel told you, but herself and her church have pulled together some funds.
6: But in a twist of bureaucratic fate, a new judge heard Vasquez's case in April and decided he shouldn't be deported

0: or detained. Vasquez was released within 2 weeks because immigration authorities never appealed.
1: This other judge saw in my paperwork that they themselves had granted me these permissions, and that's why she let me go.
0: By the time he and his wife Ramirez were free, after a total of 8 months, they didn't have anything to return to.
1: We were paying everything fine until they arrested us. That's when it all fell behind, because, well, who was going to pay?
0: They'd fallen thousands of dollars behind on rent and utilities for their home in Broken Arrow and were evicted. So, they moved in with their adult son in a two-bedroom apartment. They also assumed about $12,000 in legal debt, which Ramirez says they borrowed from family to partially pay off.
2: We were released, but for what? Just to live trying to pay our debt.
0: They say their foreseeable future looks like life before they got arrested. Work, bills, and fear. In the end, nothing about their immigration statuses has changed, and nothing protects them from being arrested again for the same reason. In Tulsa, I'm Lionel Ramos.
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5: Good morning, Michael. 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I hope that you are enjoying our new signal up in Northeast Oklahoma. 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
3: 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Instead, we bring you politics that matter and tell you the stories that are fact-based. We don't let the other guys tell you what to think. 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And that is what we do here. 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
5: So this fundraiser is also happening at a critical moment during the year because this is the end of our fiscal year. That ends on June 30th, and we start a new fiscal year on July 1st. And the fiscal year really means our budget year. This is how we know what to pay for in the year ahead, what we know we're capable of doing and providing for listeners across the state. And so a gift right now doesn't just support today's journalism, but it pays for the future of KOSU. You're investing in what is to come next here for nonprofit journalism in Oklahoma. And let's face it, at the end of the day, we are a nonprofit newsroom. We, like Michael said, we don't have commercials, we don't have corporate shareholders. The public is our largest shareholder. It's almost our single shareholder. But really, when we say the public, we mean thousands and thousands of individuals across the state who have pledged their support for KOSU. And this business model has worked so well for us and for public radio stations across the country for decades because it's very straightforward. It allows you to hold us accountable for the facts and the truth and reporting it. We don't have any sort of scandals going on behind the scenes here at KOSU. Our biggest shareholder and person of interest that we care about most is the public. Mm-hmm. And so we want to tell Oklahoma stories with care and caution and facts. And we are allowed to do that because of member support. Become a member of KOSU right now. We still have a couple more minutes before the end of the hour. We still need to hear from three more folks to become members. You can do that by calling 855-808-5678 or go to donate.kosu.org. 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
6: The U.S. is one of the largest sugar producers in the world. 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
7: A cartel is a small group of businesses that act in concert to restrict competition and keep prices high. That's exactly what the U.S. sugar program is.
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9: The Fanjul family is one of the most dominant and powerful families in sugar globally. They have been donating across both political parties for decades.
10: I said to the head of Coca-Cola, you got to go to sugar. They do in other countries, and you know what? 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
11: If you go on the candy aisle and look at the hard candy, you'll see most of it is made outside the United States. It's the cost of the sugar.
6: I'm Amory Sievertson. That's today On Point. Stay with us.
12: Passed a resolution aimed at limiting President Trump's military action against Iran, the Pentagon is asking Congress for another $80 billion to fund operations in the region. NPR's Quill Lawrence reports.
13: Secretary of Defense Pete Hegseth is lobbying senators to provide $80 billion, mostly to pay for months of war and the thousands of cruise missiles, drones, and interceptors expended after the U.S. and Israel launched a war against Iran. This comes as the White House is asking for a record $1.5 trillion for this year's regular defense appropriation. While defense hawks on Capitol Hill agree that the U.S. must urgently replenish its global stockpile of munitions, the Iran war and the current ceasefire agreement are not popular. And senators from both parties may balk at such staggering expenses when the American voting public still feels the pinch of higher prices at the gas pump and the grocery store. Quill Lawrence, NPR News.
12: It was a big night for New York City Mayor Zohran Mamdani. John Campbell of member station WNYC reports his endorsed slate of congressional candidates won their Democratic primaries on Tuesday.
14: Mayor Mamdani backed three Democrats for the House of Representatives, and all three won. That includes Daria Lisa Avila Chevalier, a community organizer. She toppled incumbent Adriano Espaillat, the chair of the Congressional Hispanic Caucus. Former city comptroller Brad Lander defeated incumbent Dan Goldman. And Claire Valdez, a state lawmaker, won an open seat in Brooklyn and Queens. Their victories marked a major show of strength for the mayor, a significant figure on the political left, and they sent a shock to the Democratic establishment that lined up behind other candidates. Like the mayor, Valdez and Avila Chevalier are members of the Democratic Socialists of America. For NPR News, I'm John Campbell in New York.
12: A federal court in Texas has sentenced eight people labeled as Antifa. The defendants face terrorism charges after the non-fatal shooting of a police officer at an ICE detention facility. Dylan Duke with member station KERA reports.
15: It's the first prosecution of people accused of being affiliated with the Antifa movement since President Trump designated Antifa a domestic terrorist threat last year. Lydia Koza is the wife of defendant Autumn Hill, who was sentenced to 50 years in prison.
16: In the face of this grotesque distortion of anything that could ever have called itself due process, I am livid.
15: Antifa is short for anti-fascist, and it's an ideology, not a centralized organization. The defendants deny any links to terrorism. Their sentences range from 30 to 100 years. For NPR News, I'm Dylan Duke.
12: Stocks are trading higher on Wall Street. The Dow was up 433 points. This is NPR.
3: Good morning, Oklahoma. For KOSU, I'm Michael Cross on this Wednesday, June 24th, 2026, taking a look at local headlines. A federal judge is blocking restrictions on junk food in five states regarding alterations to the Supplemental Nutrition Assistance Program, or SNAP. KOSU's Anna Pope reports for Harvest Public Media.
17: Under the Trump administration, the U.S. Department of Agriculture encouraged states to seek waivers banning certain junk food purchases from SNAP. But U.S. District Judge Amy Jackson says the USDA failed to follow the required process for making those changes. Since the Trump administration took office, the USDA has approved SNAP restriction waivers in 23 states. The lawsuit involved Nebraska, Iowa, West Virginia, Tennessee, and Colorado. In her opinion, Jackson says the court's analysis should not be taken as a comment on the intent of the waivers. The judge says while the defendants may have aimed to improve SNAP recipients' health, they must take lawful steps to do so. I'm Anna Pope, Harvest Public Media.
3: In sports, the Oklahoma City Thunder is adding more players to its roster. KOSU's Ryan LaCroix reports on last night's NBA draft.
4: OKC took Adai Mara with the 12th pick of the draft. The selection of the 7'3" center is a move likely aimed at countering the San Antonio Spurs and their 7'4" center, Victor Wembanyama. Mara averaged 12 points, 7 rebounds, and nearly 3 blocks per game last season at the University of Michigan. The Thunder then traded a trio of picks to move up to number 16, where they acquired Bennett Sturts. The 6'4" guard from Iowa averaged nearly 20 points per game while shooting 36% from beyond the three-point line. In Oklahoma City, I'm Ryan LaCroix.
3: The second round of the draft takes place tonight at 7 o'clock on ESPN. Flood watch central and eastern Oklahoma today. Showers and thunderstorms likely this morning. Highs in the low to mid-80s. Light and variable winds. Tonight lows around 70. Another chance of showers and thunderstorms overnight into tomorrow. Warmer highs around 90 with increasing winds. More rain tomorrow night into Friday, highs in the low to mid-90s. 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
18: This is On Point. I'm Amory Sievertson, in for Meghna Chakrabarty. Last summer, President Donald Trump posed a question that, on its face, seemed low stakes. Why isn't American Coca-Cola made with cane sugar?
10: I said to the head of Coca-Cola, you got to go to sugar. They do in other countries. And you know what? They went to sugar.
18: In places like Mexico and Australia, Coca-Cola is sweetened with cane sugar. In the U.S., Coke is made with high fructose corn syrup and has been since the 1980s. But last July, Trump posted on social media, quote, I've been speaking to Coca-Cola about using real cane sugar in Coke in the United States, and they have agreed to do so. I'd like to thank all those in authority at Coca-Cola. This will be a very good move by them. You'll see, it's just better. Now, Trump is famously a Diet Coke fan. He has a Diet Coke call button on his desk in the Oval Office. And Diet Coke uses primarily an artificial sweetener, aspartame. Still, less than a week after this social media post, then CEO of Coca-Cola, James Quincy, said this on CNBC.
19: We're going to launch a Coke option sweetened with U.S. cane sugar put in the marketplace. The president is a well-known enjoys the Coca-Cola brand. We love that. He's knowledgeable about the industry, and we think it'll be a great option for consumers as we give people more choice and more ways to enjoy the Coca-Cola brand.
18: President Trump isn't just knowledgeable about the sugar industry. He's connected to it, as are a slew of politicians, past and present, including past presidents. The U.S. is one of the largest producers of sugar in the world. And for more than 200 years, the sugar industry here has had special government protections. So-called big sugar has big political influence in the U.S. So today we're asking, does Donald Trump, the Diet Coke drinker, really care if regular Coca-Cola tastes better? Or is there something more going on here that speaks to the government's relationship to the sugar industry? How did sugar get a sweet deal from the U.S. government? And who's really benefiting from it? And who's paying the price? Well, joining us now is Chloe Sorvino. She's a staff writer at Forbes, where she leads coverage of food, drink, and agriculture. Chloe, welcome to On Point.
20: Thanks for having me. It really is a sweet deal.
18: Okay, so we're going to get into that. But first, I feel like we need to just understand a little about how sugar is grown in the United States. What does this process look like?
20: Yeah, so there's pretty much two types of sugar that's grown in America. We're going to be talking, I think, mostly about cane sugar, but there also are sugar beets out there, and that's grown mostly in the north, states like Minnesota. And cane sugar is mainly grown in places like Florida or the Caribbean. Has to be pretty tropical. Cane sugar can interestingly grow in very marshy or swampy lands that really can't grow many other things. Which it makes it good in some ways. It's using land that otherwise wouldn't be going towards much. But there's a lot more that goes into it.
18: Okay. And the sugar industry also involves processing the sugar once it's been grown. What does that entail?
20: So that can look like a lot of different things. There are some pretty big companies out there that are doing refining of sugars, and that can be a liquefied form. That can be more of a block sugar form. It really depends on what types of companies are going to be buying the sugar at the end of the day and what they're going to be putting it in. You know, for a Coca-Cola product, they're going to want a liquefied cane sugar.
18: Okay. And how large of an industry is sugar in the U.S.? We've been saying it's one of the biggest, but how does it compare to, you know, soy or corn here?
20: Corn and soy are definitely the biggest agricultural commodities we have, but sugar is a close third, and it is massive, and it really is ubiquitous in probably, you know, 80 to 90-plus percent of what's sold at grocery stores today.
18: Okay, so sold at grocery stores, but how else is this sugar being purchased? Who's buying all of it?
20: Yeah, it's not just grocery stores. Sugars are used as ingredients in beverages, in fountain sodas, in different products you would never expect them to be in, at fast food chains like buns, and even in some meat patties. And, you know, these are derivatives that are ending up in a lot of just the processed, highly processed foods that our food system has become known for.
18: Yeah, I have to say it was some years ago now that I tried to do just a month without sugar, and it was transformative. I was alarmed at the sugar in, you know, peanut butter and ketchup and cereal. And I've become kind of a sugar counter, not so much of just, you know, my own diet, but just I'm just so curious now how much sugar is in products that I never would have thought would have sugar.
20: Yeah, they really have been sneaking it into these formulations. It hides a matter of all sins, really. And that's why it has been so used for so long. And we're now starting to kind of hear folks thinking about taking out their diets. And it's become more of this kind of four-letter word in some communities. But at the same time, it's still so deeply intertwined with how food is made in America.
18: Sugar hiding all sins. I think that phrase is gonna stay with me going forward. Can you talk about who some of the big players in the sugar industry are here in the U.S.?
20: Yeah, so U.S. Sugar is the kind of dominating biggest producer of sugar in America. They're based in Florida. It's now owned by mostly an ESOP and the Founders Charitable Foundations. And the second biggest player and their neighbor also in Florida is Florida Crystals, which is owned by the Van Hool family. They are the largest sugar refiner in the world. They own ASR, And they own, you know, Domino Sugar and a lot of these other brands internationally. So they're a massive dominant player. And then you also have a Louisiana co-op that does a lot of refining of sugar. That's actually a joint venture with Cargill, which is America's largest private company and, you know, has billions and billions, over 100 billion plus in revenue every year.
1: Okay. You mentioned the Van Hool family, whom you've profiled for Forbes, and they are huge names in the sugar industry. Can you tell me a little more about them? Who are the Van Hools? How did they become sugar royalty in the U.S.?
20: Yeah, they really are sugar royalty, and that's because they come from actually sugar royalty in Cuba. So the folks that are running this company today are Alfie and Pepe Van Hool. They are the co-chairman, co-CEOs of Florida Crystals. They also have three other brothers who are involved in the business as well, and this is a 100% owned family business. They are actually the children of this marriage that united two of Cuba's wealthiest sugar families back in, you know, the early 1900s. And so their family business had around 10 sugar mills and real estate across Cuba, even a broker in New York by the time in 1959 when Fidel Castro led the Cuban Revolution. And when that happened, essentially everything was taken from them. Fidel Castro's folks came in, they sat down with their lawyers. Alfie recalls having a yellow pad and pencil, and they had machine guns on the table. And they chatted for a while, and then essentially what happened was, like, the leader grabbed the machine gun, pointed to the map on the wall where they had different properties and different sugar mills, and he looked at Alfie and said, "We're going to take it all anyway."
1: Whoa.
20: And so that's kind of how this started, right? So they flee to New York. They raised some money from other Cuban refugees, $100,000, and the Van Hools then started from scratch and bought 4,000 acres of land off the shores of Lake Okeechobee in Florida and started to rebuild what they have always done, which is grow and mill sugar. They purchase old parts from sugar mills in Louisiana, ship them in by barge, and their first sugar mill opened in 1960. And they pretty much grew from there with Alfie and his father back then, you know, starting this business, and Pepe, Andreas, Alexander, and Lillian. These other brothers joined, and through the 80s and 90s, they did a lot of acquisitions, had some very big breaks, and became this ubiquitous, intractable sugar powerhouse in the U.S.
1: Yeah, and they've had relationships with, you know, the most powerful politicians in the country, including former President Bill Clinton and now President Donald Trump. What do we know about these relationships and how they've been forged and strengthened over the years?
20: These are some of the kind of clearest ties to politicians that you'll see, I think, with business leaders, especially in the food industry. And this example from Bill Clinton and Alfie's relationship, I think, is quite telling. So, you know, the Van Hool family and their company has been kind of, you know, courting politicians over the years across both aisles for a long time. And, you know, clearly, you know, after their whole Cuba situation, they found that to be beneficial. But there's no better example historically for them than Alfie was the co-chairman of Bill Clinton's Florida campaign in 1992. And then, you know, through the 90s, especially with Al Gore, trying to do more environmentally and clean up the Florida Everglades. Big Sugar was getting really called out for polluting the Everglades, having water issues, air issues. And Al Gore really wanted to have ability to, you know, have some kind of retribution. And he wanted to tax Florida sugar growers a penny per pound to fund the cleanup of the Florida Everglades. And so that's all happening. But now you have to understand the timing of this, right? So Bill Clinton is now deep into the Monica Lewinsky scandal. It is 1996. It's President's Day. And he is documented, you know, through, you know, the hearings and all that later on. We now know that he was in the process of literally breaking up with Monica Lewinsky in the Oval Office when his phone rang, and it was Alfie Van Hool calling. Monica was still there, and they literally spent 20 minutes on the phone with Alfie complaining to Clinton all about this Florida sugar grower tax and cleaning up the Everglades. And it meant enough to Clinton for him to take the time to pause and hear what Alfie needed to talk about. And what we know is that whatever Alfie said did work, according to reporting at the time. And the great book, The Swamp, which is all about Florida and the Everglades and Florida politics. We know that Clinton quietly withdrew his support of this tax.
1: Wow. Okay. Well, we have more examples like that coming up. We're going to be talking about Donald Trump bringing it to the present day and his relationship to the sugar industry in just a moment. But Chloe, we have to take a quick break. So stay with us. I'm talking with Chloe Sorvino, staff writer at Forbes, about big sugar in the United States and its big influence. I'm Amory Sievertson. This is On Point.
2: I'm Peter O'Dowd. Journalist Ethel Payne was called the First Lady of the Black Press, whose reporting on civil rights changed the country. She also wore head-turning hats. One of them is in the Smithsonian, and it's one of 25 objects from the museum that tell the story of America as we mark its 250th anniversary. Next time, Here and Now.
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1: You're back with On Point. I'm Amory Sievertson, and we're talking today about one of the most protected industries in the United States, and that is sugar. I'm talking to Chloe Sorvino. She's a staff writer at Forbes, where she leads coverage on food, drink, and agriculture, and she's covered the sugar industry. And Chloe, before the break, you were telling me about Bill Clinton's relationship with the Fahnhuls, taking that 20-minute phone call in the midst of breaking up with Monica Lewinsky back in the 90s. Talking about today, And President Trump's relationship with the Fahnhuls. What do we know about the origins of that relationship and the nature of it?
20: So we know that they've been friends, particularly Pepe, who leans more conservative compared to Alfie. Pepe and Trump have been friends for 40-plus years, decades. They've all been deep in these Palm Beach social circles for a long time, and those circles can be quite small. We know that Pepe particularly donated nearly $1 million to the inauguration fund. It was at Trump's inauguration. We know that before that, he's always been a part of his inner circle. He's hosted fundraisers during 2026 and 2020 presidential campaigns. And we know that even their friendship is strong enough that in May of 2024, on the day that Trump's conviction in New York on 34 counts of falsifying business records, that Pepe himself co-hosted a fundraiser for Trump at his luxury co-op on Manhattan's Upper East Side.
1: I'm also seeing, this is according to Bloomberg, that Pepe was one of the first financial backers of Trump's ballroom. And at a donor event, Trump congratulated Pepe on his quote-unquote monopoly of sugar. This seems to be a warm, cordial relationship. We also mentioned that Trump is known for being a Diet Coke drinker and having that, you know, famous Diet Coke button on his desk, and his advocacy for Coca-Cola to put a version of the drink on the market using U.S.-produced cane sugar. How do you think the Fahnhuls potentially factor into this Coca-Cola campaign of sorts that Trump has taken up?
20: Yeah, well, we know that also Trump has kind of pitted Pepe and the Fanjuls kind of against Coca-Cola in some ways, right? Because when this Coca-Cola CEO came to Washington to, you know, talk to Trump about this, and he was bringing up the cane sugar, that when Trump believed that, you know, there wasn't enough, when he had heard there wasn't enough supply, he called up his friend Pepe immediately to see if that was true or not. And so there's that, but, you know, there's also, you know, just how the because they're so big and so ubiquitous in the big sugar situation, they have the Fanjuls companies, Fuller Crystals, ASR, they have for years and years sold sugars to different Coca-Cola lines. They've never been this exclusive supplier. They've never been for a specific line, but they have always, you know, they've been a major sugar supplier for them for a long time.
1: Hmm. A Coke spokesperson told On Point just yesterday in an email that all glass bottles of Coca-Cola Original Taste are now made with cane sugar and available nationwide. So on the one hand, it seems like Trump maybe got his way, but they did not respond to our question of whether the Coca-Cola is made with U.S. cane sugar. So we are still waiting for a response on that. But Chloe, I wonder, this question of Coke being made with cane sugar in the U.S. and with U.S. cane sugar, potentially, it seems low stakes, as I said, but is it? What does this move by Coca-Cola signify about the government's involvement in the sugar industry?
20: I mean, it really shows that the government is not getting out of sugar anytime soon. They continue to see it as this agricultural powerhouse. It in some ways has, you know, a hold on the kind of power levers politically. And, you know, we're now in this situation where obviously, you know, big food and big sugar and big pesticide companies have been, you know, trying to bend politics to their will for a long time. But this is the clearest example in a lot of ways. And in a lot of ways, it's also disappointment for Coca-Cola, right? Because they actually had an opportunity here to kind of take it and run with it with, you know, Trump's kind of Made in America pushing, right? Florida Crystals, despite some kind of controversial environmental aspects of their business and their farming, they actually still are 10,000 of their, you know, over 100,000 acres of farmland or so is actually America's largest certified regenerative organic farm in the U.S. And it's the only one growing sugar. And so if Coca-Cola had actually tried to create only made in the U.S., only Florida Crystals product, they actually could have put a stamp on creating actual sustainable, traceable supply chain, something that actually would be quite American, and something that I do think consumers want, especially some of the consumers that voted for Trump and a lot of those MAHA voters. But now you have just kind of this meeting in the middle of, it's cane sugar. We don't know where it's coming from. There's no traceability. Is it even really made in the U.S.? Do people even then care? And we're just now getting muddled in the middle.
1: Okay, Chloe, stand by. I want to bring another voice into this conversation, and that is Colin Grabo, Associate Director at the Herbert Stiefel Center for Trade Policy Studies at the Cato Institute, a libertarian think tank. Colin, welcome to On Point.
0: Hi, Emery. Thanks for having me.
1: It's great to have you. So we've heard Chloe say that the government is not getting out of sugar anytime soon, potentially, but the government has also been involved in the sugar industry for a long time. So I want to trace some of this history of government protections for the sugar industry. When did the government get involved and why? Why sugar?
0: Sure. So you can find examples of protection for sugar going back, you know, well into the 1800s. So this is longstanding. Sugar has been very successful in getting protection for them, try to keep out foreign competition. And it's been very steady with only very limited exceptions. I think there was a brief period in the late 1800s when the government decided it had too much money on its hands, a big federal surplus, and reduced that. They decided decide to suspend tariffs on sugar. And then also in the 1970s, there was a few years where there was no protection for sugar because of high international sugar prices. But yeah, it's been very steady. And the sugar industry is a great example of how special interests can get their policies in place that benefit them at the expense of the rest of us.
1: Hmm. So what made sugar the chosen commodity 200 years ago and now?
0: Yeah, well, sugar, you know, it's always been an important ingredient. It's a major industry, major crop. So I think it really speaks to political influence. You know, back in the 1800s, there was, you know, tension between the North and South, and that you had in the North, they wanted to produce molasses, so they wanted access to cheap sugar. So you've seen these tensions, but you know, ultimately the sugar industry has always been very successful in getting their way, and once you get protectionism in place, it's very hard to undo. We have a certain number of people that are very invested in maintaining this protection. The average American does not even know it exists, and I think our politics and our policy reflect that.
1: So the squeakiest, sweetest wheel gets the grease. Sugar's been good at.
0: Fair way to put it, yes.
1: Okay. So what do these protections look like in their current iteration? What benefits are the farmers and the companies receiving?
0: Yes. So it is U.S. government policy to restrict the amount of sugar made available for consumption. If you just do a Google search, go to the U.S. Department of Agriculture's website, they explicitly state this. So, they restrict the amount of sugar available, and they do this through a few different mechanisms. One is that they limit the amount of domestic sugar that is made available. This is through something called marketing allotments. So they say, you know, in the following year, there's going to be so much sugar beet, sugar made available, so much sugar cane, and then they, you know, allocate, you know, the states of Texas, Louisiana, and Florida are allowed to produce so much cane sugar, and the sugar beet processors, they can offer so much beet sugar. And then in addition to that, we have a system of tariffs to keep out foreign sugar. The end result is when you restrict supply of sugar and demand remains steady, well, you know, this is Econ 101. You're going to drive prices higher through supply restrictions. So it's basically, you know, trying to keep sugar off the market to keep prices high to benefit sugar processors and farmers.
1: Okay. And talking about the high price of sugar, how does it compare in the U.S. to international markets?
0: Yeah, it depends on when, you know, these prices jump around. But as of, you know, earlier this year, I think currently it's around twice as much in the United States, the price of sugar, as what you find internationally. Sometimes we've seen three times as much. I believe there was a period back in the 80s, it was five times as much. Whoa. So, yes, Americans pay significantly more for the sugar they consume.
1: Okay. And so the idea is that even though the price is high here, the tariffs on international sugar are so high that it still makes it worth it to buy sugar in the U.S. as opposed to importing from other countries.
0: Yes. So we allow a certain quantity of sugar to come in at low tariffs. And beyond that amount, anything beyond that is subject to these very high tariffs that I think are around, 15 cents per ton. It basically doubles the if you look at the current cost of international sugar, it basically doubles the cost of it, to put it in context. So it's meant to dissuade it. But sometimes the price of sugar here domestically will become so high, or supply is so difficult to obtain, that people, sugar users, you know, candy manufacturers will turn to the international market. I think last year, the year before, there was, you know, stories about this happening because of the high prices here at home. It occasionally can become economic irrational to import sugar from abroad despite the tariffs.
1: Okay. And Chloe Sorvino, I'm curious if you know this, can speak to this. When we think about where U.S. sugar is going, other than U.S. food companies buying it and using it to make their products, do we know what percentage of sugar that's produced in the U.S. is purchased by the U.S. versus how much is exported?
20: You know, it's a lot more than I think people would realize. In the U.S., we actually export a lot of our food overall. And I believe for sugar, it's about like 2 million metric tons that are eventually exported. A lot of that's going to Mexico and Canada. Mexico obviously produces a lot of its own sugar too. And it's going really around the world.
1: Okay. And Colin, are other countries as protective of their sugar industries? Like, do they keep their domestic sugar prices high as well?
0: So protecting sugar is not a uniquely American phenomenon, but I would say if you look around, the U.S. is definitely in the more protectionist end of the spectrum. For a long time, the European Union had extreme protections for their sugar industry as well, sugar beets. They began reforming those, I believe, around a decade ago or so. Australia, also another major sugar producer, they had a pretty extensive protectionist system in place. But same, you know, I think around 30 years ago, back in the 90s or so, they started to make theirs more market friendly. So yes, you can find protectionism and supports elsewhere around the world, but I do think the United States is a little exceptional, or definitely the more protectionist end of that spectrum.
1: Okay. And if these protections didn't exist, these market allotments that you're talking about and the tariff rate quotas, what would happen to the sugar industry in the U.S.?
0: Yeah, the U.S. government did a study, I want to say about a decade ago or so, that looked at the impact of different import restraints, including the U.S. sugar program. And my recollection is they calculated the industry would decline by about 10%, something like that. So it would be lower, but, you know, it would still exist. This is not existential. This doesn't determine whether we have a sugar industry or not. But according to government studies, it would be somewhat smaller.
1: Okay, we're going to be hearing from someone in the sugar industry when we have to take another break here in just a couple of minutes. But Colin, the government also loans money to sugar producers. Can you explain that for us?
0: Yes. So the U.S. government will loan money to sugar producers, which they take this money and they buy up crops from farmers and then they process it. And after processing it, they pay it back to the government, is the way it's supposed to work. Now, these are called non-recourse loans, meaning that the collateral they put up is all they're liable for. So what happens is the government, you know, extends the loan and collateral is put up and they say, you know, so much sugar will get you will secure the loan. So the U.S. government has an interest in maintaining a certain minimum price of sugar to ensure they get paid back, because if the price is too low, the processors will say, well, that's fine. You guys can just keep the collateral. We're not interested in paying it back. So the U.S. government finds itself in a position where it is very invested in maintaining a price floor for sugar.
1: So we spoke to Rob Johansson, who's the director of economics and policy analysis at the American Sugar Alliance. He's also a former chief economist at the U.S. Department of Agriculture. And when he was asked about whether the USDA's sugar loan program sets a floor price for sugar, he said this.
5: That's true. It does provide a floor price. We just haven't ever really utilized that program. We haven't hit that floor price since, you know, 2013. So we did see some forfeitures that happened back then. It becomes more expensive essentially to repay the loan. It's more economical for the owner of the sugar to repay the loan by forfeiting sugar to the U.S. government at that loan rate, as opposed to repaying it at or selling that sugar at an even lower price and then repaying the loan.
1: This is just an aspect of this industry that I truly knew nothing about. And it sounds like the government is potentially really taking a hit by offering loans to the sugar companies that they don't end up repaying.
0: Yeah. So as Rob mentioned, back in 2013, I believe, there was a situation where the sugar was forfeited. So the government, you know, had to buy up this sugar and then, you know, figure out what to do with it. So it was a fairly embarrassing situation. It's not the only time that's happened, by the way. I believe in the late 80s, there was another situation where the U.S. government had a bunch of sugar on its hands, bought it, I want to say something, you know, like 15 cents per ton, and then sold it to the Chinese at 5 cents just to get it off their hands. So, yeah, this is one of the dangers of running this program is you can, if you don't get your calculations right, you don't restrict the sugar sufficiently and the price goes too low, then you have all this excess sugar on your hands.
1: Okay, well, we've got to take another quick break here. But when we come back, we're going to get into some of those, what you call the dangers of the program, but also the people who say it's benefiting them. They couldn't run their farms without it. I'm Anne-Marie Sievertson. This is On Point.

0: For KOSU News, I'm Michael Cross. The Justice Department is charging three Oklahoma medical providers in federal health care fraud-related cases. KOSU's Natalie Armour reports.
1: The providers include the owners of a Lawton Medical Equipment Company that offered continuous positive airway pressure, or CPAP, machines, and a speech pathologist from Oklahoma City. Stewart and Stephen Johnson were charged last week with conspiracy, wire fraud, money laundering, and conspiracy to commit wire fraud to illegally take millions in reimbursements from TRICARE, which is a healthcare program for active military service members, veterans, and their family members. The pair submitted about 650,000 fraudulent claims for in-person CPAP services they never provided, which were worth more than $27 million in reimbursements. A separate civil complaint was filed Monday against Oklahoma City speech pathologist Judy Dennis. She is accused of submitting more than $2.5 million in false claims for speech-language pathology services that either did not happen, were not medically necessary or reasonable, or did not comply with program requirements. The cases are part of a national initiative by the Department of Justice targeting healthcare fraud schemes. In Oklahoma City, I'm Natalie Armour.
0: 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Showers and thunderstorms likely this morning, highs in the low to mid-80s, light and variable winds. 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
3: This is On Point. I'm Amory Sievertson. And before we get back to our conversation about big sugar in the U.S., a quick word about a show that we're working on for next week with our summer vacation plans in mind. For many of us, there's nothing quite like the American road trip. It lives big in our conscience. It holds a place in our collective ethos. It held a great place in my childhood. So as we celebrate America at 250, we're going to be exploring the history and cultural impact of the American road trip. And we, of course, we want to hear about your road tripping experiences or maybe your dreams of road tripping across the United States. Where have you gone? What have you seen? What have you learned? What did you discover about yourself and your country on a road trip? Why did you go? Maybe you didn't go. Why didn't you take that road trip? We want to hear your experience. You can share it by recording a message in the On Point Vox Pop app. And if it's not on your phone already, just search for On Point Vox Pop wherever you get your apps, or you can leave us a voicemail at 617-353-0683. Okay, turning back to big sugar and its big influence in the U.S., I'm talking to Chloe Sorvino, staff writer at Forbes, who's covered the sugar industry, and Colin Grabo of the Cato Institute. And Chloe and Colin, I mentioned that we talked to a sugar beet farmer. So roughly a third of American beet sugar comes from the state of Minnesota. And we heard from Neil Rockstad, who's a third-generation sugar beet grower in Ada, Minnesota.
4: Many of your listeners may be familiar with the regular table beet. It's grown in the ground. It's red in color. That's a cousin of the sugar beet. So the beet shape looks the same, except a sugar beet is white.
3: Rockstad says sugar beets make up about a quarter of his farm. He wouldn't tell us how large his farm is, but the average Minnesota sugar beet farm is around 390 acres, according to the USDA's data from 2022. Rockstad says he plants sugar beets in the spring, and then about 6 months later...
4: We harvest in the fall of the year when our Minnesota winters turn cold. We're able to pile those sugar beets outside on the ground and let Mother Nature become our refrigerator and store those beets until we're able to process them.
3: Now, growing sugar beets has its ups and downs, Rockstad says. Bad weather can kill plants or make it tricky to harvest them. Insects like sugar beet root maggots or funguses like leaf spot can wipe out a crop.
4: This year, we had an extremely significant wind event, sustained winds of 60 miles an hour, gusts up to 80 miles an hour. Some sugar beet fields, the beets actually blew out of the ground with that extreme wind and forced to replant.
3: When it's time for processing, Rockstad takes his sugar beets to the American Crystal Sugar Company. There, they'll get sliced up, soaked in hot water, and turned into bags of sugar for grocery store shelves, or be sold to food manufacturers for products like cereal or soda.
4: I raise my sugar beets under contract as a cooperative member with American Crystal Sugar. It provides me the right. It also is an obligation. Even in a year like this year, where I'm expecting to not turn a profit or most likely lose money raising sugar beets, I'm obligated to deliver my share of beets to that factory.
3: The American Crystal Sugar Company says it produces 3.5 billion pounds of sugar per year. As a sugar beet grower, Rockstad supports limits on the amount of foreign sugar that can come into the U.S. He says it's the USDA balancing the market and supporting domestic production.
4: They make sure that there's always a surplus of sugar on the market, but they also try to ensure that there isn't too much sugar on the market, which would therefore collapse our prices. We as Americans

0: That's sugar that's produced domestically with American safety standards, American labor standards, produced by American farmers on American soil using American workers, and contributing $23 billion annually to the United States economy and supporting 151,000 jobs. That's been the benefit to the American consumer.
1: Rockstad says meddling with the sugar program as it currently stands would decimate the domestic sugar industry.
0: Small towns like mine in Ada, Minnesota, you would wipe them off the map. We wouldn't have the hospitals we have. We wouldn't have the school system we have. I would be out of business. Our processing facilities would be gone. 151,000 jobs across the United States would be gone. And those buying sugar would be completely reliant on sugar being loaded on a slow boat and coming across the ocean and showing up whenever they decided to get here.
1: That's Neil Rockstad, a sugar beet grower in Ada, Minnesota. And Chloe Sorvino, I'm curious to hear your thoughts on what we just heard from Neil and how familiar they sound to you.
2: Yeah, I mean, these are echoes that I hear constantly from different corners of America's agricultural, powerhouse producing regions. Unfortunately, there has been such a kind of loss in rural communities. And as farms have had to get bigger, some of these smaller independent farmers who were selling to co-ops, like we just heard about, have been really getting squeezed in the process. And even in an industry like sugar, where there are such kind of protections and government supports happening, these are farmers that are still very much struggling. And that is something I see across the board. There are serious challenges that the farmers of our country face. And unfortunately, you know, a price floor isn't really totally going to fix that. And, you know, Colin might say it may even hurt that. But these are intractable issues that run even deeper.
1: Yeah. So, Colin, I do want your thoughts, because you get the sense from Neil there that without the U.S. sugar program, farmers like him would be in dire straits. But do we know how sugar farmers are doing under this program generally?
3: Well, no, I can't tell you specifically how they're doing. But, you know, I just point out that, you know, Neil framed his comments, you know, very pro-America, kind of patriotic, you know, about American workers, American companies. And, you know, I think that something America stands for is freedom. And I think if Americans want to buy sugar from Brazil or wherever else, they should be able to do that. That's part of being a free person. But furthermore, let's talk about, you know, jobs and wiping out towns and businesses closing. Well, that's exactly what has happened with the sugar program. You know, let's think about all the sugar consuming industries like candy manufacturers, for example, that have packed up and moved abroad, not necessarily because the wages are cheaper, lower regulation or taxes, anything like that. It's because they can actually get access to sugar at international prices. And I think that's worth bearing in mind as part of this conversation.
1: Yeah, and we do have some tape here from someone at a candy company, to your point. Some companies like Spangler Candy buy sugar by the truckload. And Spangler is one of the last hard candy manufacturers that still operates in the U.S. They make Dum Dums, Bitto Honey, and candy canes. And Spangler CEO Kirk Vashaw spoke with NPR last year.
4: Chicago used to be the candy capital of the United States, and it's not anymore. It's been hollowed out. If you go in the candy aisle and look at the hard candy, you'll see most of it is made outside the United States. It's not the cost of the labor. It's the cost of the sugar.
1: Yeah. So say more about that, Colin. Is it, you know, the cost of the sugar is potentially closing companies here. What can we do to mitigate that?
3: Yeah, well, what we can do is give Americans access to market price sugar, from abroad. If we had access to cheaper sugar, that would be a benefit to sugar consuming industries. And, you know, we talk about candy, but it goes beyond that. I think earlier in the show, you mentioned how ubiquitous sugar is in our food supply. And I'm not going to take a position whether that's good or bad, but it is what it is. And all these industries have to pay more. And if they have to pay more, that means they have to make sacrifices elsewhere. That means, you know, lower pay for workers, or it means less investment. It means, you know, fewer workers. Something, you know, you have to, that has to be a trade-off there. You know, and of course, we start off very early about talking about Donald Trump and the desire for actual cane sugar in American Coke. And I recall when that was announced thinking, this is great. This should start a

0: conversation about the U.S. sugar program, because there's a very easy way for the federal government to encourage the use of cane sugar, and that's stop taxing, you know, the bejesus out of it, and just let Americans buy it at international prices. So yes, I think you look at, you know, candy manufacturers would be a beneficiary, other industries that consume sugar would be a beneficiary, and American consumers would be a beneficiary of getting access to reasonably market priced sugar.
1: And you know, it makes sense that a domestic candy company like Spangler is literally paying the price of these government protections. But say more about the American consumer. How is the American consumer feeling the pain of the U.S. sugar program, if I can put it like that, in ways that they might not even be aware?
0: Right. You know, my model of how businesses work is they're very reluctant to eat costs. And whenever they get the opportunity, they will pass those along to consumers. And so, you know, I think we all pay higher price for different products we buy that involve sugar. You know, there have been different studies performed on this. And I think common number you hear cited is, you know, somewhere between $2.5 and $3.5 billion is about what Americans pay due to excess or inflated sugar prices. But I'd argue we pay for it in other ways. You know, when you go to the grocery store and you see Mexican Coke for sale, well, why is that? Why do we have to import Coke all the way from Mexico? Well, it's because that has cane sugar in it. You know, in ways big and small, you know, I think we would benefit from having access to again, reasonably priced sugar.
1: Chloe Sorvino, you know, I don't have to tell anyone listening that sugar is delicious, but it's not good for us. So I can imagine people hearing this and thinking, wait, why are we propping up an industry for a product that is fundamentally not good for us? What might the industry's answer to that be?
2: Yeah, I mean, take a number, right? You can look at any of the major diseases out there, diabetes, heart disease, so many others, and sugar is a big driver of truly them all. And I would say to that, you know, I would say that look at also the propping up of that the government does of the corn industry, which is the, you know, makes a lot of ethanol, right? And then also a lot, all the high fructose corn syrup. And so, there's propping up on both sides of this. Corn probably perhaps even more so than sugar in some ways.
1: Yeah.
2: But you also have to think about too that just the farmers in America, you're always going to have a farmer on the other end of this saying that the government is now taking their livelihoods, ruining their farms, ruining their towns. And no one wants to be on the receiving end of that.
1: Colin Grabo, we talked earlier in the show about politicians' relationships with people like the Von Hool brothers and other, you know, powerful people in the sugar industry, which maybe gets at the point of why the government is propping this up. What is actually in it for the government? And why does the sugar industry have this hold on Washington?
0: Yeah, I think there's a few different things going on here. Most fundamentally, this is a case of concentrated benefits and dispersed costs. So you have a relatively small number of people that benefit from the U.S. sugar program in the form of higher prices. That means, you know, higher income for them. And the rest of us, you know, we pay the cost of that. But on a per-person basis, it's fairly small. You know, $2.5 to $3.5 billion figure I mentioned, you divide that by 335 million Americans, and it's what, you know, less than $10 per person, something like that. That's not the kind of thing that prompts most people to write an angry letter to Congress or, you know, to pick up, a torch and march on Washington over. So the people that are invested in it devote resources to ensuring that it stays in place. You mentioned the Von Hool brothers and their cultivation of prominent leaders from both parties. I think there's also a really revealing anecdote that was given by John Boehner in a book he wrote, in which he mentioned he spent some time on the Agricultural Committee, and he didn't like the sugar program. He thought it was an obvious ripoff, and he decided to kind of rattle the cage of the sugar industry. And he said he's walking through one of the hallways of Congress and spotted a sugar lobbyist, and he said something like, you know, we need to get rid of that sugar program that's really putting the hammer to American taxpayers. And he said, you know, what he got back to his office and he said his phone did not stop ringing for the next 5 weeks. He said, I had no idea how many people in my district were somehow connected to the sugar industry, people that made equipment that went into that were used by sugar processors, you know, were calling him, mayors were calling him. So this would be devastating for my community. And most people don't want to have that fight on their hands. You know, the costs are obvious. You'll make a powerful interest group angry at you. And the payoff is what? Again, most Americans don't even know the program exists. And then lastly, kind of, it gets folded into the larger debate over the farm bill. And what you find is log rolling. You know, one member of Congress say, look, you know, you keep the sugar program in place, I'll keep this thing you like in place. And you get these kind of deals. You know, the sugar program doesn't get voted on as a standalone item. It's folded, you know, in within this broader farm bill. So you get those sort of dynamics. And you put all that together, and the end result is that we have the sugar program that economists overwhelmingly oppose and see the costs. But politically, it's just very difficult to get rid of.
1: Yeah, you know, we should note that in the one big beautiful bill just last year, there was a little bit of progress, I guess, the big candy on the other side of things, and food manufacturers would say that was made in the sense that they were able to get some flexibility on the import cap for sugar, and that sugar cane and sugar beet producers are getting more price supports. And this was a big deal because there really have not been successful attempts to pare back the sugar program in the country, you know, in decades. So, you know, as we've mentioned, with these protections being in place for two centuries now, Colin, is there a world in which the U.S. sugar program could ever be eliminated or significantly reduced? And what would it take?
0: Well, ever is a long time, but history certainly suggests that it's not going away anytime soon. And you mentioned this deal between, you know, candy manufacturers and the sugar industry. And what it was is basically, you know, we mentioned earlier that there are import restrictions, and those import restrictions, they give certain quantities of sugar to each to various countries. And I believe the deal was making more efficient use of those allocations. Say if a country doesn't use its full allocation more quickly, shifting that allocation to other countries that can take advantage of it. And this seems very reasonable, but it's also, I think, very instructive that what should be, you know, a pretty small, obvious move is being hailed as a big deal. I think that speaks to just how difficult this is.
1: Yeah, and very hard fought. Well, there's so much more that we could talk about here. We do have to leave it there. But Colin Grabo, Associate Director for the Herbert A. Stiefel Center for Trade Policy Studies at the Cato Institute, thank you so much for joining us.
0: Thank you.
1: And Chloe Sorvino, staff writer at Forbes, leading coverage on food, drink, and agriculture. 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
13: I'm Peter O'Dowd. It's Here and Now. Coming up, three progressive candidates endorsed by New York Mayor Zohran Mamdani win their primaries, pushing more conventional Democrats to the sidelines.
14: We need to have a Democratic Party that isn't just willing to stand up, but also to stand for something. And too often we have to look at the history books to find that.
12: Also, the son of members of the radical group The Weathermen on being born into the weather underground, living a childhood on the run. And journalist Ethel Payne, the first lady of the black press, who reported on civil rights around the world.
15: She really connected the struggle for civil rights across countries and cultures.
12: Coming up Here and Now.
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16: Live from NPR News in Washington, I'm Nora Rahm. President Trump suddenly canceled his plans to sign bipartisan legislation intended to lower housing costs for Americans. NPR's Franco Ordonez reports Trump says he won't sign until the Senate passes a sweeping elections bill.
17: The president canceled the signing ceremony, which was to be held on Capitol Hill, less than 2 hours before it was set to take place. Trump wrote on his Truth Social website that passing his Save America Act is a national emergency and needs to be the priority. Trump has repeatedly pressured Republican leaders in the Senate to force through the legislation that would add new voter ID requirements and proof of citizenship rules. It's just the latest example of growing friction between Trump and Senate Republicans, who the president has complained are moving too slowly and not aggressively enough. Senate Majority Leader John Thune has said publicly that the Senate does not have the votes. But Trump says leaders should then eliminate the Senate filibuster to pass the measure. Franco Ordonez, NPR News, the White House.
16: Several states held primaries yesterday. In New York, Mayor Zohran Mamdani successfully backed three candidates running for the U.S. House, including two who are also Democratic Socialists. In South Carolina, President Trump had endorsed both candidates who ran in the Republican primary for governor. The state attorney general, Alan Wilson, was the winner. Secretary of State Marco Rubio is in the Middle East for talks with Arab leaders. NPR's Aya Betraoui reports Rubio met with the leader of the United Arab Emirates and next goes to Kuwait and Bahrain.
18: All three countries host U.S. troops and have been targeted by Iranian missiles and drones, including during the past months of ceasefire. But they weren't consulted on the U.S.-Israeli decision to launch the war. Now Rubio tells reporters in the UAE that he's in the Gulf to listen, quote, more than we are to talk.
19: We want to hear their thoughts, especially in the aftermath of this weekend in Switzerland, and make sure that their views are taken into account in every decision that we make, because they're our partners.
18: That meeting in Switzerland between the U.S. and Iran concluded with the U.S. temporarily lifting oil sanctions as Iran reopens the Strait of Hormuz. Rubio's regional tour does not include a stop in Israel, which is opposed to ceasefires with Iran and in Lebanon. Aya Betraoui, NPR News, Dubai.
16: Investors are waiting for fresh signals today about the artificial intelligence boom. NPR's Scott Horsley reports they're hoping for a rebound after a sell-off in tech stocks yesterday.
20: Computer chip maker Micron is set to report quarterly earnings later today, and investors will be on the lookout for any signs about the staying power of the AI boom. Micron shares were hammered on Tuesday, but they're still way up since the beginning of the year. The Dow Jones Industrial Average wants to capture a bit more of the AI frenzy. The people who manage the index are adding Google's parent company next week. Verizon will drop out of the Dow to make way for Google's parent Alphabet. Scott Horsley, NPR News, Washington.
16: This is NPR. NATO's Secretary General Mark Rutte is to visit the White House this afternoon in an effort to ease tensions. President Trump has been a longtime critic of NATO and has said he's considering leaving the alliance. Europe is the planet's fastest warming continent. NPR's Julia Simon reports deadly heat waves, such as the current one, are only getting worse and more frequent.
0: It's Climate Week in London, and this week temperatures will soar to more than 100 degrees Fahrenheit. UN Secretary General Antonio Guterres told the attendees the heat is a warning sign.
21: London isn't just calling. It's cooking.
0: Heat like this isn't just an inconvenience. It's a disaster, like a hurricane. Past heat waves in Europe have caused thousands of deaths. Global health officials say the heat wave in 2003 killed more than 70,000 people. This heat wave has already claimed lives, like the 2-year-old and 4-year-old that died in their overheated car in France this week. The primary driver of climate change is the burning of fossil fuels, oil, gas, and coal. Julia Simon, NPR News.
16: Camp Mystic, the girls' Christian camp in Texas, filed for bankruptcy protection today. Floods had swept the camp over the July 4th holiday last year, killing 25 girls and 2 teenage counselors. Families of those who died had sued the camp operators, claiming they had failed to take the necessary steps to protect them. The camp had said that it would reopen this year, but decided against that in the face of outrage from families and lawmakers. One of the camp's owners also died. I'm Nora Rahm, NPR News in Washington.
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24: I'm Peter O'Dowd in Phoenix. This is Here and Now. Progressives soared in New York's primaries last night. New York City Mayor Zohran Mamdani celebrated the victories of all 3 Democrats he endorsed for Congress.
25: And it is because you poured your hearts into this, because you poured your hopes into this, that we are showing there is a new path for politics in our city and in our country.
24: So what does this progressive wave mean for the National Democratic Party as it tries to regain control of Congress in November? WNYC reporter Walter Wuthman is on the line. Walter, welcome.
26: Hey, Peter.
24: Hey, so this was a big night for Mayor Mamdani. All 3 of his endorsed candidates won in these deeply blue districts, so they're all but assured to win in November. What does this moment reveal about the mayor's political clout?
26: Well, all the political observers here in New York and even people around the DSA, the Democratic Socialists of America itself, they acknowledge the mayor was taking a really big risk by endorsing 3 candidates for Congress, 2 who were taking on incumbents. He angered parts of the Democratic coalition that helped him win last year. He reportedly broke an intended commitment to support 5-term Congressman Adriano Espaillat, who is the head of the Congressional Hispanic Caucus. You know, it was a big question. Was his win in the mayoral election more about him as a charismatic figure or about this rising leftist movement? And as we can see from the results last night, his gamble paid off. All 3 candidates won, 2 by absolutely huge margins. And then down the ballot, even more importantly, 6 Democratic Socialists for candidates won their elections for state office. They'll go to Albany and they will push these policies. They're pushing to raise the income tax on the state's top earners. They're trying to raise the state corporate tax, all to pay for more social services like universal child care.
24: So if Mamdani was the big winner, then incumbents and Democratic establishment candidates were the big losers. What were the issues that propelled those candidates last night that won?
26: There's been a relentless focus on affordability and the high cost of living in New York. And their prescription is to raise taxes on the wealthy, to pay for more social services, things like universal child care, you know, making public transportation like buses free. You know, these were the tenets of the mayor's campaign, and they were continued in these congressional campaigns. And they're clearly messages that are resonating. And then also, you know, the conventional political wisdom is that voters vote on pocketbook issues and not on foreign policy. But the issue of America's support for Israel and the Israeli military was really salient in all of these races. Right. And especially in the 10th District, where former city controller Brad Lander beat the incumbent, Dan Goldman. Both men are Jewish. But the major difference between them, the only difference between them, these two progressive candidates, is their support for Israel. Goldman has a long relationship with AIPAC, the American-Israel Public Affairs Committee. Lander identifies as more of a liberal Zionist, but he is unapologetic in calling the war in Gaza a genocide and says that he will vote to oppose military aid in the future. This was a winning message, and he won by more than 30 points.
24: Let's talk about another one of the candidates that won. Daria Lisa Avila Chevalier beat a longtime incumbent in a race to represent Harlem and parts of the Bronx. She's a Democratic Socialist. Let's listen.
1: All of you in this room know how much the Democratic machine has tried to count us out. How at every turn they've underestimated us. Those of you in this room know just how scared we made AIPAC, crypto, and all of the corporate PACs funding my opponent's campaign.
24: So there she is mentioning AIPAC again. She also supports abolishing prisons, abolishing ICE. How much do you think positions like that might make her a headache for Democrats as they try to win back Congress?
26: We will see. I mean, the Republican Party and Republicans even here in New York are already messaging off of it. The Republican candidate for governor, Bruce Blakeman, who's taking on a more moderate Democrat in Kathy Hochul, he put out a statement right away tying her to what he calls the lunatic left. There was a statement from the National Republican Congressional Committee. And, you know, they see the Democratic establishment officially surrendering to Zohran Mamdani and the socialist wing of their party. So it's going to be messaging here in New York, and it's going to be messaging around the country as well.
24: Right. You know, a Democratic Socialist also is poised to become mayor of Washington, D.C. So this really is, in a way, at least tilting the National Democratic Party and the conversation around it. Do you think the appeal is limited to deep blue pockets in big cities across the country?
26: Well, a lesson that we can definitely take from a deep blue city like New York City is that the DSA's organization and ground game is really powerful. It powered the Mamdani coalition's win last year, and it powered all of these wins last night. I spoke to the co-chair of the NYC chapter of the DSA last week, and she said they were on track to knock a million doors by primary day. So it's not just a social media phenomenon. It's a voter turnout machine. It can work in places like New York, D.C., and it remains to be seen if it can work in places like Wichita.
24: WNYC reporter Walter Wuthman, thank you very much.
26: Thanks, Peter.
2: Well, now to a powerful new drug in the so-called GLP-1 category, which promises to revolutionize treatment of severe obesity above and beyond what other GLP-1s can do now. While the drug, retatrutide, isn't available to the public, the trials are so promising and the anticipation so great that some aren't even waiting for approval from the FDA, turning instead to sketchier gray market means to get their hands on it. But drug maker Eli Lilly and the FDA have granted one man official access to the drug. All we know is that when that request was made, the man was 79, and at least one reporter is wondering, is that man President Trump? That reporter is Lizzie Lawrence. She covers the Food and Drug Administration for our editorial partner, STAT. Lizzie, welcome.
3: Thank you for having me.
2: The drug is called retatrutide. Why is everyone so excited about it, and why isn't it available to the public yet?
3: So retatrutide is currently still in clinical trials, and everyone is so excited because so far it has shown that it is more powerful than the obesity drugs we currently have on the market. One of the readouts from the trials showed that people lost an average 28% of their weight, which approaches bariatric surgery levels. I believe that bariatric surgery levels of weight loss are around 30%. Mm-hmm. So this could be a very promising treatment for people who are not able to shed weight on the existing options. But Eli Lilly has not yet applied for FDA approval. They plan to submit an application later this year.
2: Well, look, you found out that this one man
4: was granted access using the Compassionate Use Clause. Remind us what that clause is.
3: The Compassionate Use Pathway is meant for patients with serious and life-threatening conditions who, for whatever reason, are unable to access experimental treatments through a clinical trial, and they're out of options. The FDA will review applications, and in 99% of cases, they will grant compassionate use.
4: Well, and you found out why a senior clinician at the National Institutes of Health requested the drug to treat this patient. It was for refractory obesity with obstructive sleep apnea and pulmonary hypertension, a severe version of that disease.
3: Yes, refractory obesity, it's a more severe version of obesity where you have not been able to lose weight. Pulmonary hypertension is just, you know, high blood pressure in the lungs, which can cause your heart to work harder. These are complicating conditions which can, you know, make the obesity condition worse.
4: Okay. Why did you go directly to President Trump? And then your speculation, which you write about in your article, that this patient could be him. He was 79 in April. He's just turned 80 recently. But others, I'm sure, with influence, you know, probably have that same demographic. So why go right to him?
3: There are a few reasons I thought it was worth asking the question. One was that this was an unusual compassionate use application because it drew the interest of top health officials, which is not typical. You know, the experts that I spoke with also were struck by the unusual nature of this. They'd never heard of compassionate use for obesity drugs. Why would Eli Lilly grant this to a single patient when this is such a widespread disease and lots of people could qualify? And so I, you know, want to be extra clear. I don't know who the patient is, but I just felt that if my mind was going there, a lot of people's mind, you know, readers would go there, and it was worth asking the White House, is this the president? Especially because the White House has been pretty spare on details about the president's health. And so at first they didn't really deny it or address it. After publication, the White House said this application was not for the president.
4: Well, this is Krish Desai, a special assistant to the president, senior deputy press secretary at the White House, tweeted out, and it was not flattering to you, saying, because this has to be spelled out for Lizzie Lawrence, who has proven herself to be an unserious gossip columnist, this application was not for the president. So they are on record saying that. Do you still think that there are questions here?
3: I don't know. I have to take them at their word, right? I think that regardless of who the patient is, it was a story worth writing. And it's interesting just because of how unusual it is and the suggestion that this might be some sort of favor that Eli Lilly could be granting to a more well-connected person. So it remains to be seen. I think we'll have to see, you know, what happens with the president's health, what happens, you know, if there's some other powerful person out there who got access to this early.
4: Well, we should say you spoke with something like 18 different bioethicists, obesity clinicians, current and former health officials. All of them told you that this application struck them as unusual.
3: Absolutely. And, you know, another notable point in all of this is companies are supposed to offer compassionate use to anyone who applies, and often they'll post a press release or have a very clear criteria of how to apply. Eli Lilly did not do that in this case, and Eli Lilly knows how to do this. They've been, you know, offering compassionate use since the 1980s when it was first created. One expert noted to me that the posting did not have the condition that retatrutide is meant to treat. There was no information about which patients might qualify. And they said that you would have to be in the know to find something like this. So that suggests that this is not something that Eli Lilly intends to make incredibly accessible to whoever might qualify.
4: Lizzie Lawrence, who covers the Food and Drug Administration for Stat News. Lizzie, thank you for your reporting on this.
3: Thank you so much for having me on.
4: It's Here and Now.

0: 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A lot of people just stay right where they are.
1: 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They start to look a little inward.
0: I'm Kai Ryssdal. 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
2: With a look at your KOSU forecast on this Wednesday, June 24th, 2026, I'm Michael Cross. Flood watch in central and eastern Oklahoma today. Showers and thunderstorms likely this morning. Highs in the low to mid-80s. Light and variable winds. Tonight, lows around 70. Another chance of showers and thunderstorms overnight into tomorrow. It'll be warmer. Highs around 90 with increasing winds. More rain tomorrow night into Friday. Highs in the low to mid-90s.
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5: It's Here and Now, and if you don't have World Cup fever yet, you may catch it over the next few days. All 48 teams have now played in two matches, and that sets the tournament up for a frenzied finale to close out the group stage. From today until Saturday, there are six matches a day. What? Soccer commentator Scott, Sean Wheelock is here. Sean, welcome back.
6: Hey, Robin. Thank you for having me again.
5: And first, let's go to the fever. You know, here in Boston, where we are, you know, we are all Scottish and Norwegian and Ghanaian now. You know, the city has been in love with soccer fans. You know, Norwegians rowing up escalators, the Scots playing bagpipes for kids at homeless shelters. I mean, it's just amazing. What are you seeing?
6: I'm based in Kansas City, and we're one of the World Cup cities. We're getting six total matches. It is exactly the same. I heard once, and I really believe this, for most people, not just in the U.S., but globally, your entry point into soccer, into the sport of football, is the World Cup. That was certainly the case for me as a kid at World Cup 1990. That was the case for a lot of American men and women, and certainly kids at USA World Cup 1994. And I think multiply that by a factor of five, Robin, for this World Cup in 2026. The U.S., Canada, Mexico, all hosting. This is having a massive impact on North America.
5: Well, it's just we want to get to how this works from here on out. But just to stay with this for a second, we're hearing, you know, from the soccer fans and players who have come here, they had this anticipation, maybe because of, you know, the view of the U.S. on the world stage right now, that people would not be friendly, that we'd all be fighting each other or fighting them because they're coming from different countries. And instead, they're feeling so welcomed. And then on the other hand, a lot of Americans, when we hear about soccer, it's because some hooligans somewhere have done something. And so each, I think, is getting a different impression of the other.
6: Without question. And those are playing into the worst stereotypes, that Americans are unfriendly to foreigners and that Americans as soccer fans fear the foreigners because they bring this crazy hooligan culture. That's certainly not the case.
5: Yeah.
6: I commentated World Cup 2006 in Germany, and there was a lot of concern then about nationalism. It's one of the best experiences of my career, certainly of my life. In my own city, Kansas City, we're almost 2.5 million people, but because of our location, we don't get a lot of international tourism. And it has been wonderful as a native Kansas Cityan to embrace people from literally around the world and show them our American Midwest hospitality.
5: Yeah. Well, so how does it work? Explain how we're going to have six matches a day for 4 days. Why is it set up this way?
6: Well, Robin, I think my DVR is about to explode. So this goes back to World Cup 1986. In essence, FIFA, who's the world governing body of soccer, wants to prevent collusion. They don't want two nations knowing, all right, all we have to do is have this result, this scoreline, and then it mutually benefits both nations. Also, they don't want a nation going in playing for that dreaded nil-nil draw. That's called negative football. That can happen. If a really skillful side knows that they have to not score a goal and keep their opponent from scoring a goal to benefit them, they'll just kick the ball around for 90 minutes, and it is awful. Yeah. So that's why we have this influx. Six matches now until the next round, the round of 32.
5: Meanwhile, Sean, everyone here is saying, wow, you have a DVR. But if we can't watch them all, which matches would you recommend?
6: Well, certainly with the U.S., although you're going to see the manager of the United States, Mauricio Pochettino, I believe, rest a lot of his star players. And fair point, the U.S. is already through to the knockout phase. That's the round of 32. I'm really interested coming up this afternoon in Vancouver, Canada versus Switzerland. You know, for Canada, they are a host nation. That's almost been lost, that Canada and Mexico are co-hosting with the United States. This is just the third World Cup for Canada. They won 6-0 versus Qatar in their second group match. And an interesting subplot, their manager is Jesse Marsh. He's from Wisconsin. He played for the United States. He played in Major League Soccer. And very famously, or perhaps infamously, he was rejected when he interviewed as the U.S. manager in 2023. He's been bitter ever since. And that's been a rallying point for Marsh in Canada.
5: Yeah. Well, I have to touch on Ghana. They next play Croatia on Saturday night, but they held England to 0-0, 0-0. And won against Panama in their first match. According to FIFA, Ghana is 65th in the world. England is fourth. How far do you think Ghana can go?
6: Robin, first of all, I would tell you, discount anything that you ever hear on FIFA rankings. They're generally nonsensical.
5: Okay.
6: Ghana, the Black Stars, have really emerged over the last 20 years as one of the African powers of the sport of soccer. So this is now five of the last six World Cups for Ghana. 0-0 against mighty England was a phenomenal result. I think this is a nation that if they overachieve could go to the round of 16. Their manager is Carlos Queiroz. This is his fourth different nation that he has led to the World Cup. And I love the mix of Ghana. They have players born in Ghana, the Netherlands, England, France. Across club soccer, the Ghanaian players on this World Cup squad come from 14 different national leagues for their club. Mm. It's an interesting story, but they're not the underdog. Perhaps they're being made out to be based on previous accomplishments.
5: And briefly, just got a few seconds here. We're watching Portugal's 41-year-old Cristiano Ronaldo. He scored twice against Uzbekistan. He's now scored in all six World Cups. Keep an eye on him.
6: Absolutely. Even at age 41, and they say this will be his last World Cup. Maybe, probably. I want to put this in perspective.
5: Real quick.
6: Ronaldo, as you just mentioned, Robin, has scored in six World Cups. The World Cup began in 1930. He's one of just 12 players to have appeared in more than four World Cups. That's a record that might never be broken.
5: Soccer commentator Sean Wheelock, enjoy and thank you.
6: Thank you, Robin.
7: You may not know this, but Nigeria's film industry is one of the largest in the world. People call it Nollywood, and films get major releases in theaters and on Netflix. But a new generation of Nigerian filmmakers is taking their movies straight to YouTube, where millions of people are watching. The shift is creating new opportunities and raising questions about the industry's future. NPR's Jewel Bright reports.
8: In a cramped Lagos apartment, 28-year-old director David Akwayo is shooting what he hopes will be his breakout film. Diary of a Lagos Girl follows a young woman chasing fame in Nigeria's biggest city, only to fall in with the wrong crowd. It's set to premiere on YouTube within weeks, Akwayo's first independent project after years of low-paid work in Nollywood.
9: Filmmaking is lucrative. 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
8: Akwayo says to move forward, he had to try something different.
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8: For years, Nollywood films have appeared on YouTube. 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
8: And unlike in the US or India, where YouTube is both promotional and a hub for original entertainment, Many Nigerian filmmakers now use it as their primary release platform.
12: You could make $30,000 from a film you produced with just 6 or 7 million naira.
8: That's roughly $20,000 in profit on a relatively low-budget production, according to Angela Eguavon, who runs a fast-rising Nollywood YouTube channel with more than 40,000 subscribers.
12: Some of the actors that used to laugh at, actors that did YouTube movies, a lot of them now, they're now on YouTube.
8: An actress for over a decade before moving to YouTube, she says the platform has been a game changer.
12: A YouTube producer can pay you 4 million naira for 4 days, but cinema producers would hardly do that.
8: As views surge, fueled by the diaspora and better internet access, YouTube is paying big money, and filmmakers are bypassing the filmmaking establishment to go straight to audiences. Nollywood's big productions still operate on a different scale. Behind the scenes, last year's Nollywood box office hit is a clear example. A comedy drama about family, love and betrayal, it made over $1 million in its first 4 weeks.
13: I only just gave you money last week.
8: God. YouTube filmmakers are still a long way from that level of revenue. But that may not last long, and some veterans warn the shift is fueling a focus on quick profits.
14: So many people that are making movies, films on YouTube today are not real practitioners.
8: Director Sunday Olesemeka says the rush to make money is hurting quality.
14: Whether it is poorly shot, whether it is rightly shot, whether it is richly shot, they don't care.
8: Olesemeka believes the industry now needs tighter control, even regulation.
15: Are you looking for somebody or you want to check the phone?
8: Back on set, Akwayo sees it differently. He admits not every YouTube film is polished, but says the platform is breaking down long-standing barriers once controlled by producers, financiers, and distributors in the industry.
9: Before the advent of YouTube film industry in Nigeria, if you're not a favorite of these gatekeepers, there's no how you progress in industry.
8: For a new generation of filmmakers in Nigeria, the path to success may no longer run through cinemas, but through clicks, views, and the algorithm. A shift that could signal what's coming for film industries far beyond Nigeria. Jewel Bright, NPR News, Lagos.
7: It's here and now.

0: Live from NPR News in Boston, I'm Josie Guarino. President Donald Trump abruptly canceled plans to sign a bipartisan measure that could help spur more home construction. Republicans had been hoping to use the housing bill as a selling point to voters ahead of the November midterm elections. But the president declared on social media that he now wants Congress to first pass a bill that would mandate stricter rules for voter identification in federal elections. The head of the UN's nuclear agency signaled today that inspectors will visit Iranian nuclear enrichment sites as part of an interim peace deal between the U.S. and Iran. This stance comes after both countries issued contradictory statements about the inspections. IAEA's Rafael Mariano Grassi acknowledged the dueling narratives, but he says the accord explicitly states all nuclear activities and material facilities will be supervised by the IAEA. Camp Mystic is in Chapter 11 bankruptcy. Today's court filing in Houston comes nearly a year after a July 4th flood killed 25 girls, two counselors, and the camp's owner. Court documents show the Texas camp has more than $10 million in debt while holding less than $500,000 in assets. This financial collapse follows heavy legal pressure from the victims' families suing the camp for failing to safely evacuate children. This is Here and Now.
1: For KOSU News, I'm Michael Cross. Oklahoma County District Attorney Vicki Behenna is seeking the death penalty in connection to the murder of an 85-year-old woman. Hannah France has more.
2: On Tuesday, Behenna's office announced it is seeking the death penalty against 33-year-old Cordell Wilson for the 2025 rape and murder of 85-year-old Ina Bulch, whose cause of death was determined to be internal bleeding from a broken hip. In a press release, Behenna listed the murder being of an especially heinous, atrocious, or cruel nature, and the existence of a probability the defendant poses a continuing threat to society as aggravating circumstances which led her office to pursue the death penalty. This is the second death penalty case Behenna has taken on as the district attorney for Oklahoma County. Earlier this year, the office announced it would be seeking the death penalty against Anthony Gonzalez for the 2024 murder of Jaden Anthony. I'm Hannah France.
1: This is KOSU.
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4: It's Here and Now. President Trump is trying to give the fishing industry a boost and lower the price of seafood for Americans. So why are people mad? Anita Hofschneider is a senior staff writer for our editorial partners at Grist. She's on the line from Honolulu. Anita, welcome back.
5: Thank you for having me.
4: So the issue here is that President Trump wants to open three national marine monuments in the Pacific to commercial fishing. Start there. Tell me more about this plan.
5: Sure. So earlier this month, President Donald Trump issued an executive proclamation to allow commercial fishing in parts of three national marine monuments. Now, these are massive conservation ocean areas surrounding Hawaii, or in the air, in the waters around Hawaii, American Samoa, and the Commonwealth of the Northern Mariana Islands. And they include parts of Papahanao Mokuakea Marine National Monument, the Rose Atoll Marine National Monument, and part of the Mariana Trench Marine National Monument. Collectively, the areas span roughly 500,000 square miles in the Pacific Ocean and are home to thousands of plant and animal species and some of the planet's most ecologically sensitive habitats.
4: Wow. We're talking about, what, humpback whales, monk seals, sea turtles. How potentially would some of these species or these monuments be affected by commercial fishing?
5: Yes. I mean, one scientist I spoke with described Papahanao Mokuakea as the largest marine wilderness area in the world and the equivalent of Yellowstone and Yosemite and all the iconic land parks put together. It's home to endangered species like Hawaiian monk seals, and as you mentioned, you know, whales, all sorts of seabirds, many thousands of creatures that are, many of which are critically endangered. I spoke with one Native Hawaiian scholar who also talked about the cultural significance of the of Papahanaumokuʻa Kea, if you're interested in hearing more about that.
4: Yeah, because I hear they're, what, sacred places for Indigenous Hawaiians?
5: Yes. So I spoke with Kukueva Kikiloi at the University of Hawaii about how he described the monument, and he's described it as the place where our souls return to after death. He was not surprised that scientists have actually found the oldest living corals on Earth in Papahanaumokuʻa Kea, because Hawaiian oral histories describe it as the place where life began. And he particularly studied one island that's home to many temples and is described as the gateway between, you know, the two realms of where we live now and the afterlife.
4: But Anita, the president says this would open up new economic opportunities for America's fishermen. He calls it an American first fishing policy. I know many commercial fishermen industry is supportive of this idea. Would fishing in these areas benefit the U.S. economy?
5: You know, there's one scientist that my colleague Iarela, who also worked on this article, spoke with, and he said that he's really skeptical of that argument. You know, he's long studied the relationship between biodiversity's fisheries and the global food system, and argued that any short-term economic benefits of the move would be offset by long-term ecosystem losses. And he noted that most U.S. waters, in any case, are open to commercial fishing. Highly protected areas where all extractive activity is banned actually only make up about 3% of U.S. waters.
4: Yeah. Anita Hofschneider is a senior staff writer at Grist. She's in Honolulu. Anita, thank you so much. Appreciate it.
5: Thank you for having me.
4: This is Here and Now.

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3: I'm Robin Young in Boston. It's Here and Now. What's it like to grow up on the run? Your parents, infamous members of the radical Weathermen in the 1970s, your mom on the FBI's 10 most wanted list. Well, the answer to that question is why so many gathered at this session of the recent WBUR Festival in Boston.
4: Hi, everybody. Thank you so much for being here.
3: My guest at this festival of conversations was Zayd Ayers Dorn. His parents, Bill Ayers, who in the 60s peacefully opposed the draft in the Vietnam War, and Bernadine Dorn, a so-called good girl from a Republican family who worked to register black voters and idolized Martin Luther King Jr. Then he was assassinated, the war escalated, things got dark, and both Bill and Bernadine became radicalized. They split from the leading student protest organization, formed the Weathermen after Dylan's lyric, "You don't need a weatherman to know which way the wind blows." Bernadine's poster adorned college dorm room walls. Then the Weathermen became increasingly violent. Her actions never killed anyone, but others did, and she refused to testify against them, going underground, supported by a network of like-minded Americans. Zayd and his brother were born underground. He's now a professor at Northwestern University. His memoir, looking at his parents' complicated legacy, is called Dangerous, Dirty, Violent, and Young. Here's an excerpt of our talk. Zayd began to think about writing the book during the George Floyd era.
5: I was thinking a lot about authoritarian government, about racist police violence, and I kept feeling these echoes of my parents and of what radicalized them. So Dr. King was assassinated. My mother joined SDS, Students for a Democratic Society. She became the leader of that group. She formed an alliance with the Chicago Black Panthers and their leader, Fred Hampton. And then Fred Hampton was murdered by Chicago police.
4: And then there's a moment. There was this schism. There's a huge SDS convention, and the members of the Panthers were on stage making disparaging comments about women. The women's place in the movement was prone. Your mother, she's the only woman on stage. She rushes forward, grabs the microphone, and she challenges the largely white people in SDS. Look, you're either going to worry about that, I'm paraphrasing, or if you care about the blacks and the Vietnamese, you're going to follow me now. And she marched off the stage, marched outside, and somehow had faith because they followed her.
5: Yes, well, about half the people followed her. Yeah, I think from my mother, there were many turning points in her life as a radical, but one of the turning points was this question of, can we build a truly radical mass movement in this country as white activists without following the leadership of the Black Panther Party? And for my mom, that was central to her politics and to her self-identity.
4: Right. Well, we mentioned it got dark. Now it gets darker. Because your mom leads a group of followers in setting off bombs. Now, they always did it when people weren't in buildings. They always called and said, there's a bomb that's going to go off. One battle after another was said to be homage to the Weathermen, kind of like a Keystone Cops. But when you talked to your mom about it, what'd she tell you?
5: Yeah, well, it's a complicated question. I mean, they didn't know exactly what they were doing. And a big part of this story is watching idealism curdle into pessimism and rage and despair and ultimately a kind of a nihilistic violence, right? So I think my parents now would say they made a lot of mistakes. They were very young. They were driven quite crazy by the Vietnam War and this violence against black leaders.
4: I want to hold it there because things get darker. Mm-hmm. But you're born in 1977. Mm-hmm. You learn at a very young age, like 3 or 4, to figure out who's an FBI agent in a crowd, how to walk around a neighborhood rather than going directly to your home, make sure nobody's following you. You're a kid.
5: Yeah.
4: Talk a little bit more about your life as a weather baby.
5: Yeah. I think one thing that's just strange, and some of you might relate to this, even if your parents weren't federal fugitives, is that as strange as your family might be, it's all you've ever known. In my circle of friends at the time, almost everybody I knew was the child of a fugitive. And it's also true that my parents explained it all to me using the kinds of stories that a kid would understand.

0: did know that there's a chance your mother would be taken away, that's tough.
1: I can recall it, and I do remember worrying about it. I remember trying to help when I could. I asked them at a certain point if I could also have a fake name because I didn't want to be recognized in you know, help the FBI catch up with us.
0: Kathleen Boudin and David Gilbert volunteered to help the heavily armed revolutionary black activists with a getaway car, and it went horribly wrong. A huge shootout, and they were jailed, and your parents had to take their child. So you had a new brother, Chessa.
1: Yeah. Kathy and David left their 18-month-old son with a babysitter, said they'd be back that afternoon, and went out to help rob a bank. And two guards and a police officer were killed, and my family ended up adopting him.
0: I mean, it was painful to read, and you'd always been told that, oh, but there was a certain time when we became parents, we had you guys, and we stayed away from some of that riskier stuff, and you found that wasn't true.
1: Yeah, so my brother Chesa had been a vision of a future I could have had but didn't. And when I asked my parents about it, they would always say, well, after you were born, we stopped carrying out violent revolutionary actions. We were trying to be more risk-averse. And I asked my parents about that, and they admitted that actually we had been casing this prison to try to help with this jailbreak.
0: I mean, that could have been disastrous. You are being brought to case out of prison for the prison break that did happen.
1: Yep.
0: And your dad was the driver in the getaway car, and your dad almost got caught. You write over and over, your parents, when asked to choose between solidarity with the movement and family, your parents and their comrades chose the cause. You asked your dad what he thought about how close he came. What did he say?
1: He said, you know, he often thinks like there but for the grace of God, and they came very close a few times to really utter disaster for our family and for the movement. And he also thinks that it was worth it, that he would do it again. He thinks that those things were noble efforts, that they had to happen. He's glad to have been a part of it.
0: Yeah, how'd that feel to hear that?
1: It felt complicated. And I would say for me, one of the conclusions writing the book was realizing that for my parents, there is no distinction between love for your children and trying to make a better future. Those two things are the same thing for them.
0: I gotta say, I mean, you are a dad now. Would you do that? Would you say, yeah, I'll go do that with those two beautiful girls at home?
1: Yeah. It's hard to imagine, but I think many of the people I know, and certainly I feel, that we should be doing more to resist injustice. Then it just becomes a question of where you draw your lines, you know, how much you're willing to sacrifice. And I think my parents, they were willing to sacrifice a whole lot. I will say, you talked, Robin, about how famous and infamous my mother was in those times. And I think she became a symbol of what it looks like when a middle-class white person decides that she's going to do anything she can to fight injustice.
0: And yet, was it worth it? Look where we are. You say in this concluding chapter, our parents, our childhood heroes, turned out to be flawed human beings. And we all, meaning all the kids, the Weather Kids, mm-hmm. the Panther Cubs, we all have memories of loss and abandonment and trauma. But if all we inherit is their failure and tragedy, we lose the value of their hope and idealism. Mm-hmm. And then in your acknowledgments, you talk about your daughters, but you say it's been complicated for the whole family. And you write of your girls, they've inherited their father's faith, you, that they will carry on the family legacy, but do things better next time.
1: Yeah, I feel I wanted to end there because not only in my family, but in this country, I want to hold on to some faith that this next generation of idealists and activists, and I think they would say the same thing, which is they made a lot of mistakes and they hope that young people will do it better next time. And for me, the book is an attempt to say, you know, here's history to wrestle with and to try to improve upon.
0: Zaid Erdorn, his memoir, Dangerous, Dirty, Violent, and Young. Yes, a lyric from this Jefferson Airplane song. After turning themselves in the early 1980s, his dad, Bill Ayers, became a respected professor. His mom, Bernadine Dorn, a respected lawyer in Chicago. We spoke with Zaid at the WBUR Festival. It's here and now.

0: For KOSU News, I'm Michael Cross. A federal judge is blocking restrictions on junk food in five states regarding alterations to the Supplemental Nutrition Assistance Program, or SNAP. KOSU's Anna Pope reports for Harvest Public Media.
1: Under the Trump administration, the U.S. Department of Agriculture encouraged states to seek waivers banning certain junk food purchases from SNAP. But U.S. District Judge Amy Jackson says the USDA failed to follow the required process for making those changes. Since the Trump administration took office, the USDA has approved SNAP restriction waivers in 23 states. The lawsuit involved Nebraska, Iowa, West Virginia, Tennessee, and Colorado. In her opinion, Jackson says the court's analysis should not be taken as a comment on the intent of the waivers. The judge says while the defendants may have aimed to improve SNAP recipients' health, they must take lawful steps to do so. I'm Anna Pope, Harvest Public Media.
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3: It's Here and Now. The Smithsonian is the world's largest museum institution. That means it has 21 museums or galleries and the National Zoo. Today we're shining a light on two small objects at one of those museums that tell the big story of a woman who refused to blend into the background, a wide-brimmed hat she wore while covering the Civil Rights Movement, and a pen connected to one of the biggest moments of the 1960s. Ethel Payne is known as the First Lady of the Black Press. She was the first African-American woman to become an international news correspondent, reporting around the world, challenging presidents, and putting a spotlight on the struggles of Black Americans. Her hat and pen are part of our ongoing coverage of 25 objects from the Smithsonian that tell the story of America in honor of this country's upcoming 250th birthday. Jennifer Seek is acting curator at the Smithsonian's Anacostia Community Museum, and she's back with us. Jennifer, welcome.
4: Thank you very much, Robin. Great to be here.
3: And start with Ethel Payne's hat. It's known as a fancy hat. We'll have it at herenow.org, a picture, but what does it look like?
4: It is a profusion of flowers on this wide-brimmed hat. It has pink roses and violets that are made out of a velvety material, green leaves, glass grapes, and she just wears this pistachio hat with panache.
3: And why? And it sounds like a church hat to me, but what does it symbolize? And how does it become sort of our gateway to understanding Ethel Payne?
4: I think it is very much like a church hat or a crown. And certainly women at the time were wearing hats and gloves when they went out. And of course, church hats and crowns are part of a special tradition for African-American women. And so she really attended to her attire. And it also identified her when she was a reporter in a room with mostly male reporters. They had their hats off indoors, as was the custom. And she had hers on. So it made her stand out in terms of gender in a place where she was really path-breaking.
3: You know, it's interesting because we were mentioning church hats. And, you know, church hats were a sign of respect for church, but also self-respect. And it sounds as if she's demanding that with that hat. By the way, we want to point out that the Anacostia Community Museum is in Anacostia, which is one of D.C.'s oldest historic neighborhoods. It's filled with African-American history and culture. You should go if you're going to D.C., visit the home of Frederick Douglass and this community museum. I'm assuming there's so much there having to do with Ethel Payne. What is there, you know, text we can read, and what can we learn about her background?
4: Yes, in our current exhibit, We Make History, we have this hat on view, as well as a press pin that she wore to admit her to the Asian African Conference in Bandung, Indonesia in 1955. And as the First Lady of the Black Press, she reported from over 30 countries in her long reporting career. We also have the pen that you mentioned that was used to sign the Civil Rights Act of 1964 on view and a certificate that she received in honor of her journalism career, but also in honor of her work toward human rights.
3: Let's talk about that pen. It was President Lyndon Johnson who signed the Civil Rights Act of 1964 after President Kennedy was assassinated and didn't get to carry out his plans for the Civil Rights Act. And so Johnson gave this pen to Ethel Payne. Presidents use many pens to sign things, but they, you know, give them to a select few. Just talk about that moment. What was he saying there?
4: Yes. Ethel Payne's biography by James McGrath Morris opens with this pivotal moment. And Ethel Payne is being recognized for her decades-long civil rights activism dating back to the 1940s when she worked with A. Philip Randolph, the famous labor organizer and head of the Brotherhood of Sleeping Car Porters. So she is recognized for that long-term advocacy and civic engagement, and only 75 people approximately received those pens. Mm-hmm. So it was a very special honor.
3: Very special. We understand in 2002, the U.S. Post Office honored her with a 37-cent stamp. Aspiring journalists who want to do international reporting in Africa can be awarded the Ethel Payne Fellowship. She died in 1991, but wow, what a legacy she left.
4: Indeed, she met every president from Eisenhower to Reagan, and in that last year of her life, she met and interviewed Nelson Mandela, who had just been released from prison. She really connected the struggle for civil rights across countries and cultures, and she leaves us a tremendous legacy that all Americans can be grateful for.
3: Well, and you can get a sense of her at the Anacostia Community Museum. Jennifer Seek is acting curator. Thank you so much, Jennifer, for taking us to these people through these items. Once again, thank you.
4: Thank you very much, Rodman. It's a delight to share that with you.
3: And don't forget, our series looking at 25 objects that tell the story of America is almost over, so you can catch up on everything we've covered, from an Olympic torch signed by Muhammad Ali to the original Star-Spangled Banner. It's all at hereandnow.org. And tune in next Wednesday for the final object. Here and Now is a production of NPR and WBUR. I'm Robin Young in Boston.
5: I'm Peter O'Dowd in Phoenix. 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
5: From NPR and WBUR Boston, I'm Peter O'Dowd.
3: I'm Robin Young. It's Here and Now. Coming up, a U.S. Olympic athlete stands accused of vandalizing the Lincoln Memorial reflecting pool after that failed multi-million dollar renovation. We'll speak to his lawyer. Also, a new report shows serious disease has been missed in black patients because of flawed race-based medical tests that in some cases go back to the days of slavery.
11: We have race-corrected tests that we're using today that are underdiagnosing, misdiagnosing black patients.
5: These stories and a hospice doctor says visions at the end of life are common and profoundly moving.
12: People who are having these experiences grow in remarkable ways. So you don't stop living because you're dying.
5: Coming up here and now.
3: The news is first.
9: Live from NPR News in Washington, I'm Nora Rahm. In a major test of his political power, New York City Mayor Zohran Mamdani went 3-for-3 in last night's Democratic primaries. Steve Kestenbaum reports the outcome will move the New York congressional delegation further to the left.
13: Mayor Mamdani flexed his muscles while stumping for his picks, and it paid off in a big way. All three candidates he backed won their primary races. In one upset, five-term Democratic Congressman Adriano Espaillat went down in a narrow loss to Darielisa Avila Chevalier.
14: Today we make it clear. The politics of the past ends today.
13: Mamdani's friend, former New York comptroller Brad Lander, defeated incumbent Representative Dan Goldman by a wide margin. With New York leaning heavily blue, it means more Democratic socialists will likely head to Congress. For NPR News, I'm Steve Kastenbaum in New York.
9: Congress, on a bipartisan basis, approved a bill last night designed to make housing more affordable. President Trump had been scheduled to sign the bill into law today, but hours before the ceremony, the president said he will not sign the bill. That first, Congress must pass the Save America Act, legislation to impose new federal rules on elections that under the Constitution are run by the states. House Speaker Mike Johnson wants Trump's bill to pass, but he says that's going to be a challenge in the Senate.
15: He's laser focused on Save America Act, as most common sense Americans are. The only path, I think, to get that done, because you're never going to get seven Democrats to join 53 Republicans in the Senate to do that. They will not do it. Chuck Schumer will never vote for that or release any Democrat to do it. You have to put it on a reconciliation bill.
9: Reconciliation allows Congress to pass legislation on some matters with only a majority vote to avoid a filibuster in the Senate. A watchdog group is calling for the state of New York to investigate crisis pregnancy centers, which it accuses of lying to potential patients. NPR's Selena Simmons-Duffin reports.
16: The Campaign for Accountability, a nonprofit watchdog group, sent a letter this week to New York Attorney General Letitia James. Michelle Cooper-Smith is the group's executive director.
17: Crisis pregnancy centers appear to lie to potential clients about their ability to actually diagnose problematic pregnancies like ectopic pregnancies.
16: Her letter asks the AG's office to investigate instances of this in New York. Surprisingly, a lawyer who represents crisis pregnancy centers agrees in part. Here's Anne O'Connor of the National Institute of Family and Life Advocates in a webinar last year.
18: Do not advertise we can rule out an ectopic because it is near impossible.
16: The group did not respond to NPR's multiple requests for comment. Selena Simmons-Duffin, NPR News.
9: You're listening to NPR News in Washington. Secretary of State Marco Rubio is on a Middle East tour to meet with Gulf allies. He's seeking to reassure them the U.S. will do nothing to undermine their security as it seeks an end to the war in Iran. Meta CEO Mark Zuckerberg has ordered the tech giant to develop its own prediction market app, an attempt to compete with popular sites. NPR's Bobby Allen reports.
19: Meta is developing an app where people can guess the outcome of things like elections or the color of the president's tie on a given day. Internal Meta documents reviewed by NPR show the company has codenamed the project Arena. It's also being called Antwerp. One major difference from leading prediction market apps, though, is that Meta's app will only let users wager play money, digital points on whether something will happen or not. Kalshi and Polymarket have faced dozens of lawsuits over unregulated gambling, and whether these apps represent a distinct kind of activity. Meta is the biggest tech company yet to jump into prediction market mania. Billions of dollars are traded every week on the apps, even as the industry remains in legal limbo. Bobby Allen, NPR News.
20: President Trump is hosting a rally on the National Mall in Washington tonight. It's being promoted as the kickoff to weeks of celebrations of the 250th anniversary of the signing of the Declaration of Independence. There'll be military bands, a military flyover, and entertainment by singer Lee Greenwood. Other musicians had pulled out of the event, concerned that it had become politicized. The president then said that he would be the headliner, calling himself the number one attraction anywhere in the world. I'm Noor Rahm, NPR News in Washington.
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5: From NPR and WBUR, I'm Peter O'Dowd in Phoenix.
3: I'm Robin Young in Boston. It's Here and Now. And today, the Lincoln Memorial Reflecting Pool is surrounded by fencing and patrolling National Guard troops ahead of the July 4th celebrations. It's also in the middle of a finger-pointing over what went wrong and what to do. To review, President Trump oversaw a renovation of the pool. The New York Times reported that a no-bid contract for cleaning was awarded to a firm connected to a Trump donor. Now pieces of a new bright blue coating are peeling off. President Trump originally said you couldn't cut the coating with a knife, it's so strong. Now he claims someone has done just that. He's not provided evidence of vandalism, but this week said on social media that six people have been arrested. Joshua Kolb is on the legal team representing one of those arrested. He's senior counsel at Democracy Defenders Fund. They bill themselves as dedicated to stopping the assault on democracy. Joshua, welcome.
23: Thank you. It's a pleasure to be here.
3: Now, an Interior Department spokesperson told the AP that this fencing that's there now was already planned for the 4th of July, but it's going up early because of what that spokesperson called vandalism, though she also didn't provide evidence. Again, you're on a team representing someone, David Hearn. Now, he's the Olympian, a canoeist. He said he went to the reflecting pool last week. Why did he say he went there, and what did he say he did?
23: So, as you mentioned, Davey is a decorated Olympian, and he was just on a long bike ride, and the reflecting pool was on his route. And he stopped because he was curious about what the reflecting pool looked like and the mess that Trump has made of the reflecting pool. He and his wife are small business owners. He's actually really interested in waterproofing materials because he used to own a canoe business. He did nothing wrong. He didn't break the law. He didn't do anything out of the ordinary or unusual.
3: Well, what did he do?
23: He simply went to the pool. He went to observe what happened. Everything that what the Trump administration, what has been alleged against him is not true.
3: But hold on just a second, because he did say that he reached down and he did touch a piece of the liner.
23: He did what Americans, thousands and millions of Americans have done throughout time, which is go and touch the water at the reflecting pool. And the allegations of illegal conduct or misbehavior of any sort are completely unfounded, as we'll prove in court.
3: He's been charged with a misdemeanor for destruction of government property. What if those charging him say that pulling that liner piece up was the kind of vandalism that they're talking about?
23: Look, we now have reports of documented evidence inside the government that the problems with the reflecting pool after the Trump-driven renovations were not only known to the government before Mr. Hearn ever went to the pool, but were widespread. A full week before, Park Services workers discovered holes, cracks, and peeling caulking in parts of the pool. And 3 days before, officials noticed that the chunks of the blue sealant that covered the bottom of the pool was peeling and floating to the surface. And as you mentioned, the Trump administration gave out no big contracts to do this renovation. They bypassed the legally required process of seeking competitive bids. because of what they called this urgent need to complete the project for events around the nation's 250th birthday. Now Trump himself is admitting that the repairs may not even be done before July 4th anyway. All of what's transpiring here is why we have competitive processes built into the law to find the best contractors at the best price to do the best work for taxpayers. And the important part here is that Davey is just the latest example of the Trump administration's attempt to pin the blame and scapegoat average Americans for their own failures. We've seen it throughout the country.
2: Look, I've had friends say that they're thinking of Arlo Guthrie's Alice's Restaurant right now, in which Arlo suffers all these travails for littering. It grew into this huge thing. That could be what's happening here with your client, you know, just for dipping his hand in the pool and saying, wow, look at this liner. But the New York Times has documents showing that the Park Service did find two cuts in sections of foam between joints in the pool. President Trump says that there are many slashes over a 350-foot length, purposefully and criminally done. Are you sure your client did not have a knife, did not reach into the pool with a knife? Are you concerned that he may somehow be faced with these accusations?
23: No, look, we're going to prove that our client did nothing wrong, nothing illegal, no misconduct whatsoever. You know, there's a long pattern of the administration targeting innocent individuals, and these cases are being thrown out repeatedly from, you know, New York Attorney General Tish James, FBI Director James Comey. Average Americans in Chicago and Minneapolis are facing charges and accusations from this administration for things that aren't illegal and that are protected by the Constitution. And these cases are being thrown out of court after court. And we're confident the same thing's going to happen with Davey.
2: Your client, David Hearn, was arrested 30 years ago by the Park Police for canoeing on the Potomac when the water was high. A judge dismissed those charges. It's not exactly a horrible criminal past. What has he said to you about where he finds himself now?
23: I mean, he is confident in the process and that he did nothing wrong, but he's concerned about what's happening in the country.
2: Joshua Kolb, senior counsel, manager of Rapid Legal Response at Democracy Defenders Fund, representing Davey Hearn, who has been charged with a misdemeanor for reaching into the reflecting pool. He has a court case coming up in July. Joshua, thank you.
23: Thank you.
4: 100 years in prison. That is the sentence handed down to a man convicted of shooting a police officer during a protest outside of an ICE detention center last year. He's one of eight people involved with that protest in Alvarado, Texas, on July 4th. The others received sentences between 30 and 70 years, and they've all been accused of being part of the far-left protest movement Antifa. Dylan Duke is a breaking news reporter at KERA. Dylan, thanks for being here.
6: Thank you so much for having me.
4: So needless to say, a century in prison is by all accounts a life sentence. What exactly were the charges against this man, Benjamin Song, that would get him such a long punishment?
6: Yeah, so of course for Song, the most serious charge was attempted murder of an officer. But he also faced charges related to providing material support to terrorists, rioting, using an explosive and conspiring to use an explosive, which were the fireworks that were used during the protest and appeared to have also been shot at the facility.
4: Mm. So it's a serious crime, shooting a police officer in the neck, of course. Mm-hmm. Thankfully, he did not die, or the officer did not die. How serious was the injury?
6: Yeah, so he was, hit in the shoulder and neck area. And we do know that he was back to work pretty quickly. He is, back on the job. The judge, Mark Pittman, remarked that, it was a miracle that Song didn't die and that nobody died. Song got 11 shots fired off in just seconds, and the officer started shooting blindly and appeared to, hit Song's rifle, the magazine well of his gun. So, it's really surprising that nobody was actually killed here.
4: Yeah, thankful for that. Now, I want to play some tape from Benjamin Song's mother, Hope, who spoke at a press conference after the sentencing yesterday.
7: He's accepted full responsibility for what actually happened, but he will never accept responsibility for a lie, a government lie made to prosecute innocent people.
4: Okay, so seven other people, as I said, were charged. They also received significant sentences here. One person who wasn't even at the protest got 30 years. But as we know, Antifa is not an organized movement. Did any of the defendants here admit that they were a part of this larger group?
6: So the defendants denied being a part of Antifa, and more specifically denied being a part of any, you know, North Texas Antifa cell, how the prosecutors are putting it. But while, you know, prosecutors were able to prove that they were a part of other leftist or far left groups that were, you know, centralized. But like you said, Antifa is tricky because it's really a movement, not a centralized organization. And so it was bound to come up in this case of, you know, how do you show that they are a part of this? But, you know, we actually found you don't need to prove for the purposes of this trial that they were a part of Antifa. It went more toward the prosecution showing, you know, they have these anti-government beliefs, and, you know, showing the jurors that that's where their intent was and what they were affiliated with and their ideology.
4: By comparison, the longest sentence given to one of the people who rioted at the U.S. Capitol on January 6th was 22 years. That was for Enrique Tarrio, who is the leader of the far right group, the Proud Boys. Of course, then President Trump later granted him and everyone else charged that day with clemency. But, you know, you were in the courtroom there in Texas. Did the judge explain why these sentences were so long?
6: Yeah, so there were two judges that did the sentencing, and Judge Reed O'Connor said, you know, what happened here was terrorism, and terrorism is a threat to democracy, and these sentences are meant to deter this type of behavior. That's what he said. And he said, you know, hey, the defendants disagreed with immigration policy, but they did not go through the political process. They tried to use violence to effect change, and he really wanted to make a sentence that deters that. And specifically for Benjamin Song, Mark Pittman said he didn't seem remorseful and hadn't taken responsibility for what he had done.
4: What have legal experts said about how this case in Texas could affect other cases against ICE protesters in separate parts of the country?
6: Yeah, well, the Department of Justice and FBI have really touted this case as the first prosecution and sentencing of defendants affiliated with Antifa, that's their words, following, of course, you know, President Donald Trump's executive order designating Antifa a domestic terrorist organization. So that could signal that they are looking to prosecute more people affiliated with Antifa and using that affiliation to show their motivations. And more people could face terrorism charges. You know, some experts say it could hurt people's First Amendment rights if they feel they can't affiliate with certain anti-ICE or leftist groups. But of course, the First Amendment doesn't protect speech that incites illegal behavior or violence.
4: Dylan Duke is breaking news reporter for our member station KERA. Dylan, thank you so much.
6: Thank you.
4: Stay with us. We have a lot more to come. It's here and now.

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6: It's Here and Now. In some ways, 2026 feels like the golden age of medicine, advances coming fast and furious, customized oncology, gene editing that cures some of the most severe cases of sickle cell, life-saving treatments. But in some areas of medicine, including pulmonology and kidney disease, patients are still being subjected to race-specific diagnostic tools based on decades, even centuries-old, medical myths that can harm and even kill Black patients. Now, we've reported on this. It's starting to change, but not everywhere and not without resistance. It's all laid out in a meticulously researched and reported podcast in the New England Journal of Medicine series called The Race Equation. It's part of its Intention to Treat show. It's reported and produced by veteran medical reporter Rachel Gottbaum, also our former colleague. Rachel, welcome back.
7: Well, thank you. It's great to be here, Robin.
6: Let's start with what you're calling the race equation. You say it's a series of tools that diagnose illness, but the scores are adjusted for Black patients based on myths about them. So take kidney disease. Creatinine is a kidney waste product. It's generated by muscle activity. It's quite normal. It's also used to measure kidney health, but there's a separate overall kidney health score, which is inflated for Black patients based on false thinking. What is that false thinking?
7: With the example of kidney disease, for decades, Black patients would get a different score, a higher score, guided by a mythology that has been passed on through decades of science that Black patients had more muscles, that somehow Black people are biologically different. So that meant that they were underdiagnosed, and in this case, prevented from having kidney transplants, dialysis, these kinds of things.
6: So that test, once it's raised, might miss the disease that it would have caught if it stayed the same as the test for the white person.
7: Exactly.
6: Well, you spoke with a patient named Esther. She noticed on her kidney function test results two scores. Let's listen.
8: No one had ever explained to me the reason for the two different numbers. Not ever. I just thought, because I'm Black, then I look at that number and that was it.
7: The result for her was that her kidney disease diagnosis, the actual diagnosis, was delayed for years until she got a race-neutral equation that took race out. So, you know, transplant was delayed by years.
6: Oh, man. Well, at the same time that people like Esther were suffering, some doctors and medical students were starting to question the algorithm. One of them was a Black medical student named Naomi Nkinzi, who was labeled a troublemaker for questioning her professors about assumptions about Black physiology. Let's listen.
9: I asked all the questions that I had because we've done our anatomy lab. We've looked at kidneys of different people. I was like, the Black kidneys and the white kidneys and the Asian kidneys, they all look the same. Like, what happens if a Black person gets a kidney from a white person? Does the kidney become Black now? Or is it still a white kidney? And then I was looking at the reasoning for why this was done. Why do we correct for race? And nobody could really answer the questions.
6: She wasn't the only one taking note of all of this. A whole movement was building. Talk about what's changed.
7: During the Black Lives Matter movement, the medical students got involved and they started to say, you know, you're telling us that race is a social construct, but you're teaching us that we are using different clinical treatments and diagnostic tests for Black patients. And finally, changes were made in the kidney test. It is now, for the most part, race neutral. But there's still thousands of people who haven't been identified who are eligible for a transplant. And we have many other examples of race-corrected tests that we're using today that are underdiagnosing, misdiagnosing Black patients.
6: Well, let's take a look. Talk about lungs. There's a race-based equation that's proven just as insidious. It's a false narrative that says that Black people have a smaller lung capacity. And it all plays out when doctors measure breathing with a device called the spirometer. It's a plastic cylinder people breathe into to test their lung capacity.
7: So essentially, the spirometer is a tool that was created in the 1840s. Plantation doctors got a hold of this, and they said, we're going to compare our slave's lung function to the plantation owner's lung function. And they said, well, slave lung function is inferior. It's biologically inferior. And that then became embedded into the science. It's still happening today.
6: As you've said, this goes back to Thomas Jefferson, explored race in his notes on the state of Virginia. Here's Professor Evelyn Hammonds reading from the text of Jefferson's writing.
10: The bodies of these enslaved peoples are fundamentally different than white bodies. They have different features. I've observed that they don't seem to breathe the same way we do. And those differences are given by nature. They are innate and they will never change.
6: Yeah. Your reporting, Rachel, has some incredible stories. And one includes that one Southern doctor said that beating enslaved people was good for them because when they gasped for air, it would improve their breathing, which is part of the lie that they had problems breathing because they had these inferior lungs. But bring us back to today. We understand, again, from your reporting, the very physician whose study proved these race-based breathing scores were actually endangering Black patients had initially set out to prove these scores were accurate. This is a Black man, Dr. Aaron Baugh. Tell us more about that.
7: Aaron was a pulmonologist. He clearly thought that these tests that were race-based were tailored to Black patients and that the outcomes would be better. And he decided to test the theory on 2,500 patients and found, oh my God, the race-corrected pulmonology test was masking disease in Black patients.
6: Because again, this test put Black people's normal range for lung capacity 10 to 15% lower than white people.
7: Exactly.
6: Which meant, you know, it was skewed and it wasn't catching disease. What does he say about this?
7: So what he says is that he realized that he has to question science and that he has to listen to his patients. He said that his patients would come in, Robin, and they would complain that they couldn't breathe and other issues, and these tests would not confirm that. They were written off. He is living with that and trying to rectify it to this day, and he is doing that.
6: Well, starting in 2023, there's been a recommendation in place for doctors to use the race-neutral lung evaluations, but not all hospitals are participating?
7: The majority of hospitals are still using race-based spirometry tests. And that's where we get into the whole Veterans Association, because the Veterans Association, the majority, about 70%, are using these race-based tests. And this spirometry test is also used to determine whether or not you get benefits.
6: And veterans who are Black are being denied those benefits. There are VA doctors, we should mention, who are fighting this in the Midwest. But one study showed that Black veterans could be owed more than $1 billion in benefits and compensation every year.
7: Exactly. And that didn't talk about what these veterans would be owed over the years they weren't diagnosed. So, you know, we interviewed a veteran who had a race-corrected lung test 12 years ago that showed he had a mild disease. Mild disease, the disability benefit payment now is $180 a month. He was retested with race neutral, and it showed he actually had had moderate disease the whole time, which is $550 a month. Hundreds of dollars a month, you know, and cumulatively with the years, and add on a lot of veterans.
6: Yeah. And how is politics playing into this? Because we know the Trump administration is eliminating all things perceived as DEI.
7: What we found in our reporting is that researchers, doctors were afraid to speak with us because of this punitive nature of trying to study race, trying to talk about race. And the government has mechanisms where if you see your colleagues doing anything perceived as DEI activity, you need to report them. So that means that if we have veterans, even if the test has become race neutral and they haven't been retested, doctors are not being educated. They don't know about this.
6: Oh, boy. Look, we just have to talk briefly about COVID. We know that Black patients died at higher rates than white patients during the pandemic. And at the time, there was an Oakland doctor who noted a study showing that the pulse oximeter, those finger clips that measure oxygen levels in the blood, were overestimating the oxygen levels in darker skin. Talk about what happened because of that.
7: So this is a case where actually, rather than making something race neutral, you have to pay attention to race. So for decades, the pulse oximeter, we've known and scientists have known that it has been defective in darker skin.
6: And we've reported on this. We know that that's because the melanin in darker skin can obscure the light and misrepresent oxygen levels.
7: Yes. And it was relied upon to determine whether or not you got treatment when you walked into that overwhelmed hospital. And it turns out that it overestimated oxygen levels by a few points in darker skin, which meant if you had a 90 as opposed to an 88, they sent you home. Or if you were using it at home to determine, am I sick enough to go into the hospital, you didn't go in.
6: Right. Again, because it was inflated in the oximeter, one of the takeaways from your great series is if you are Black or if you are treating Black patients, you need to know this.
7: Exactly. And we found that many providers had no idea that there was a defect, and they use these tools every single day.
6: Yeah. Boy, there's so much here. We'll link people up to the full series. It's called The Race Equation. It's part of the New England Journal of Medicine's Intention to Treat show. It's reported and produced by veteran medical reporter Rachel Gottbaum. We've just been getting a taste. Thank you so much.
7: Thank you so much, Robin.
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11: Live from NPR News in Boston, I'm Josie Guarino. A chief of staff to former New York City Mayor Eric Adams and several other people are charged in a federal indictment in connection with an alleged bribery scheme involving a city contract. Authorities say Frank Carone, along with his brother, as well as a hotel owner and an employee of the hotel, were arrested this morning. The indictment says Frank Carone accepted bribes to steer a multi-million dollar city contract for sheltering migrants to the Queens Hotel. Carone's lawyer calls the indictment weak and a sad day for the criminal justice system. The four defendants are expected in federal court this afternoon. The Trump administration has reached an historic $450 million settlement with chemical giant Chemours Company over illegal PFAS or forever chemical discharges, marking the first federal deal of its kind. Chemours will pay $22.5 million in penalties and invest $90 million to clean up water supplies in West Virginia, North Carolina, and New Jersey. A moderate earthquake has shaken a remote area of Northern California, but there were no immediate reports of major damage or injuries. The epicenter of today's quake, with a preliminary magnitude of 5.6, was about 140 miles northeast of San Francisco, according to U.S. Geological Survey. 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
6: It's Here and Now. More than half of Americans say they will not display an American flag or flag bunting outside their home for the 4th of July this year. That's according to a recent Reuters Ipsos survey on America 250. And some of you tell us that you feel fear, anger, even heartbreak when you look at the flag right now. But we're also hearing some of you have deep personal reasons to feel proud about the American flag. So let's hear from a few voices, starting with Michael Cook of Raleigh, North Carolina.
18: I want to tell you about what I feel when I look at this little 2x3 foot flag that I'm holding right now. The one my folks back in Rich Square, North Carolina, sent to me Christmas of 1969 while I was an infantry lieutenant in the 1st Infantry Division in Vietnam. I see this little flag as a link to my belief that no matter what my personal view of the war was, when my country called, I felt it my duty to go. But the strong link this flag is to is this little flag was with me on the ground and with my fine platoon of mostly draftees like myself, and it helps me remember how each one of us were actually fighting for one another in a war we really didn't like. And each one of us would have literally died for one another if the need had arisen.
19: The first time I went to the American History Museum at the Smithsonian Institute in Washington, it was in the fall. And I will tell you, when I went into that building and saw the Star Spangled Banner flag, I sat down on a bench in front of it and I literally cried for 20 minutes. I believe it was the most moving experience I've had in a long, long time. It represented so much to me, our country, our soldiers that fought and died, and the future for my grandchildren. I don't even know what else to say except that it represents everything I love about America. And it's been very difficult for me these last few months with the turmoil that we've been in as a country. But on the 4th of July, I will put my flag out to say that I'm a proud American.
20: I'm a born and bred New Yorker, born in Brooklyn, raised in the Bronx, came of age in Manhattan, came out in Manhattan, and now live in Hoboken with my husband of almost 26 years. I can say with absolute certainty, I am fortunate, I am blessed to be a citizen of the United States of America. So when I see that flag, I look at it with a certain modicum of honor, because that flag represents us, all of us, regardless of your religion, regardless of your ethnic background, regardless of your sexual orientation. It does not matter. And also, as a long-distance motor coach operator, seeing the citizenry that is the United States of America, it's a wonderful thing to witness day in, day out, through different cities up and down the eastern seaboard.
6: That's Bill Vila of Hoboken, New Jersey. We also just heard Suzanne Wiley of Hot Springs, Arkansas. Thanks all of you for listening, for reaching out. We're so grateful for you. We respect and hear all your opinions. We'll all decide what to do on the 4th this year. 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
14: And I'm Peter O'Dowd in Phoenix. It's Here and Now. If you've ever sat with someone in the final days or moments of their life, you may have witnessed your loved one experience an end-of-life vision. When our producer Lynn Menegon's father was dying, he behaved as though there were unseen visitors at his bedside. "How nice of you to come," he said. Others report visits from family members or friends or even pets who've already died, or tell stories of having been on journeys to places important to them at other stages in their lives. Here's a woman, near death, describing her experience.
22: I was laying in bed, and people were walking very slowly by me. The right-hand side, I didn't know, but they were all very friendly, and they touched my arm or my hand when they went by. But the other side were people that I knew. My mom and dad were there. I thought it was a good dream.
14: Was that a hallucination? Were they ghosts? Or was it a way for her dying brain and body to self-soothe and process what's ahead? Our next guest has documented these visions and dreams for years, including the tape from the woman you just heard. He's put together a toolkit for the dying and their families to help them talk about the experience. Dr. Christopher Kerr is Chief Medical Officer and CEO of Hospice Buffalo. Dr. Kerr, Chris, welcome. It's nice to speak with you.
23: Thank you. Thank you for having me.
14: You've seen people experiencing these end-of-life dreams and visions for decades now. What do they most often look like?
23: Well, they're overwhelmingly comforting. The overwhelming theme, particularly as people get nearer to death, is seeing people who they've loved and they've lost. It's a sense of being secured or put back together. Themes of travel are also very common, and these increase in frequency as you get nearer. But they tend to be comforting and reduce the fear of the dying process.
14: Over the years, I've heard people tell these stories, even in my own family. You say it's common, but how common is it? Do we know?
23: Yeah, we actually had people who were weeks before death, and we would survey them every day before death. And it's about 88% of people report one dream or vision. They're most often in a dream state, so it's within sleep. Dying is progressive sleep, and the intensity of dreaming increases. So it's kind of within that state.
14: And do they report these dreams or visions as feeling realistic?
23: Yeah, we actually measured realism on a 0 to 5 scale, and far and away, 5 is the most common number. They're very unlike dreams in the sense that they're not fantastical or metaphorical. They're based on real life, things that matter to them. They're recalled with absolute clarity.
14: Huh. I understand from reading about your own life that you witnessed a vision that your father was having as he was dying many years ago when you were a child. Now you work in hospice where you see this sort of thing, I would imagine, every day or close to it. Can you share anything about your own experience, either personally or professionally, and how it shaped your life?
23: Yeah, profoundly. I was 12 and my father was dying. And the last time I saw him, he was trying to button my shirt and saying that we needed to get going on our annual fishing trip. And I knew intuitively that wherever he was at some sort of peace. But, you know, it was unsettling nonetheless, and it certainly wasn't explained to me. And I was actually shepherded out of the room. And then years later, I, you know, was just moonlighting at hospice, and here I am confronted with all of these patients who are also somewhere else. And the research really grew out of the frustration in trying to teach the importance of this to young doctors.
14: Right. And if you were a skeptic, you might be tempted to say, well, this is a person who's dying. Their brain is shutting down. This is a hallucination. Maybe they're on heavy drugs or painkillers. Do you think that's what this is about?
23: Oh, it couldn't be farther from it. In fact, so these are university-approved studies. You can't be confused or have delirium to participate in our studies. And this, one of the clever things we did, we knew people would be critical, is we filmed many of these patients. They actually have heightened acuity. They're cognitively intact. They're very aware. Many of them aren't on any medication.
14: Mm. As I said, you've published a toolkit to help people navigate end-of-life visions. Why did you feel that that was necessary? And I guess the second question would be, how do you suggest people respond when this sort of thing is happening, either to themselves or to someone they love?
23: People want to have these experiences validated. Just as you started the show, you said, you know, anecdotally, you know of these experiences, but it's never put in a medical framework or validated. So that became our goal then, was to kind of do that by providing this toolkit. You know, dying is more and more medicalized. There's not a lot of room for these discussions. And we just thought it was important to provide some guidance on this because dying is isolating otherwise. And, you know, I think the important pieces are truly that you're giving it a

0: you're giving it a permission structure. And these are common.
1: If we could go back to your own experience for a moment, you were telling me when you were a child, it's that you were ushered out of the room when this was happening, as if almost maybe this was something you shouldn't see. It wasn't affirmed for you. I mean, what kind of impact did that have on you to hear someone say that experience you just had with your father talking about your fishing trip wasn't valid?
0: No, it's actually traumatizing. And if anything we should be doing is demedicalizing and hopefully humanizing the dying experience. And dying is a closing of a life. It's not about organ failure. And this is part of a process. And what we found in our work, we've done studies on the bereaved, and how people leave us matters. It affects how we grieve and recall them. And it's overwhelmingly positive. So we're actually taking out something, removing something from the process that's healing and therapeutic, not only for the patient, but their loved ones.
1: Well, sometimes a person will have visions of people who have preceded them in death. I've heard people tell stories about loved ones who arrive at the bedside with the sense that they're there to help them transition. Does this make you believe in an afterlife?
0: You know, I don't. I'm actually not by inclination disposed to any of that paranormal, religious afterlife. You know, I think where I end up is there's a better story. I mean, I've done this for nearly 30 years. And I love the idea. I don't understand it. I don't know where it comes from. But just to have reverence for it, that it occurs. And that whatever we seem to have loved is still proximate and available to us. It's within our reach, and it comes back to us. And I think that's life-affirming. I don't know how to interpret it. It certainly suggests that there's some continuation of consciousness, because those who have died often, you know, you see a 95-year-old man, he lost his mom when he was 5, and yet she's there for him, that there's something in that loss that's sustained and available. And I just think that it can't be ignored.
1: Yeah. It's interesting for me to hear you process that question and kind of chuckle at it, because so many people would have that experience, I think, and say, well, that's it. That is proof for me. That's all the proof I need that there's something waiting for me on the other side.
0: Yeah, you know, we're just really disciplined when we did this, that it's not about what we think. We were just trying to translate the words and experiences of our patient without assigning or extrapolating some sort of meaning.
1: Well, does it make you think of your own death?
0: Yeah, it does. And, you know, I'm a cancer patient and confronted with mortality. And it certainly makes me feel less fearful of the process of dying. You know, overwhelmingly, people find their way there, and it's less traumatizing than what it looks from position of health. There's something in the process that takes care of you.
1: And that there could be such life happening at the end of a life, I think, is
0: well, I think that's actually the hidden story, is we're so affected by what we see physically in dying, but there's actually profound living that occurs within dying. And we did a study that looked at that, look at post-traumatic growth. The idea within a negative experience, there could be growth. And long story short, people who are having these experiences grow in remarkable ways. So you don't stop living because you're dying, in fact.
1: Dr. Christopher Kerr is Chief Medical Officer and CEO of Hospice Buffalo. Chris, thank you so much.
0: Thank you. Pleasure.
1: And if you'd like to share your own experience with a loved one who had an end-of-life vision, write to us. We're at letters@hereandnow.org. I'd love to hear from you. It's Here and Now.
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0: KOSU Forecast. I'm Michael Cross. Flood watch in central and eastern Oklahoma today. Showers and thunderstorms likely this morning. Highs in the low to mid-80s. Lows tonight around 70. Another chance for showers and thunderstorms overnight into tomorrow.
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3: It's Here and Now. A national system tracks serious bus crashes so regulators can monitor safety issues. But a joint investigation by WBUR here in Boston and ProPublica found that not all crashes make it to a bus company's safety record. Transdev, the multinational company hired to run Boston's public school transportation, is missing dozens of deaths from its federal record. WBUR's Willoughby Mariano reports.
4: It's a spring afternoon, and Carolyn Tomlinson stands on a street in Boston's Hyde Park neighborhood. This is where a school bus ran over 5-year-old Lenz Joseph as he walked home last year. Tomlinson lives nearby and ran to help. She found Lenz on the ground.
5: Looking at Lenz just lying there, and as a mom, it broke my heart. I was just hoping for a miracle, just hoping for a miracle.
4: Tomlinson took Lenz's 11-year-old cousin in her arms to comfort her.
5: His cousin was just praying, and I was just praying with her, saying, it's going to be okay, you know. God got us. It's going to be okay.
4: But it wasn't. Lenz died from his injuries. The bus driver faces involuntary manslaughter charges. Transdev hired and trained the driver, but the crash isn't part of the company's safety record. Lenz's death is one of many that are missing from federal data about Transdev. We uncovered at least 60 fatal crashes in the last decade that took place under Transdev's watch. But 42 of them aren't under the company's name. Attorney Peter Curdock is with the Washington, D.C.-based Advocates for Highway and Auto Safety.
6: That is a serious gap in safety, and it's a serious shortcoming when it comes to the regulation of these carriers by FMCSA.
4: FMCSA is the Federal Motor Carrier Safety Administration. It regulates buses and maintains a safety database of contractors like Transdev, one of the nation's largest providers of public transit. But we found that the full picture of Transdev's safety record remains a secret to federal regulators, local agencies, and the public. FMCSA didn't return requests for comment, and Transdev declined an interview request. A written statement says the company follows all regulations. Izai Joseph, Lenz's father, empties a bag of his son's toys in a dark apartment. He's kept the boy's favorites since he died.
7: There is Spider-Man.
4: A Spider-Man-themed car, a truck, a police car. Joseph says some good should come from Lenz's death.
8: The first thing I hope is justice for him. They have to care for safety, so something like this will not happen again.
4: Driver Jean Charles resigned and has pleaded not guilty. His attorney did not respond to calls for comment. Suffolk County prosecutors allege Charles didn't complete a pre-trip bus inspection. One of its 4 rear tires was flat. Its front safety crossing bar was broken. Lenz's father is suing Charles and Transdev in civil court. Both say they weren't negligent in Lenz's death. But Joseph says his son's crash needs to be part of Transdev's record.
8: I hope everybody knows what's going on, what's happening, so that can make a big difference.
4: We poured through public records, federal databases, and lawsuits to uncover the company's ties to fatal crashes. Crashes often appear under the transit agencies, not the motor carrier's names. In Lenz's case, the city of Boston is listed as the motor carrier, not Transdev. Darren Jones is a retired FMCSA regional administrator. He says investigators use crash records to pinpoint which companies need scrutiny or should be taken off the road.
9: That data is important in leading to, are there systemic failures of a motor carrier's operation? I mean, if you don't have the full picture of an operation, how do you truly know what's going on?
4: Law enforcement who respond to a crash use federal guidance to decide how to list what companies are involved. WBUR found they often choose the transit agency that contracts with Transdev. But federal rules don't require a motor carrier to update the record. Alex Scott is a University of Tennessee Knoxville transportation expert.
10: There's not really an incentive for them to account for all of their crashes. And if a company could just magically make them go away, of course, they, in a lot of cases, would want those to just go away.
4: We found that none of the district's at least 71 serious crashes in the last decade appears in federal records under Transdev's name. A majority had injuries. Nearly all had serious damage. Superintendent Mary Skipper declined an interview request. A written statement says the district follows safety protocols and has worked with Transdev to make improvements in recent years. But City Councilor Aaron Murphy remains skeptical that these changes create enough accountability. Murphy is a former school teacher and says she is shocked that Transdev doesn't have to claim Lenz's death in the federal data.
11: If something is being hidden or there isn't transparency, then it's unethical.
4: She says the death of Lenz Joseph and all deaths should count. For Here and Now, I'm Willoughby Mariano.
3: 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I'm Robin Young in Boston.
12: I'm Peter O'Dowd in Phoenix. It's Here and Now.

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6: From WHYY in Philadelphia, I'm Terry Gross with Fresh Air. Today, Cameron Crowe, who wrote and directed Jerry Maguire, Say Anything, and the semi-autobiographical film Almost Famous, about writing for Rolling Stone, starting at age 16. Crowe's recent memoir tells his real story about being a naive teen, reporting on rock musicians, and being exposed to their excesses. Crowe got advice from rock critic Lester Bangs, who's played in the film by Philip Seymour Hoffman. Bangs warned, don't make friends with musicians and publicists.
7: These are people who want you to write sanctimonious stories about the genius of rock stars, and they will ruin rock and roll and strangle everything we love about it. Right? And then it just becomes an industry of cool.
6: Crowe's memoir is called The Uncool. First News.
8: Live from NPR News in Washington, I'm Nora Rahm. President Trump is on Capitol Hill at this hour to meet with Senate Republicans. For a time this morning, it wasn't clear he would go. He was supposed to sign legislation designed to help make housing more affordable. But then the president said he would not sign that bill until Congress passes a long-stalled package of national voting restrictions. He's been pressing Majority Leader John Thune on that issue. NPR's Sam Greenglass has more.
9: He says Republicans will never win another election without it. The reality is that there are just not the votes to pass it in the Senate. Trump has called on Thune to skirt the 60-vote threshold there by eliminating the filibuster. Last week, in a post that actually mentioned Thune, he called anyone against that idea a fool.
8: NPR's Sam Greenglass. Several states held primary elections yesterday in advance of the midterm elections in the fall. In South Carolina, Attorney General Alan Wilson won the Republican nomination for governor. He had been endorsed by President Trump, but only after Trump had endorsed his opponent. South Carolina Public Radio's Gavin Jackson reports.
10: Lieutenant Governor Pamela Evett received Trump's coveted endorsement in late May before the primary, but it didn't land as expected. Wilson gained momentum during the two-week runoff period, fueled by support from former opponents like Congressman Ralph Norman and Nancy Mace. With Trump's gubernatorial picks in Iowa and recently Georgia losing, and polling pointing to another loss, he made a dual endorsement last week for both candidates, saying in part, quote, with either one you can't go wrong, quote. Wilson, the four-term attorney general, was declared the winner roughly 30 minutes after polls closed. He faces Democratic State Representative Jermaine Johnson in November. For NPR News, I'm Gavin Jackson in Columbia, South Carolina.
8: On the Democratic side, Nancy LaCour won the Democratic nomination for the 1st Congressional District of South Carolina. She's a former Navy admiral who had been fired by Defense Secretary Pete Hegseth. Iran's foreign minister spoke with the leader of Hamas and said Iranian negotiators are raising Israel's attacks in Gaza in talks with the U.S. NPR's Aya Petrawi reports.
11: While the world's attention has been on Iran and the war in the Gulf, Israel says its forces have taken over more of Gaza and now occupy nearly 70% of the Palestinian territory. Gaza's health ministry says more than 1,000 people have been killed in Israeli attacks since a ceasefire brokered by the U.S. between Israel and Hamas last year. Iran's foreign minister Abbas Araghchi spoke with Bassem Naim, a senior Hamas leader in exile on Tuesday, according to Hamas and reports in Iranian media. They say Araghchi said Iran is raising Israel's continued aggression in Gaza and ongoing ceasefire violations in talks with the U.S. Iran, however, has not insisted on a complete halt to attacks in Gaza as it has in Lebanon, where its proxy Hezbollah was fighting Israel. Aya Batraoui, NPR News, Dubai.
8: This is NPR News.
12: And this is Marriott Todd, KOSU's development director inside of our Oklahoma City studios. 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I am also joined in the studio by KOSU News Director Robbie Korth. Good afternoon, Robbie.
13: Good afternoon, Marriott. It's so great to be with you here today, and it's so great to be here with all of you. Tuning in to Fresh Air this afternoon to hear some really good conversations today. We've got Cameron Crowe, as we heard just a little bit ago. Very excited to hear his interview. But, you know, what's honestly been most exciting for me today is hearing from all of you across the state calling into KOSU to make your pledge of support. I've got some thank yous that I need to make here. We've got Rick from Tonkawa. He says, loves the local news, morning edition, and all things considered. Thank you, Rick. Sandy from Wanette. We've got Marilyn from Edmond, who trusts KOSU's reporting. Thank you so much, Marilyn. That really means a lot. Victor and Jennifer from Oklahoma City, and then some anonymous donors from Oklahoma City, Broken Arrow, and Edmond. We hear from folks all over the state during these pledge drives. But have we heard from you yet? If the answer is no, then maybe it's time to pick up the phone. Dial 855-808-5678. You'll speak to one of our reporters who's sitting by the phone right now. They'll take some very basic information from you, your name, your phone number, an email address. They'll ask you how you'd like to make your gift and how much you'd like to give. Then they'll send you on your way. It's so easy. It takes just a couple minutes. Might as well just knock it out right now. You know you've been meaning to do it. 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
6: This is Fresh Air. I'm Terry Gross. My guest Cameron Crow is known for writing the screenplay for Fast Times at Ridgemont High and writing and directing Say Anything, Jerry Maguire, Vanilla Sky, and Almost Famous, for which he won an Oscar for Best Screenplay. Almost Famous is the story of a 15-year-old who in 1973 manages to become a rock critic and somehow get backstage interviews with important musicians. By the age of 16, he's published in Rolling Stone and even writes a cover story. As improbable as that may sound, it's based on Crow's own life as a teenage music writer. His memoir, The Uncool, is about that period of his life and more, including his adventures and misadventures, writing about musicians like Greg Allman, Kris Kristofferson, Jimmy Page, and David Bowie. Crow also writes about what life was like in his family when he was growing up, and how reluctant his parents were to allow him to go on the road with musicians before he'd even graduated high school. Let's start with a clip from early on in Almost Famous. The Cameron Crowe character, William, is about 11 years old, listening to an argument between his mother, played by Frances McDormand, and his older sister, played by Zoe Deschanel. The mother speaks first.
14: You've been kissing.
15: No, I haven't.
14: Yes, you have.
15: No, I haven't.
14: Yes, you have. I can tell.
15: You can't tell.
14: Not only can I tell, I know who it is. It's Daryl. What you got under your coat?
15: It's unfair that we can't listen to our music.
14: It's because it is about drugs and promiscuous sex.
15: Simon and Garfunkel is poetry.
14: Yes, it's poetry. It is the poetry of drugs and promiscuous sex. Honey, they're on pot.
15: First it was butter, then it was sugar and white flour, bacon, eggs, bologna, rock and roll, motorcycles. Then it was celebrating Christmas on a day in September when you knew it wouldn't be commercialized. What else are you gonna ban?
14: Honey, you want to rebel against knowledge. I'm trying to give you the cliff notes on how to live life in this world.
15: We're like nobody else I know.
6: Cameron Crowe, welcome back to Fresh Air. It's a pleasure to talk with you again.
16: Thanks, Terry.
6: Was your mother at all like the Frances McDormand character and how unusual she was and how opposed to rock and roll, even Simon and Garfunkel, who she probably hadn't even heard yet?
16: Well, first of all, hearing that clip, it's uncanny how much Frances McDormand is my mother. I mean, the dialogue was straight out of our family and our home. But somehow
6: I'm just going to interrupt by saying your mother died, I think it was last year.
16: She died in
6: 2019, yeah.
16: And, on September 11th. Born on the 4th of July and passed away on September 11th, 2 days before Almost Famous the Musical opened in San Diego. So it was a dramatic exit from the earth, from my mom.
6: Yeah, so I didn't mean to interrupt, except I just wanted to express my condolences.
16: Thank you so much. She's a huge character and completely inspiring. But listening to that clip, it just made me appreciate how sometimes real life is the best writer. And it was just lodged in my head forever as this classic thing that happened where my mom made us believe that she could tell if you've been kissing. And of course, it was a stunt to get the truth out of us, or my sister in that case. But just hilarious how life kind of puts in front of you the best stuff to write about.
17: With a mother who was so controlling in terms of like food and vehicles and not even listening to rock and roll, yeah. Which was kind of banned in your house. You had to sneak it in. How did you manage to get away at the age of 15 and start going on the road with bands so that you can write cover stories about them?
16: She was, you know, all about, as a teacher and a counselor who had many great counselees who loved her so much, she always respected intellectualism. If I could somehow pin it to intellectual success, I had a way in. So to go on the road with Led Zeppelin at 15, I had to really sell Led Zeppelin to her as like music that's based on Tolkien. This is like lofty material that's like good for the soul. Ultimately, I think she said, because we loved the interviewer Dick Cavett in our family, go and take this journey, put on your magic shoes, call me every night, and don't take drugs. And that was my ticket out.
17: Don't take drugs is like the refrain of the movie, like your mother's always calling, and anytime
16: always.
17: You call her, it's like, don't take drugs.
16: Yeah, because it was about brain drugs? Cells. It was about brain cells.
17: Oh,
16: her.
17: You had to stay smart. Yeah.
16: Yeah.
17: Did you end up taking drugs? I'm sure
16: no.
17: You offered them all the time.
16: I was offered drugs for sure. And I learned early on, Terry, that like the best response is no, because the person offering you the drugs generally then says, smart kid, more for me. And that made me... I don't know. It made people know that I wasn't there to join the band, party with the band. I was there with a notebook full of questions based on loving music. And that really swung the door open.
17: Was the writer aspect of being a music writer what your mother approved of, because that is a more intellectual pursuit?
16: Exactly. And it was true, you know. I really felt like the best of the music that we loved that did sneak into our family had its roots in wonderful writing, for example, Joni Mitchell. Simon & Garfunkel, there was something about the song Mrs. Robinson that rubbed my mom the wrong way. And I think it was the way they said,
17: Cuckoo-ca-choo.
16: Totally.
17: Yeah.
16: You got it. She thought it was sneering. And she did. She pulled out the Bookends album cover and showed us the pupils of Paul Simon and promised us that he was high on pot. And the funny thing is, when the movie came out with that scene in it, I think it was on CNN, somebody was interviewing Paul Simon, and they said, you know, what about this movie, Almost Famous, holding up the Bookends album cover, you know, Frances McDormand saying, they're on pot. He's like, we were. So
17: I
16: was right.
17: She's right. I think she's also right of being like a sneering song about middle-aged women.
16: Absolutely. So she saw clearly, and it was inevitable, I think, that music was going to come in, you know, underneath the door or through the window. Somehow the power of rock was going to find my sister and me. And it did. To this day, that's our favorite language with each other, sharing music and the things that happen when music kind of takes over and transports you and gives you that feeling that you really can't get any other place.
17: The first concerts you went to, including a Bob Dylan concert,
16: yeah,
17: very early in his career, you went to with your mother.
16: Yeah.
17: That could be a very wonderful or a very embarrassing experience, with both mother and child being uncomfortable.
16: Oh, yeah.
17: The child doesn't want to be seen as needing to be escorted by a parent, and the parent feels like 100 years old compared to all the kids that are there.
16: Yeah.
17: What were those experiences like for you?
16: I was just...
17: Knowing that she hated rock and roll.
16: Yeah. Well, Bob Dylan, you know, we were pretty young, and he was appearing at a gymnasium at the college near where we lived in Riverside, California. And she had read something about this young protest singer that had something to say. And so she came to us and said, let's go see this protest singer, and brought a blanket for us to sit on the floor of the gymnasium. And we did see Bob Dylan in 1964, like right after he had written Times They Are A-Changin'. And he was kind of a Charlie Chaplin type figure, I remember. Like he just kind of like was a little jaunty and these loose-fitting jeans. And he was funny and serious at the same time. And that affected us for sure. But real rock was banned for the longest time because it was, as she said, a vehicle for sex and drugs. And, you know, sometimes It really was. But I was able to go to another concert, which was Eric Clapton, Derek and the Dominoes, with her. And it was so electrifying that even she kind of understood what the power of rock sometimes could be. And after somebody sitting next to her offered her cocaine, which was, you know, striking to see, but she, you know, politely turned it down and everything. But when the concert was over, we were walking out and she said, you know what, your music is better than mine.
17: Wow.
16: And that was my mom. She was a truth teller. So that was her truth. And that was another moment where the door swung open a little wider.
17: When you were 15 writing about bands, the bands were older than you were.
16: Yeah.
17: But looking back now, they were probably mostly in their 20s.
16: I know.
17: Which is really young.
16: Really young.
17: So what's your take on some of those musicians now, thinking of them as young people and not as older people?
16: Yeah. Well, I thought they were, you know, seasoned adults at the time. And you're right. They were 22, for example. And being 15, you know, the distance between 15 and 22 is enormous. It's like a generation. But really, we were all kind of young together, and rock was young. There wasn't video assists and all the bells and whistles and dancers and stuff. It was really just a naked stage and people playing songs. The power of the songs was the power of the concert. And what I thought as a young guy led into some of these dressing rooms to glimpse how bands prepared for a show or how they struggled to figure out, you know, who was right in an argument about how to play a song. I started to see a dynamic that was so human that it was kind of beyond what I'd been able to see as a high school student, for example, when my mom had skipped me 2 grades and later 3. I didn't have a lot of friends, but somehow...
17: Because you were much younger than your fellow students, your classmates.
16: But then, you know, somebody like Kris Kristofferson deigns to give me an interview and tries to sneak me into a bar where I'm underage. And then when we get caught, he says, well, I'll sit out here in this big red leatherette chair and I'll do my interview with you as fans and people stream by. He treated me like an adult and talked to me about the power of movies and music and all this stuff that ended up speaking to me so strongly later. But as a young guy, you're kind of in this position where, you know, this person is allowing me to ask them whatever I want to about music that I love. It was a blissful time, and I still love writing about it.
17: So how did you manage to convince anybody that at the age of 15, still in high school, that you were worthy of being taken seriously, that your opinions were informed enough and deep enough, went deep enough to be a spokesperson for whether this album was good or not, or to be worthy of talking to a band?
16: I'm just laughing because so much of it was just where I lived. We lived in San Diego. And San Diego is not a primary market. San Diego usually happens at the end of a tour after a band or an artist has been in, you know, San Francisco, L.A., New York, big reviews they had to worry about. San Diego, it's like it's surfers, you know, so they would just be partying early for the end of their tour a lot of times. And so here's a kid that comes to the door with a notebook full of questions based on the music that nobody was really asking them about in the hands of an older journalist. Here's some guy with an orange bag full of cassettes, like ready to talk to you about your album Aqualung. You know, they're like, get that kid in here. Come on, we're bored. Let him ask us those questions. And so many of the bands were just nice to me because they were bored in San Diego. And I got to tell you, going back and listening to a lot of those interviews, because I kept everything, they really talked to me. They really opened up. And that informed the life I was lucky enough to have later as a writer and a director in movies, because I knew how people spoke. I transcribed all my interviews myself. So I knew that people don't talk elegantly, but they can pour their heart out in half sentences. So it was really one big magic carpet ride of learning about people. And it started early. I'm a lucky guy.
17: My guest is Cameron Crowe. His recent memoir, called The Uncool, chronicles, among other things, his life as a teenager in the 70s when he wrote about musicians for Rolling Stone. He drew on those experiences for his film Almost Famous. I think films, books, music become even more interesting and meaningful when you hear the creators talk about the stories behind their work, like we're hearing Cameron Crowe do. Fresh Air brings you interviews which make those connections with all kinds of artists. And a lot of them, like Crowe, listen to and are supportive of public radio. And that is one way in which I hope you will emulate them. 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We'll understand if you can't afford it right now, but if you can, please give what you can. Whatever you can give, we'll be grateful to you. Thank you. We'll be right back with more Cameron Crowe after a break. I'm Terry Gross, and this is Fresh Air.
12: And I am Mariette Todd, KOSU's Development Director, inside of our Oklahoma City studios, piggybacking off of what Terry Gross was just saying, that programs like Fresh Air and the shows that you hear on KOSU are made possible because of member support. 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Nathaniel's from Oklahoma City. 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Thank you so much, Nathaniel. How do you listen to KOSU? 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
13: Good afternoon, Mariette. 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It's a matching period, as you just mentioned. 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Otherwise, you've missed the boat. 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You'll be joining our friend Adele from San Antonio, Texas. We've got a Texan giving. Come on, Okies.
12: Yeah.
13: We've got to step it up. Yeah, from San Antonio. Maybe Adele's a Spurs fan. Maybe Adele's a Thunder fan living in enemy territory. Don't know. But
12: Adele is a KOSU fan.
13: Adele is a KOSU fan just like you. So won't you call 855-808-5678 right now? 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
12: We're heading back into this conversation that Terry Gross is having with Cameron Crowe. 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
17: This is Fresh Air. Let's get back to my interview with Cameron Crowe. His memoir is called The Uncool. It covers the period of his life when he was in his mid-teens and was already a writer for Rolling Stone, reporting on and traveling with rock musicians. He told a fictionalized version of the story when he wrote and directed the film Almost Famous, which came out in 2000. So Philip Seymour Hoffman plays Lester Bangs in Almost Famous, and I want to play a scene where he gives you some very interesting advice. But first, I want to explain who Lester Bangs is. I mean, he was a really eccentric guy and such strong feelings and unwavering in his confidence, in his opinions about what was great and what was garbage.
16: Oh, yeah.
17: And he pretty much became a cult figure,
16: yeah.
17: You know, and died young.
16: Sadly, yes.
17: Yeah. So when you start writing for Cream, he gives you some advice. So this is a scene between Patrick Fugit, who plays your surrogate in the film,
16: yep.
17: And Philip Seymour Hoffman, who plays Lester Bangs.
18: Once you go to L.A., you're going to have friends like crazy, but they're going to be fake friends. You know, they're going to try to corrupt you. You know, and you got an honest face, and they're going to tell you everything. But you cannot make friends with the rock stars.
19: Okay, fine.
18: If you're going to be a true journalist... No, a rock journalist. First, you never get paid much. But you will get free records from the record company. Nothing about you that is controversial, man. God, it's going to get ugly, man. They're going to buy you drinks. You're going to meet girls. They're going to try to fly you places for free, offer you drugs. And I know it sounds great, but these people are not your friends. You know, these are people who want you to write sanctimonious stories about the genius of rock stars, and they will ruin rock and roll and strangle everything we love about it. Right? And then right. It just becomes an industry of cool. I mean, I'm telling you, you're coming along at a very dangerous time for rock and roll. And that's why I think you should just turn around, go back, you know, and be a lawyer or something. I can tell from your face that you won't. I can give you $35. Give me 1,000 words on Black Sabbath.
20: An assignment?
18: Yeah. Yeah. Hey. You have to make your reputation on being honest and... unmerciful.
17: Unmerciful. Honest wow. And unmerciful.
16: Yeah, yeah.
17: And I think that was true of Lester Bangs.
16: Absolutely.
17: Were you capable of being unmerciful?
16: Intermittently. when I listen to that, it takes me right back to when I first met him. He said almost exactly those words. And can you imagine being 15 or 16 and somebody enters your life who speaks that kind of truth with that kind of passion and treats you like an equal?
17: Yeah, and unmerciful isn't something you usually strive to be in your life.
16: Yeah.
17: But as a critic, you have to be honest, and sometimes that means unmerciful.
16: Yeah.
17: But that's still a harsh word to use for a 15-year-old who's starting in a very harsh business.
16: Yeah. Well, let me give you the context. His stance when I met him that day was, it's over. You know, it's gone. That passion, that thing, that flame that is true rock, true music, it's over. They've taken it over. So I was like a straggler to something that was like a flying saucer and had left to him. So he's telling me it's over, but here you are, and just watch out because they'll try and corrupt you too. And I'm warning you right now because they already ruined rock. It was like a lot of information. But his thing about Unmerciful was you got to fight back. You have to fight back in the homogenization of something that is important to you. And that's why he used that strong word. And he was sometimes not unmerciful. Sometimes he was very kind. He was kind to me, for example. But he was a politician for the soul of rock. And to me, he was legend instantly for that and many other reasons.
17: Lester Bangs also warned you about not making friends with musicians or publicists. You probably really wanted to be the musicians' friends, but did you try not to be? Like, how did that work out for you?
16: Well, I think generally I was able to witness people that would come through a tour or backstage, and you could tell the people that were there to, like, party and act like they're a rock star too. And that person would leave the room and you'd hear how they were talked about by the bands. And you just go, wow, okay, well, I get it. You know, I don't play an instrument, so I'm not going to be in a band or try to be in this band. But generally, I thought, like, be the guy that's there to document it. And when you're done, go home. Don't stay out or try and, you know, hang out in the hotel rooms. Go back to your room and transcribe the interview. I remember something, Terry, that happened early on. I was on the road with the Allman Brothers Band, and I loved the Allman Brothers Band. And they were staying at the Continental Hyatt House in Los Angeles, and I was covering them for Rolling Stone. And after their show at the Forum, they all came back to this kind of communal room to party and jam. And so there's Greg Allman playing, you know, this blues song, Come in My Kitchen. And I'm just loving it. He's like 8 feet away, and there's some people singing, and there's another guy playing guitar over there, and there was a guitar right next to me. And, you know, I only knew two chords, but I picked up the guitar, and I started to strum. And I was thinking, this is cool, man. I am, like, jamming with the Allman Brothers Band. And it was like hands appeared kind of behind me and lifted the guitar out of my hands, almost like a hand from heaven is just coming to, like, relinquish the guitar from my grasp. And I just felt like, oh, that's cool. I'm in heaven and there goes the guitar now. It's like, don't jam with the Allman Brothers Band, particularly when you only know two chords. And I thought that was the most gentle way to teach me a lesson early on.
17: If you're just joining us, my guest is Cameron Crowe. His memoir, The Uncool, covers the period in his teens when he wrote about music for Rolling Stone. That period was also the basis for his film, Almost Famous, which came out in 2000. Even though he describes so well what it was like to be in his teens, traveling with famous musicians, exposed to their excesses, and having to decide what to reveal in his reporting and what to keep private, I can't imagine dealing with that at such a young age. Through interviews like Fresh Air's and through so many public radio shows, you get to hear people describe their experiences. Sometimes that affirms experiences you've had too, and sometimes our guests' experiences may be so different from yours, it opens your world a little bit wider. I hope you'll support our ability to continue to bring you long-form interviews. 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Thank you. We'll hear more from Cameron Crowe after a break. I'm Terry Gross, and this is Fresh Air.
12: And this is Mariette Todd, KOSU's Development Director, coming to you from inside the Oklahoma City studios, just taking a couple minutes out of this interview between Terry Gross and Cameron Crowe to remind you that we are having the last day of our fiscal year in pledge drive. 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And you might be wondering, why are you having a fundraiser in June, in the middle of the summer? Well, that is because this is the end of our fiscal year, which ends on June 30th, and we start a new budget year on July 1st. 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A lot of folks tune into Fresh Air because it is a program that is like a breath of fresh air. It's not the heavy news that you hear during Morning Edition or All Things Considered. It's not stories of what's happening all over the world. The interviews that happen on Fresh Air are very personal. 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
13: Good afternoon, Marriott. 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
12: So 1 year ago, KOSU lost our federal funding. 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
17: This is Fresh Air. I'm Terry Gross. Let's get back to my interview with screenwriter and director Cameron Crowe. His films include Say Anything, Jerry Maguire, and Vanilla Sky, and he wrote the screenplay for Fast Times at Ridgemont High. His memoir, The Uncool, is about the same period of his life as his 2000 film Almost Famous, when he was in his mid-teens, still in high school, and became a music writer, getting interviews with important musicians for Rolling Stone and other magazines. He won an Oscar for writing the screenplay for Almost Famous. The memoir expands to a few years before and after the territory covered in that film. You followed David Bowie around for, you know, off and on for a year and a half.
19: Yeah.
17: And wrote a piece. Mm-hmm. You know, was it a cover story?
19: Yeah, it was a cover story in Rolling Stone. It was also the Playboy interview. And I did some other stories for, like, Cream and some other publications. It was a David Bowie factory I had going for a while because he wasn't talking to anybody else. I mean, you know, life puts you at a crossroads and you go one way and it turns into 18 months with David Bowie. I had no assignment. He said to me, hold up a mirror to me. I want to see what you show me. So, like, spend some time around me. Ask me anything you want. I want to see the mirror that you hold up. And that's what I did. I'm not sure he appreciated totally the mirror that I held up to him. But he did know that it was an accurate portrait of what he was going through in those 18 months, which are kind of referred to as a lost weekend, when he was living untethered in Los Angeles and not sure if he was going to become a movie actor for a while. He fired his manager and he was just kind of learning what was going to be next and trying to reinvent. And he was playing around with this character called the Thin White Duke. And one day he put 12 pages of an autobiography in my hand and signed it and said, I wanted you to have this. And it was called The Return of the Thin White Duke. He never finished it. It's 12 pages. It's striking. And this was the time David Bowie was trying to figure out what was coming next. And I was lucky enough to be around, and I asked him all kinds of stuff. And he was both warm and engaging, steely and brilliant, and lost.
17: Well, you know, that kind of fits in a way with the fact that he had so many characters
19: yeah.
17: that he embodied. And when he said to you, I want to see the mirror you hold up, do you think he didn't really know who he was in some ways?
19: It's so funny that you asked that. I asked him at one point, because his real name was David Jones, right? So I asked him at one point, am I meeting David Jones or am I meeting David Bowie, the creation? And he said, you're meeting David Jones, who's aggressively throwing David Bowie at you.
17: Oh, wow.
19: I know. He even asked him at one point, I was like, how do you think you're going to die? Do you think you'll die on stage? Because Ziggy Stardust, one of his characters, I think, was based on somebody who had died on stage. And he said, no, I don't think that's going to happen to me. I'm paraphrasing a little bit, but he said, I think my death will be an event, something that I manage and produce and make my own statement. And that is exactly what happened.
17: Remind us how he died.
19: Well, he died of cancer at a young age, and he knew he was dying. He didn't tell anybody except a small group of collaborators.

0: Black Star, which is his statement about the death that was coming. And it's profound, and it's managed, and it is an opportunity that he did not throw away. And he also said in one of the songs, you know, I can't give you everything. So he kept a lot for himself. I think he found a life where he was in love and living in New York, and he loved his family. And the mirror that I held up to him, Terry, was a glimpse of a time when he almost died and wasn't looking after himself and involved in drugs. And too many of his friends, he said, were drug dealers. And he's lucky that he made it out alive.
1: I want to talk with you about the title of your book, Uncool, mm-hmm. and about what cool means or what people think it means and what cool signifies. In your movie, Philip Seymour Hoffman as Lester Bangs, the rock critic, is giving you advice again. And his advice is like always very astringent and coming from a very skeptical or cynical point of view, usually with good reason. And so he's talking with you about wanting to be cool and what that really means and why you are not cool. So here's Philip Seymour Hoffman playing Lester Bangs and Patrick Fugit playing your surrogate.
2: Oh, man. You made friends with him. See, friendship is the booze they feed you. As they want you to get drunk and feeling like you belong.
3: Well, it was fun.
2: Because they make you feel cool. And hey, I met you. You are not cool.
3: I know. Even when I thought I was, I knew I wasn't.
2: Right, because we are uncool. Now, while women will always be a problem for guys like us, most of the great art in the world is about that very problem. Good-looking people, they got no spine. Their art never lasts. Then they get the girls, but we're smarter.
3: Yeah, I can really see that now.
2: Yeah, because great art is about guilt and longing and, you know, love disguises sex and sex disguises love.
3: Yeah, hey, let's face it. Yeah, you got a big head start. I'm glad you were home.
2: I'm always home. I'm uncool.
3: Me too.
2: You're doing great. Yeah. The only true currency in this bankrupt world is what you share with someone else when you're uncool.
3: Is that my advice to you? And I know you think these guys are your friends.
2: If you want to be a true friend to them, be honest and unmerciful.
1: So that was Philip Seymour Hoffman as Lester Bangs. So did you want to be cool, and what did cool mean to you? And I just want to start by saying, too, that Lester Bangs ended up personifying cool for a lot of rock critics and people who were devoted to reading rock criticism because he went his own way with such confidence and was so skeptical of the rock star machinery.
0: Yep. Terry, he said cool in a way that I think Philip Seymour Hoffman caught, which is like cool. You know, it's like the
1: posturing,
0: the derisive way of saying cool, because that way of cool means you're trying to be cool.
1: Yeah,
0: and
1: you're
0: when
1: posturing.
0: You're cool, you're posturing. So I was always trying to figure out what cool was, because as we spoke about earlier, my mom skipped me too many grades. I got my high school diploma in the mail because I graduated as a junior. And it, you know, the attempt to be cool or even cool was never going to pay off if you're younger than everybody else. But what Lester was saying was exactly that. When you're posturing, you're never there. And he said that they had done that to music. They had made music a lifestyle posture, not the thing that's ripped from the soul of everyone from Van Morrison to, you know, the guys who made Louie Louie. That's real. And everything else is just cool. And I thought, wow, so many of the musicians and the writers and the people that I came to love were not cool. They couldn't even be cool. It was like it was like a lost pursuit

0: But they found each other through music. They found each other through this thing that gave you that feeling of being understood. So I called the book The Uncool because it was the badge of honor that Lester put on me. You know, don't try and do it. Be whatever is real to you, and that might be cool. But the distinction between the two was pretty clear when he first started talking to me. It's like he was kind of a rumpled genius who did not look at himself as cool, which made him, to me, legend.
1: Well, also, he was saying, like, yeah, I'm uncool, you're uncool. You're not part of, like, the rock star tribe.
0: Exactly.
1: So don't fool yourself. And maybe he was also implying you should be honored you're on my team.
0: Yeah, exactly. And I got to tell you a tiny story, because when I wrote that scene, when Lester in Almost Famous says, you know, we are uncool, you know, and I met you, you're not cool. So I had this kind of scene written in my head of like victory. You know, Lester would say, you know, we are uncool, you know, that's who we are. And when it came time to film the scene, this is the brilliance of Philip Seymour Hoffman, who Lester, I think, would have loved playing him. Philip Seymour Hoffman said, like, what if we do this scene like we are the only two people awake in the world, me and the character William Miller, and I'm going to tell him quietly who we are. We are uncool. And it was that time as a director where you go, thank God I have like this person playing this part who takes your words that you wrote in a quiet room and sends them into a whole other world of meaning. And that's one of the other reasons why I used the title The Uncool, because it reminds me of like the lineage of Lester and what he told me. And it ended up in the hands of Philip Seymour Hoffman, who landed it in a way that Lester truly meant, as a gift to me, not as a warrior cry.
1: Cameron Crowe, it's really been a pleasure. Thank you so much.
0: Thank you. Really enjoyed this.
1: Cameron Crowe's memoir is called The Uncool. Our interview was recorded last October. It was a pleasure to talk with him about the curiosity, careful listening, and love of music that shaped his life and his work. I want to take a moment to thank you for listening. The conversations you hear on Fresh Air are possible only because of listener support. And when you donate to your station, you're supporting this station's ability to bring you our show and all the shows you listen to on the station. 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Thank you. I'm Terry Gross, and this is Fresh Air.
2: And I am Mariette Todd, KOSU's Development Director. 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As Terry just mentioned, we are coming up on our year anniversary of the rescission of federal funding for public broadcasting in the United States. 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I'm joined in the studio with KOSU News Director Robbie Korth. Good afternoon, Robbie.
3: Good afternoon, Marriott. 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
5: Iran's crackdown on dissidents has not let up, even for Iranians abroad.
6: Your family members are under threat just because you were at a demonstration in Berlin or Paris.
5: I'm Carolyn Beeler.
7: And I'm Marco Werman. Today, Iranians trying to make their voices heard as their leaders negotiate with the U.S. to end the war.
5: Also on the show, an expedition to track down pirate ships in the Caribbean confirms the stuff of legends.
8: It was a great chance we'd come back with egg on our face and found absolutely nothing. But using local intelligence and rumors, we tracked down 6 shipwrecks.
7: Plus, a German economist built a model to predict the World Cup champion.
9: I wanted to show that economists really have no clue about football.
7: He's got a clue. He's picked the last 3 winners.
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10: Live from NPR News in Washington, I'm Nora Rahm. Primary night in New York marked the first major test for Mayor Zohran Mamdani's democratic socialism. It was widely successful. As NPR's Elena Moore reports, all 3 of Mamdani's endorsed candidates for Congress won their matchups.
11: Mamdani broke with Democratic leaders in 3 key House races, throwing support behind leftist candidates who openly criticize Israel and push for liberal economic policies. And in the end, 2 of those challengers ousted sitting incumbents. Strategist and mayoral advisor Morris Katz says it's a move that shows the mayor's goal of rejecting establishment politics.
12: Very often, politicians who have the power and the popularity that the mayor does right now are far more concerned with protecting it than using it. His decision to use it not just paid off last night, but is part of the reason people love him.
11: These districts heavily favor Democrats, meaning Mamdani's endorsed candidates are expected to win their general election matchups in the fall. Elena Moore, NPR News.
10: A day after the Senate passed a resolution aimed at limiting President Trump's military action against Iran, the Pentagon is asking Congress for another $80 billion to pay for operations in the region. NPR's Quill Lawrence reports.
13: Secretary of Defense Pete Hegseth is lobbying senators to provide $80 billion, mostly to pay for months of war and the thousands of cruise missiles, drones, and interceptors expended after the U.S. and Israel launched a war against Iran. This comes as the White House is asking for a record $1.5 trillion for this year's regular defense appropriation. While defense hawks on Capitol Hill agree that the U.S. must urgently replenish its global stockpile of munitions, the Iran war and the current ceasefire agreement are not popular. And senators from both parties may balk at such staggering expenses when the American voting public still feels the pinch of higher prices at the gas pump and the grocery store. Quill Lawrence, NPR News.
10: There are now more than 1,000 confirmed Ebola cases in the Democratic Republic of Congo. The initial response was slow, but there are signs that it's now picking up. NPR's Jonathan Lampert has more on the story.
14: World Health Organization Director General Tedros Adhanom Ghebreyesus laid out progress in a press conference Wednesday.
15: In the past 5 weeks, the number of treatment beds has increased from less than 10 to over 500 in 19 health centers.
14: Testing capacity has increased from just 30 tests a day to over 2,000, he said. And while there are no approved treatments, he says clinical trials for two will start next week. Still, the outbreak shows no signs of slowing down. Health officials are still struggling to reach contacts of cases in the outbreak's epicenter, and cases are spreading across borders. A French doctor tested positive for Ebola after returning from home from treating patients in DRC. Jonathan Lambert, NPR News.
10: This is NPR. Camp Mystic, a girls' Christian camp in Texas, filed for bankruptcy protection today. Floods had swept the camp over the July 4th holiday weekend last year, killing 28 people, most of them young girls. A lawsuit filed last year charged the camp failed to protect the campers and the teenage counselors. The century-old camp had said it would reopen this year, but decided against that in the face of outrage from families and lawmakers. School closures are rippling through the nation's education system as districts are more cash-strapped than ever. But as NPR's Jonaki Mehta reports, a study out of California shows that closing schools might not actually save money.
16: Just days ago, the third largest school district in the country, Miami-Dade County, approved a plan to shut down 9 of its schools. It joins a growing list of districts that are considering similar decisions as schools are faced with declining enrollment and rising costs. But a study out of Stanford University shows even if a building shuts down and its maintenance costs are reduced, schools often try to preserve staff positions by moving people to other locations. That, combined with the fact that kids end up leaving the school district, often means districts are breaking even while the community is dealt painful consequences. The study warns that schools should weigh carefully the short-term costs of a closure before shutting its doors. Jonaki Mehta, NPR News.
10: The Tartan Army is in South Beach, Florida. Fans of Scotland are there to cheer their team as it plays Brazil in soccer's World Cup. The match will determine whether Scotland moves on to the knockout round. I'm Nora Rahm, NPR News.
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18: This is The World. I'm Marco Werman.
19: And I'm Carolyn Beeler. Thanks for joining us this Wednesday. A possible deal is still in the works. The U.S. and Iran are hashing it out, even as the two countries accuse each other of causing instability in the Middle East. U.S. Secretary of State Marco Rubio has blamed Iran-backed groups for continued fighting in the region.
7: Iran's foreign ministry spokesman Ismail Baghaei says U.S. policy is to blame. Negotiations are expected to resume next week. One topic not on the agenda is a human rights situation in Iran, to the dismay of dissenters inside and outside the country. As the world's Shirin Jafari reports, even Iranians living abroad can end up in the crosshairs of the regime.
20: Life for Atena Daimi has been stressful lately. She hears from her family about the constant pressure they are under. Her 60-year-old father got summoned to the judiciary 3 weeks ago. Then his wife, Atena's mother, started getting threatening text messages. Daimi lives in Canada, but she says being in exile hasn't come with complete protection. Like her, other Iranians abroad say their loved ones inside Iran have come under threats and intimidation by the government. Officials there have amped up seizures of their property and assets as a way to stop them from speaking out.
21: That has indeed risen considerably since the war started. It is becoming, unfortunately, routine.
20: Hadi Qaimi heads the Center for Human Rights in Iran. It's an organization based in New York which has tracked the Iranian government's human rights violations for years. He says after the Iranian security forces unleashed a deadly crackdown on protesters in January, killing thousands of them, many Iranians outside of the country felt compelled to speak out. But that didn't sit well with the authorities in Tehran.
21: They really want to disrupt the connection between diaspora and inside the country. They want to keep activists and dissidents in the country isolated. And they realize that Iranian diaspora can play a major role on international stage against them.
20: Punishment varies, he says. Sometimes it's intimidating phone calls to family members demanding that they silence their relatives. In other cases, it's what Qaimi calls economic punishment. Their relatives' bank accounts inside Iran are frozen, their assets and properties are seized, and then there are the physical attacks.
21: They just show up out of nowhere with an arrest warrant or without one and go through personal belongings, confiscate digital communication means like telephones and computers and drives, and then take people away.
20: Qaimi doesn't have an exact number of the cases. He says many families are too intimidated to speak out. Behnam Cheghini is an activist who lives in France. He says his 20-year-old niece was arrested in March and held for a week. She was released on bail but put under a travel ban. Cheghini suspects her arrest is in part because of his activism in France. Human rights expert Hadi Qaimi says there is a long list of actions that could spark retaliation from the government.
21: Even if you have shown up at a protest and there is a picture of you there, they could be targeting you, especially in terms of confiscation of assets.
20: While most of those being targeted supported the U.S. and Israel's war on Iran, Atena Daimi says she was against the intervention. She says, I am opposed to war, but I also oppose the Iranian regime. Before she left Iran, Daimi organized anti-war demonstrations in opposition to wars in Syria, Gaza, and Ukraine. Daimi's activism, which also included women and prisoners' rights, landed her in trouble with the government. She spent 6 years in prison in Iran. At one point, she says, she went on hunger strike. After she was released, Daimi says she went into hiding for 6 months. In May 2023, she left the country on foot, hiking over the mountains into Iraqi Kurdistan. In the aftermath of the U.S.-Israeli war, the Iranian government created a digital system which makes it easier to identify and seize the domestic assets of its critics outside of the country. The government sees them as collaborating with the enemy. But Daimi says none of this is going to stop her from speaking out. I will continue my activism, she tells me. Critics of the Iranian government say that the issue of human rights should be part of the negotiations between Iran and the U.S. Hadi Qaimi of the Center for Human Rights in Iran says the U.S. and European countries should protect Iranian dissidents living in their countries.
21: any economic activity with Iran, trade or investment, should be conditioned on serious improvements in the human rights situation with clear benchmarks to be met.
20: Some governments might see financial benefits in dealing with the Islamic Republic, he says, but money should not be the only driving force. For The World, I'm Shirin Jafari.

0: Let's head now to the Bahamas, not for a beach holiday, but for something even better, stories about the lives of pirates. Back in the 17th and 18th centuries, they sailed in and out of the harbor of the capital Nassau by the hundreds. Not to romanticize, but it was known as the golden era of piracy, and it's had a grip on our collective imagination ever since. Looking at you, Pirates of the Caribbean franchise, Nassau has been central to the legends of that era, even though no pirate ships have ever been found there, until now. Sean Kingsley is a marine archaeologist, and he was recently given rare permission to dive in the harbor. That's where he and his team found three ships linked to that golden age.
1: One was very heavily armed with cannon and musket balls. And then the other thing that really got me excited, you think I'm going to talk about treasure and gold and silver and pieces of eight, but actually we found a wooden hull, one of the ships that the pirates would have seized or taken as a prize. And that really touched me because, you know, strip it all away and piracy was actually about the ships. So actually to be able to touch the decks where pirates walked in the early 18th century and record that was real highlight reel of my career.
0: Wow, that's pretty exciting. So you're talking about decks. I mean, how many of these wrecks did you discover were in pretty good condition?
1: Well, they're not in great condition because they're shallow, and these ships hit reefs, and then they sat on top of the reefs. The Bahamas is infamous. It's an epicenter of Caribbean hurricanes, so a lot of the upper sites have been very heavily stripped away. But what we know about pirates is they pimp their rides, right? They're Hot Wheels. they cut more portholes for more cannon. And the artillery of choice was something called a swivel gun, which you would use just to rake the deck of the enemy and knock them down. And this had swivel guns on it.
0: I mean, some strong circumstantial evidence there, but how do you know for sure that these ships are tied to pirates?
1: Well, let's take the wooden hull that we found inside the harbor. When you get into the 19th century and the late 18th century, these ships are built with iron nails. This thing didn't have iron nails on it. It was made with wooden tree nails to connect the keel to the frames to the outer planks. And that's the kind of technology that comes on board around 1690 through to the first half of the 18th century. Now, you add to that that the ship had been burnt to the waterline, and that was a favorite ploy of pirates. And so that kind of evidence altogether points to that being a pirate ship. We also did more scientifically a study of 504 ships that were lost around Nassau. So we know the dates of all of that, and very few of them actually went down before about 1750. When Governor Woodes Rogers arrived to try and bust the pirates in July 1718, he saw 700 pirates on the shore kind of gnashing their teeth and shaking their cutlasses. But he also observed in the shallows the remains of 40 pirate shipwrecks and prizes. And we're certain that that's one of what we've got.
0: So you do have a sense of some of the details about whom these ships belong to or how they were used?
1: Most of them are going to be anonymous. But we do know that one of the most, if not the most famous pirate ship that was ever lost went down in Nassau. It was owned by Henry Avery of Plymouth in England, a.k.a. the Pirate King. Most pirates, they were killed in battle or hanged. They never lived to tell the tale. Henry Avery lived to tell the tale. And so every pirate in the Golden Age wanted to do a Henry effectively. So if we were to find his shipwreck, that would be incredibly iconic. And all I can say is this particular hull, right place, right time, right size.
0: Sean, describe the process of searching for these wrecks. I understand Nassau Harbor is pretty big. So how'd you even determine where to start?
1: Yeah, I mean, we've been very honest about the search. We actually had TV cameras with us, and we made 5 episodes for Wreckwatch TV. We did a desk-based study. We looked at satellite imagery of where it was likely that currents and storms would propel ships. But once you actually get to this place, it's absolutely enormous. You could spend years and years searching without any luck. And you add to that the fact that a large part of the harbor was scooped out by dredging to make room for these cruise ships. We linked up with some local divers who'd been working there for 40, 50 years. They knew that there were some wrecks in the area. They didn't know what they were. So we collaborated together. We were incredibly lucky in what we discovered. It really exceeded expectations.
0: I'm curious, do you believe that without the dredging of the harbor for cruise ships, you might be finding even more stuff?
1: undoubtedly. A massive slice of the hard drive of history has been destroyed, unfortunately, in Nassau. It was scooped out and turned into an artificial island called Arawak Key. And descriptions of when that happened in the 70s refers to wooden hulls and remains and wreck after wreck. So somewhere under that island are dozens and dozens of shipwrecks, which makes anything that we find all the more precious, right?
0: Yeah, well, they certainly did for you. How did it feel as you started to realize down in the water what you were looking at?
1: Yeah, there was a lot of concern, first of all. I thought that was a great chance. We'd come back with egg on our face and found absolutely nothing. But after we hit two wrecks back to back from the pirate era, for me, that was really kind of emotional. But you've got a short period of time, so you just have to click into scientific mode and, you know, start recording what's there with your tape measures and your cameras. Mm-hmm. And it was a remarkable experience.
0: You've been diving for years, Sean, and have found hundreds of wrecks. Bottom line for what you've seen in Nassau Harbor, these wrecks, why are they so significant in terms of our understanding of pirate history?
1: There are very few pirate wrecks known across the world. In fact, I'd say, about three have ever been properly excavated in North Carolina and Cape Cod and over in Madagascar. So we were really honored to be entrusted with this slice. Pirates mean an awful lot to a lot of people. For whatever reason, they love the cliches. They love the ideas of walking the planks, pirates and peg legs. It's just a universal genre that won't go away. And we wanted to replace the fantasy and the myth with the historical reality. You know, that was really exciting.
0: You know, pirates were not exactly record keepers. How is it that we know what we know about this time and some of the real pirates living then?
1: Yeah, I mean, really by fortune. Pirates were, as they were in Hollywood back in the late 17th and early 18th century, you know, they were real blockbuster stuff. People like telling their stories in the inns and taverns and coffee houses across the land from, you know, London to Boston. But in 1724, a man called Captain Charles Johnson, he publishes a book called The General History of the Pirates. And chapter by chapter, it's him who introduces all these characters, Blackbeard, Calico Jack Rappin, Steed, Bonnet, and Bonnie, Mary Read. And pride of place in the first chapter goes to Henry Avery himself. So without that book, which just became a blockbuster, it's never been out of print, you know, we wouldn't love these rogues the same way that we do today.
0: Sean Kingsley is a marine archaeologist and the founder and editor of Wreck Watch magazine.

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1: Fertilizer prices have started to drop with the prospect of a peace deal between the U.S. and Iran, but struggling American farmers may not see relief for months.
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5: This is The World. I'm Carolyn Beeler. How you protect a species from possible extinction differs from one part of the globe to the next. Consider the Aygul flower in southern Kyrgyzstan. Reporter Levi Bridges takes us up a mountain for a glimpse of the rare endangered flower.
6: Starting our hike up by Aygul Tash, where the very rare Aygul flower grows. It's a little late in the season. It's raining, it's cold, but I've been told, if we're lucky, we might still see a couple of flowers today.
7: Visiting this hill has been on my bucket list for a while now. In Kyrgyzstan, it's the site of a national legend I've heard about. The story goes that these flowers sprouted centuries ago from the blood of a young woman who took her life here after her beloved died in battle. This little patch of rocky hillside is one of the only known places in the world where this flower grows. I hike about an hour up a near vertical ascent before I spot one.
6: Wow. It's so beautiful.
7: This flower is unlike anything I've seen before. It grows on a long stalk about waist high, crowned with a perfect circle of pumpkin orange petals, drooping below spiky green leaves that resemble a pineapple top. The flower's beauty actually kind of seduced me.
8: This feels like a sacred spot, just sitting next to these flowers. And I even consider myself a conservationist, and I hate to admit this, but I also feel this temptation to pick one.
7: I don't, of course, but for a minute there, I actually found myself thinking how cool this flower would look in my yard. Would it really be such a big deal if I plucked out just one tiny little seed to take home? Actually, yes, the Aygul's endangered status makes picking it illegal. This, let's say, less than flattering human impulse to possess something beautiful is what locals in Kara Bulak, the small village below this hill, have grappled with for decades. Isa Usonov grew up here. His father told him the flowers were plentiful back when Kyrgyzstan was part of the Soviet Union. They started disappearing around the 80s.
9: My father visited Aygul Mountain and saw that the people, the domestic animals...
8: Walking everywhere.
9: Yeah, walking.
8: They were just, like, destroying it.
9: Yes. Goats and sheep.
8: Okay, goats eat them.
9: Then he thought that we should save this flower.
8: Yeah. Thank you, Dad.
7: His father recruited school kids to guard the hill in shifts between classes to stop visitors from picking flowers. This local conservation effort, spearheaded by just one guy, lasted generations. As children sing before morning classes at Kara Bulak's middle school, I meet 15-year-old Ulkan Joldosheva. She grew up guarding Aygul's. She says cute kids telling adults not to pick flowers really made people think twice. But some still got poached. One woman posted a photo on Facebook with an entire bouquet of Aygul's. The hill above town was eventually turned into a reserve with fencing and private security. Today, visits are banned entirely, except for journalists and researchers. But there's still a more informal conservation movement going on here, led by individuals. I knock on the tall metal fence surrounding the home of 59-year-old Ulay Umarova. Inside, she shows me a whole garden of Aigools beside her wooden cottage. During Soviet times, Umarova's relatives and other locals gathered Aigul seeds and planted them before the flower became endangered. Each year, they gather seeds from their gardens and spread them. Umarova sees it as her family's responsibility to protect this species. She says, I'll instruct my daughter-in-law how to care for these flowers after I'm gone. Umarova and other villagers want to develop a tourist industry around the flower. But development comes with a cost. Down the street, I visit another family with a garden of Aigools. They recently had to dig up and move many of their flowers to make way for a new road construction project because their property lines weren't correct. I feel pretty shocked seeing all these Aigools disturbed. I mean, these flowers take decades to mature, and they're kind of a symbol of national pride. Around this region, you see the flower depicted in art. Some of the street lamps are actually shaped like the flowers. And Aigul is a popular women's name all around the country. Here in this family's yard, I see bulbs of once tall flowers sitting in the mud with just some little shoots poking out. Decades of conservation lost. That really got me.
8: You feel like I'm mad, man. It's ridiculous. I mean, I'm shocked.
7: Oof, listening back to myself really makes me cringe a little. How kind of judgy I sound. Up to this point, I honestly feel like I didn't have really hardened views about what conservation is supposed to look like. But after some reflection, I realized that I look at it through this real American lens, which I'm not even sure is the best way to go about it anymore, at least here. In the U.S., you can be fined tens of thousands of dollars or jailed for digging up rare flowers, even on your own property. My driver, a local guy standing here who didn't want his name used, thinks I'm overreacting. He tells me, yeah, digging up endangered flowers, sure, not great. But he says this family was illegally occupying land, also not cool. Orman Sultangaziev is a Kyrgyz biologist specializing in rare and threatened flowers. He says fines for picking Aigools are only a couple bucks per flower, and conservation laws for flowers are rarely enforced. Harshly fining people just isn't that effective here.
0: Sometimes it's difficult to collect the money because some people are poor, you know, they have no means to pay the penalties.
7: Which makes sense because Kyrgyzstan is by far one of the poorest of all the former Soviet countries. In the capital, I often see vehicles with the logos of Western aid organizations. Sultangaziev says you need to create economic benefits for people here, like ecotourism, flower tours, for conservation to work.
0: I understand conservation must be also pro-human, you know.
7: Researchers actually say the Aigul is so understudied that locals here in this village likely know more about the flower than real conservationists. Wandering the village, I meet another woman who's growing Aiguls in the rich black earth of her barnyard. There are dozens of new flowers shooting up here. I haven't seen anything else like it around town.
6: She told us that these Aigul flowers here, they've grown much faster than they do in their native habitat because the soil here is so good. So I guess that does give me some hope.
7: For The World, Levi Bridges, Kara Bulak, Kyrgyzstan.
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12: This is Oklahoma weather from KOSU. I'm Sarah Lisi. Tonight in Oklahoma City, there's a slight chance for showers and storms with a low around 72 degrees. Tomorrow will be mostly cloudy with a high of 91 degrees.

0: This is The World. I'm Carolyn Beeler. Childhood in Gaza has been erased. That is the conclusion of a new report from the UN alleging that Israel has deliberately targeted and killed children in the territory. The report says roughly 30% of those killed by Israeli forces are children. It argues that Israeli actions before and also after the ceasefire amount to crimes against humanity and genocide. Israeli officials have rejected the findings, calling them a libelous sham. We reached out to Dr. Bing Li for a firsthand account. She's an emergency physician from Arizona volunteering at the Nasser Medical Complex in Khan Yunis. We spoke after an airstrike sent people to the hospital in droves.
1: Today, after the strike, the ER was actually filled with children, some of them wandering around with bloody wounds, some of them in stretchers. And of these children, a five-year-old was killed and dead on arrival. And also very devastating, there was a one-year-old, a baby, who had part of his skull broken open by shrapnel and had lost his entire right eye, basically blown open.
0: That is devastating. What were you able to do for that baby?
1: For injuries like this, unfortunately, it's going to be a lifetime of disability. The rest of the eye, whatever's left, can't be salvaged in these cases, especially with the contamination and the force of these types of injuries. Children shouldn't be faced with blast injuries. They shouldn't be facing bombs. Nobody should, but especially not a one-year-old. And so that eye will have to be removed surgically. And what's even more horrendous is that from a medical standpoint, this baby is now also at risk of losing the other eye, because once there is such an injury where there's a rupture to one eyeball, the other eyeball is at risk to also be attacked by the body's own immune system. And so he's at risk of losing sight in both eyes.
0: That's just one of those children who landed in your ER today after that airstrike. You said there were a lot of children today. Is that typical? Do you have any idea how many of your patients on most days are kids?
1: It is pretty normal to see many children in the trauma bay and in the ER. I know one of the mornings when I was woken up very early because there was an airstrike in the early morning, basically the entire trauma bay, the critical care area, was filled with children. Usually when you get any child that has a devastating injury where a child that loses pulses basically dies in front of you, you try to do anything that you can to get that child back and take as much time as possible for that child. But in those cases, I remember there was a little girl who lost pulses being transported from the scene to the ER, and we had to tell her family that there's nothing we could do, that there was too many patients to work on, or too many other children that could be saved, that had to be worked on.
0: I know that you have been in Gaza on this current stint since shortly before the ceasefire was declared last October, and then you had one more trip into Gaza before that. How does what you are seeing now compare to what you saw before the ceasefire was signed?
1: Having arrived to Gaza last year, shortly before the ceasefire, unfortunately, not as much has changed as we were hoping. So there was a lot of talk of more medical supplies being able to make it in, of more capabilities to be able to treat injured patients after the ceasefire had taken place. So in fact, the hospital had been planning to be able to start reconstructive surgery and restart many programs this January 2026. However, those programs haven't been able to start because of a lack of supplies being able to get through the border. There's still a blockade and also a lack of fuel and a lack of basic supplies for the running of the hospital and for basic functions. For example, today, the hospital had to shut down electricity in many parts and only keep the lights on where it was most important, to keep ventilators running, to keep critical surgical operations running. But otherwise, basically shutting off the power, because that's the only way to keep those critical operations functioning. And it's quite nerve-wracking when you know that that's the state of the availability of fuel in the hospital, which is the first priority to receive this fuel.
0: Is that typical, that there's only electricity for the absolute most necessary uses there?
1: It's not something that's been constant, but it's been happening more frequently.
0: We know that conditions outside the hospital are not easy either. Nearly a million Gazans are living in tents in the sweltering heat. The only place to cool off is in the sea. And along the Gaza Strip, those waters are polluted with sewage and waste because there's not a proper wastewater infrastructure remaining. Are a lot of people getting sick from that?
1: Absolutely. We see many skin wounds and many very serious infections due to these wounds. For example, there is a patient that passed just yesterday from basically coming in with a very serious skin infection. And then before anything could really be done for her, she had passed in the emergency room, likely because of the severity of the infection. And the organization that I'm here with, called GLIA, we actually help run and fund a wound care clinic that is functioning out of Nasser Hospital. And in this clinic, they see dozens of patients every day that have devastating wounds. Many of them occurred during the beginning of the war when things are more intense and still haven't been able to heal because of a combination of lack of sanitation, poor conditions, especially now in the sweltering heat in the tents that they live in. Mm-hmm.
0: Dr. Lee, throughout this conversation, I've been hearing what sounds to me like planes in the background. Are there planes flying overhead?
1: What you're hearing are surveillance drones, basically watching the area, but they also all carry a small munition in them. So in fact, the strike that I was talking about earlier today was from one of these drones, which is one of the things that is very appalling, the fact that the drone is able to see what they're striking. So they are able to see that these are children that are in the area. In fact, there was a strike that happened a few weeks ago where it appeared that the drone had waited until a child was in the vicinity before striking when they had a chance to strike earlier.
0: It's a striking allegation. What about clean water? That's also been a problem for people in Gaza for a long time. What are conditions outside of the hospital for drinking water, for bathing water, things like that?
1: Mm-hmm. Many of my colleagues report that finding water for the day is usually the first order of operations that they have to worry about, and it can take a long time. Most of the time, it's children who are tasked with this. You see children carrying these large jugs, wandering around searching for water. Because of the lack of fuel and also the lack of lubricant material and engine oil that's getting into the Gaza Strip, that's essential for running equipment to desalinate water. Desalination plants are also at risk of collapsing, just like the medical system that I was talking about being at risk of collapsing. Last October, Israel signed an agreement agreeing to withdraw further from what is now the so-called Yellow Line as part of the ceasefire. However, now it's actually gone in the opposite direction, where the Israeli forces are actually moving inward and taking up more land. So in fact, the ability of people to try to go back to their homes, that hope essentially evaporated.
0: Are Israeli troops visible around right now?
1: The tanks and the signs of the Israeli troops being present is definitely visible. From Nasser Hospital itself, from the windows, you can see military positions from three sides into the sea, the naval ships. In fact, I've seen these ships shooting at fishermen while they're basically in their small boats and their little rowboats trying to fish these large, essentially artillery rounds. To the south, you can see the Israeli positions. To the east, you can see the Israeli positions. You can see the towers that they're building. You can see the entrenchment, and you can see the buildup of these tall berms. In fact, we're even receiving alerts from the UN that the Israeli movements are coming in closer and squeezing us in even further. I'm currently the acting security officer for our organization, and we've received alerts that we can now no longer go as far east or as far south as we used to. And that has a detrimental effect on the supply of aid and on operations of aid organizations throughout the Gaza Strip. There's, in fact, parts of the Nasser Hospital that staff are afraid to go to, in some of the staircases and some of the windows, because supposedly the Israeli snipers can see you from those positions.
0: Wow. Is there something about what is happening in Gaza now, something you've seen that you wish people outside of Gaza could see for themselves to understand?
1: When, like, a child is injured and because of the blockade, there isn't even adequate pain medication at times to give to a child or to a young person who's waiting for their turn to go to the operating theater. It just speaks to the fact that, first of all, that child is being injured in a situation where that shouldn't be happening at all, and also to the medical blockade, where a fundamental human right to be able to provide relief for that child isn't even available enough, where you have to ration that and save it for the operating theater rather than be able to give it while the child is in pain in the emergency room.
0: Well, rationing painkillers. I wonder, we've been hearing stories of how people in Gaza continue to have each other's backs to try to help wherever they can, even when people don't have a lot of resources. I'm wondering if that's something you're still seeing day to day there.
1: Absolutely. We're seeing community support that is extremely inspiring. When I was first working here in the north of Gaza, when I first arrived, I was in a hospital that was much smaller with less staff. And community members literally come and they help hold up blood products to give to patients. They help carry patients back and forth from the CT scan to the ER to the surgical wards. It's really a lot of people coming together. I remember once there was a patient who collapsed in the middle of the street and 10 strangers basically picked her up and brought her to the ER. And we asked them, like, who is this? And they said, we don't know. We'd found her, but then we brought her in and they stuck with her the whole time until they found out if she would be okay or not. So you really see that it's a community that cares for each other. And as much as there's so much difficulty that is going on, it's a people that really desire to survive and desire to have their lives back.
0: That was Bing Lee, an American doctor volunteering at the Nasser Medical Complex in Gaza.

0: With the World Cup at full throttle, there's much attention focused on international athletes at the height of their greatness and the height of their fame. Messi, Ronaldo, Mbappe. But performing at that level in any sport is complicated. Rower Karen Davies won more Olympic medals in her career, including gold, than any other U.S. oarswoman. Recently, she stopped by Stories from the Stage in Boston. Davies started by remembering what someone said to her right after she retired.
1: This guy says to me, "If I were you, I would never have a bad day. I would just put on all my Olympic medals, stand in front of the mirror, and tell myself, you are awesome." I thought it would work that way. I thought that if I accomplished my goal and won Olympic gold, I would feel content forever. I don't. I feel lost and sad. Why did I spend all those years rowing if it didn't bring me the peace that I was looking for? 7 years later, I still don't have an answer. So I quit my job and I returned to training for the Tokyo Olympic Games. Not to win another medal, but to find whatever it is that I'm missing. I pack everything I own into my car and I drive down to the Olympic Training Center in New Jersey. I arrive at the boathouse. There's a group of athletes standing waiting for the workout to start. I join the group. Nobody says hello. Nobody looks at me. I guess I have to prove myself before they'll accept me. Not even a week later, I'm exhausted. Am I too old for this? I'm 37. I can't train like I could when I was 22. Maybe I don't belong here anymore. Still, I'm getting faster, and as the months go by, it's looking like I might actually make the team. I don't feel a part of the team. It's March 2020. I wake up one morning and learn the Olympic Games have been postponed for a year due to COVID. I don't know if I can do this for another year. No, I can't quit now. I came here searching for something, something that I still haven't found. And if I want this year to be different, I have to do something different. I call every woman in that training group, all 25 of them, and I ask one question. What can I do to be a better teammate to you? One woman says, "Karen, I've known you for 15 years. I have nothing good to say." Another one says, "Look, Karen, I want you on this team. I know you can make us faster, but there's a reason we don't like you. You act like you can just show up here and make this team without having to try." I want to argue with her to defend myself. I'm trying harder than I ever have before. Instead, I sit with it. My insecurity is coming across as arrogance, isn't it? I have to stop protecting myself and start letting people in. The next time I show up at the boathouse, I make a conscious effort to be vulnerable. I talk about how tired I am all the time and how I'm afraid I'm not going to make the team, that I'm not good enough anymore. The first time I say out loud, "I don't know if I can keep up with the workout today," I feel exposed. And then, quietly, one of my teammates says, "Me too." I feel the space between us shrinking. Gradually, my other teammates start opening up too. They share their struggles with me, and I'm able to help. I'm finally the leader and mentor that I wanted to be. But then I injure my shoulder. I can't row for 3 months. Every day, I thrash myself on the exercise bike in the shadows at the back of the boat bay. As I do, I watch my teammates pick up their boats over their shoulders and walk out the bay door into the sunshine. I feel like I'm watching my last Olympic dream recede into the distance. Finally, Coach calls me into his office. I know what he's going to say. I'm sorry, I can't give you any more chances. You're going to have to go home. But he also says something that I don't expect. He says, you know, most of these women going to Tokyo don't yet know, they may never know, what it means to be an Olympian. But you've shown with your actions over these last few months that you are a true Olympian. I walk out of his office, pick up my gym bag, and I walk out of the boathouse. To my surprise, over the next few weeks, I received dozens of messages from those teammates saying things like, you've been a good teammate to me, and it took me too long to see that. You've made me a better athlete.

0: I realized that I had won something more important than an Olympic gold medal. I won the trust, the respect, and the love of the people around me. Now I have a new team, one that doesn't depend on the shared goal of winning Olympic medals. A team of family, friends, neighbors, colleagues, even clients. This is the new community that I've built. Now I know that wherever I go, as long as I show up authentically, I am home.
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0: This is The World. I'm Marco Werman. Back in 2010, an octopus named Paul became famous for predicting World Cup matches with startling accuracy. We wanted to speak with a human who is also very good at this. That would be Joachim Clement, a German mathematician and economist who has predicted the past three World Cup winners in a row. I spoke with him earlier today.
6: 12 years ago, 2014 World Cup in Brazil, I wanted to show that economists really have no clue about football, but still think they can forecast everything. And so I wanted to basically show to the world that you shouldn't take economists' forecasts too seriously. And so I came up with this model that relies on four economic variables to forecast the 2014 World Cup. And then the worst possible case came to pass, and I got it right.
0: Yeah, the worst possible case. You correctly tipped your country, Germany, to beat Brazil in 2014, a humiliating and unexpected defeat, 7-1, on home turf for the Seleção. I mean, how much was that a prediction of the heart for you? Did you have any inkling that the result would be so lopsided?
6: Well, I never expected that result to be that lopsided, but the model actually came all by itself and indicated Germany as the World Cup winner. And I got a lot of criticism ahead of the World Cup because perceived wisdom was that a European team would never win at a World Cup held in Latin America. Well, things change, and my model was right on that one.
0: So tell us, Joachim, about the factors that your model accounts for. Why do you think your system has been so successful?
6: So it uses four variables. And the first three are economic in nature. It's the population of a country, which gives you an indication of the size of the talent pool of, you know, skilled young teenage players. The second one is GDP per capita, which is a proxy for how wealthy is a country and can it provide the necessary infrastructure to develop skilled young players into world-class soccer players. So does it have the money to have enough football pitches, enough academies, coaches, etc.? The third one is the temperature and the climate in each country, because some countries, it's too

0: cold in winter to play or too hot in summer to play. So if you are in a temperate climate where you can play 12 months of the year, you obviously have an advantage in developing young players. Now, all of these factors don't really change that much, but the fourth factor, which is the current FIFA world ranking, gives you an indication for is the current generation of players particularly good or particularly bad? And it also catches on to a couple of other things, like has there been any structural change in how well a country is doing?
1: Yeah, what about things, though, that we hear a lot about from sports commentators, like the individual talent on each team, big names like Mbappe and Messi? I mean, you've got the stars. They have to make a difference in your system as well, right?
0: The honest answer is forget about it.
1: Huh.
0: It really doesn't matter. And in fact, one of the key insights, if you look through the history of the FIFA World Cup, teams that rely on one or two superstars tend not to win the tournament. If you have a tournament that lasts 4 weeks, 5 weeks, in general, it tends to be teams that are very balanced amongst them, that have no real weak spot, and more importantly, that develop a real team spirit during the tournament and get on a run. Mm. I'm saying this obviously 4 years after Lionel Messi with Argentina won the World Cup, which tells you that, you know, it doesn't work like that all the time.
1: Yeah, we just saw him score a hat trick, just like in one game.
0: Yeah, he definitely is the GOAT. And I think I just upset every Cristiano Ronaldo fan in the world with that, but I stand by it.
1: So 48 teams competing in this edition, up from 32. But when you look at the odds, there are only 8 countries that have ever won the World Cup. Most are in Europe, but you've also got Argentina and Brazil, not comparable economically with France and Germany. How do you account for that secret sauce of just pure love of sport in those countries?
0: Yes, so there's one variable that I have to add in order to make the model work a little bit better, and that is that Latin American countries get an extra boost. And that is simply a reflection of the fact that in those countries and regions, soccer is a religion. Mm-hmm. I mean, it is culturally so much more important than in most other countries in the world that you have to kind of account for that.
1: Before we get to your prediction of what team will take the cup in this edition, Joachim, what has shifted in terms of variables and surprises that impacted your decision making this time around?
0: Nothing really, but the model also gives a much bigger role than many other models on the role of luck. I always emphasize that 50% of the result of each match is due to luck, not just those four factors that I explained. And that is something that you have to account for in a tournament. And it is particularly important in this tournament where we have an additional round of knockout games. Now, just imagine we had that famous Spain versus Cape Verde game, which ended 0-0.
1: Right.
0: Probably the most exciting 0-0 that I've ever seen in my life. If that had happened during a knockout stage, you would have gone to penalty eventually. And that is just pure luck.
1: So Polymarket Kalshi and other players in the prediction market have been criticized as a form of gambling that expands the risk beyond sports into areas like war and politics. You yourself note in your prediction report, quote, if you take this model and these forecasts seriously, you are deluding yourself. If you bet money on the World Cup because of this model, nobody can help you and you shouldn't be surprised to lose money. I got to say, you keep your report pretty entertaining. How concerned are you, though, that your prediction feeds the same human urge to gamble?
0: Well, I live in London and betting is really, really big in the UK. So I can tell you that while I don't gamble at all, half of my colleagues in the office have bet on my predicted winner of this World Cup, which just means that when they finally get knocked out of the tournament, the next day I will definitely have to work from home.
1: All right, drum roll, Joachim. Who do you think is going to win this tournament?
0: This time I have gone for a little bit of an outsider, namely the Netherlands.
1: Yeah, I mean, it is a bold call.
0: It's a massively bold call. It's only the seventh ranked team in the world rankings. They have never won the World Cup, though I have to say they were in three finals, lost all three of them because they were always missing that little bit of luck.
1: What were the variables that pushed the orange above teams like Spain, France, or Argentina, who are looking really strong?
0: They are looking really strong. And if you would look for the most likely team to win, you would come up with Spain or France in almost every system. But in my model, the element of luck is given more free rein. And I just simply, in my simulation, find that the Netherlands has that tiny little bit of extra luck this time to beat Spain in the semifinal and make it all the way to win the World Cup.
1: Yeah, as you say in your report, the greatest soccer playing nation in the world that has never won a World Cup. My mom is Dutch. She'll be delighted to hear this. So I mentioned Paul the Octopus earlier. He gave much credibility to animal oracles after correctly guessing a lot of the winners in the 2010 World Cup. Joachim, you and Paul are both animals. What's the difference?
0: Well, I hope I'm a little bit better and more reliable than an invertebrate. But other than that, as I said, it's really all about luck and getting lucky at the right time. So maybe I should just start playing the lottery as well.
1: Joachim Clement has predicted the past three World Cup winners in a row. Thank you very much for the handicapping.
0: Thank you for having me.
2: 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I'm Carolyn Beeler.
1: And I'm Marco Werman. Thank you, as always, for listening.
3: 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By the PRX Ambassador Council, whose members include Serena Altschul, John and Kimberly Morch, Christopher Sakara, Jennifer Carroll, Belinda Kiley, Lawrence Hall, and Dan Tauber. 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
5: This is Oklahoma weather from KOSU. I'm Sarah Lisi. Tonight in Oklahoma City, there's a slight chance for showers and storms with a low around 72 degrees. Tomorrow will be mostly cloudy with a high of 91 degrees.
6: From Oklahoma State University, this is 91.7 KOSU and KOSU Digital, Stillwater, Oklahoma City. 88.3 KOSR and KOSR Digital, Stillwater, and 107.5 KOSN, Ketchum, Tulsa. It's 3 o'clock.
7: I think the federal government hadn't really addressed the issue of housing in decades, and this was a big opportunity to do that.
8: President Trump canceled plans to sign a bipartisan housing bill. He says he won't until lawmakers pass his stalled elections bill.
9: For Wednesday, June 24th, it's All Things Considered from NPR News.
8: I'm Juana Summers.
9: And I'm Scott Detrow. Ahead, I speak to New York City Mayor Zoran Mamdani after he helped propel three progressive New York candidates to victory.
10: At the core of each of their candidacies is a belief that working people have to return back to the heart of our politics.
8: Also, nearly a year after flooding killed children at Camp Mystic, the summer camp is fighting for its future in court.
9: And as the World Cup continues, how Ukraine's immigrant community turned Philadelphia into a soccer town.
11: It's more than just about sports and soccer. It's about community and belonging. And pride.
8: Those stories and more coming up after this news.
12: Live from NPR News in Washington, I'm Nora Rahm. Several states held primaries yesterday. In New York, Mayor Zoran Mamdani successfully backed three candidates running for the U.S. House, including two who are also Democratic Socialists. He told NPR the results show people want change.
10: At the core of each of their candidacies is a belief that working people have to return back to the heart of our politics. You could see it's a concern for the fact that in many of these races, we see special interests looking to buy the outcomes of them. We see a federal government that is embarking on immigration policy that is cruel and does nothing to serve in the interests of public safety. And we see an exhaustion with a foreign policy that would rather invest in bombs than in babies back home in our own districts.
12: In South Carolina, President Trump had endorsed both candidates who ran in the Republican primary for governor. The state attorney general, Ellen Wilson, was the winner. Nancy LaCour won the Democratic nomination for a House seat. The former Navy admiral had been fired by Defense Secretary Pete Hegseth. President Trump suddenly canceled his plans to sign bipartisan legislation intended to lower housing costs for Americans. NPR's Franco Ordonez reports Trump says he won't sign until the Senate passes a sweeping elections bill.
13: The president canceled the signing ceremony, which was to be held on Capitol Hill less than 2 hours before it was set to take place. Trump wrote on his Truth Social website that passing his Save America Act is a national emergency and needs to be the priority. Trump has repeatedly pressured Republican leaders in the Senate to force through the legislation that would add new voter ID requirements and proof of citizenship rules. It's just the latest example of growing friction between Trump and Senate Republicans, who the president has complained are moving too slowly and not aggressively enough. Senate Majority Leader John Thune has said publicly that the Senate does not have the votes. But Trump says leaders should then eliminate the Senate filibuster to pass the measure. Franco Ordonez, NPR News, the White House.
12: Some federal government employees have recreated a widely used website about climate change. NPR's Rebecca Hersher reports.
14: The original website, climate.gov, was run by the National Oceanic and Atmospheric Administration, NOAA. It was home to data about how temperature and rainfall have changed in the U.S. over time, and years of federal climate research and reports. The website was designed to make such information easily available to the public. The Trump administration shuttered the site last year and laid off many of those who maintained it. NOAA says the information from climate.gov was relocated to other parts of the agency's website. Now, a group of those former employees has resurrected the website as climate.us. The new site also includes climate data collected in the last year. Rebecca Hersher, NPR News.
12: This is NPR News. Europe is sweltering under a record-setting heat wave. Officials say dozens of people have died of weather-related causes. France recorded its hottest day ever yesterday. Authorities closed the Eiffel Tower and the Louvre Museum early. European Union scientists say Europe is the world's fastest warming continent. Secretary of State Marco Rubio is on a Middle East tour to meet with Gulf allies. He's seeking to reassure them the U.S. will do nothing to undermine their security as they seek an end to the war in Iran. Iran has attacked the United Arab Emirates, Kuwait, and Bahrain since the war began. Soccer fans from Scotland are in Miami today for a game against Brazil. NPR's William Jones reports the matchup will determine their World Cup destiny.
15: Several bar owners in Boston confirmed their beer supplies ran dry during Scotland's World Cup games in the city. Their fans, known as the Tartan Army, have now descended on South Beach. The traditional sounds of bagpipes bellowed as they marched in kilts and traditional blue and white. Their supporters have been soaking up the atmosphere.
16: The journey's been amazing. People are so friendly. The beer is lovely.
15: The supporters will be turning their attention to the game against five-time World Cup winners Brazil. That crucial game will determine whether the Tartan Army's journey continues into the knockout stage. William Jones, NPR News.
12: Team USA plays Turkey tomorrow night. Turkey has yet to score in this World Cup. The U.S. men already have qualified for the knockout round. I'm Nora Rahm, NPR News in Washington.
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9: 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I'm Scott Detrow.
19: And I'm Juana Summers. Members of Congress were set to take a victory lap after passing the largest affordable housing bill in decades. It was a rare bipartisan accomplishment, but President Trump upended that, canceling a signing planned for today. He says he won't sign the housing bill unless Congress passes a strict voter ID law that has hit a dead end in the Senate. NPR's senior political correspondent Tamara Keith and personal finance reporter Stephen Bissaha are here to break it down for us. Hi there.
20: Hello.
21: Hey, Juana.
19: Stephen, I want to start with you. Just first, tell us about this housing bill.
21: Well, this is a
20: big bill with a lot packed inside, but the main idea here is to make housing more affordable. If we look at just the median sales price for a home in the U.S., it is more than $400,000. That is just far out of the price range for what most Americans can afford. And as lawmakers told me, this is an issue in rural areas, cities, East Coast, West Coast, really all over the country, which is why so many lawmakers from both parties were behind this bill.
21: And affordability is the theme of this year's midterm elections. It's the issue voters keep telling us that they care about most. And earlier this year, when President Trump was taking flack for not doing enough to bring down the cost of living, he actually made housing a key pillar of his affordability plan. In his State of the Union address, he told the story of a mom from Houston who put bids on 20 homes and lost out every time to private equity firms paying cash. He called for a ban on large Wall Street investment firms buying up homes by the thousands.
22: And now I'm asking Congress to make that ban permanent, because homes for people, really, that's what we want. We want homes for people, not for corporations. Corporations are doing just fine.
23: Okay, so back to the bill. How does this bill try to address affordability?
20: So one of the main things is just what you heard Trump call for, a ban on private equity groups buying up large numbers of homes. The bill would cap them at buying no more than 350 single-family homes. The bill also tries to make homes more affordable by boosting how many are available. More homes, cheaper prices, basic supply and demand. And so the bill tries to encourage more building by streamlining federal regulations. It also nudges local governments to speed up the home building process by giving more federal dollars to places that build more.
23: These changes, would they actually help make housing more affordable?
20: Not right away. Congress can't just order up millions of new homes to be built. They can make it easier, though, for builders to start doing that. But even if they do, it'll take a while for those homes to hit the market. So don't expect fast results, and don't expect this bill alone to suddenly make the American dream of home ownership attainable for most people.
21: But in this age where Congress is doing very little and almost none of it is bipartisan, it is notable that this had such broad bipartisan support. And even if it is a little bit incremental, when it comes to showing the American people that they are doing something, anything about an issue that a lot of people care about, this bill is that answer. Republican Congressman Mike Lawler of New York was on Morning Edition today to talk about it.
7: You have to be able to work together. And I think the federal government hadn't really addressed the issue of housing in decades. And this was a big opportunity to do that.
21: Now, what's notable about Lawler is he is considered one of the most endangered Republicans in this year's midterms. He's a moderate Republican in a district that leans Democratic. And this bill is one of those kitchen table issues that Republicans are desperate to be able to campaign on this fall.
23: OK, and that gets us to President Trump and his big surprise, his announcement that he was not going to sign this housing bill today after all. Tam, what happened?
21: Yeah, the stage was set for a big bill signing today at the Capitol. Like, literally, there was a stage set up and a table with the presidential seal. And then Trump posted that he was canceling the bill signing until such time as Congress passes an unrelated bill called the Save America Act. That would require proof of citizenship to register to vote and would put limitations on voting by mail. But Republican senators keep telling him it doesn't have the votes to pass. In a separate post, he described the bipartisan housing bill as Warren-centric and said it was of minor importance compared to lowering interest rates and passing the Save America Act.
23: And by Warren-centric there, I assume he is meaning Massachusetts Senator Elizabeth Warren. But as Tam was mentioning, Stephen, this bill had bipartisan support and a lot of bipartisan support.
20: Yeah, it is bipartisan. This bill got overwhelming support from Republicans and Democrats. Only a few lawmakers voted against it. And this isn't just about the votes making it bipartisan. This bill has more than 40 different parts in it that were written by different Republicans and Democrats. So it is a collection of all their ideas. And, you know, Republican Senator Tim Scott was just as instrumental as Warren in making this bill happen, not to mention Republican Congressman French Hill. After this bill passed, I thought the fight was really going to be over who gets credit for it. And here's Trump essentially handing that credit over to Democrats. I did catch Senator Warren on the phone and asked her about Trump labeling this as her bill.
24: He wants to blame Democrats and blame me for busting our tails to try to lower costs for American families. Well, bring on the blame.
20: She also said she is grateful for Republicans who worked hard on this bill, but it's about actually delivering.
23: And Tam, I do have to ask you about the politics here. What does this blow up mean for the upcoming midterm elections?
21: Well, first, I should just say that Trump has made big pronouncements like this before, only to quietly back down. But just in the past couple of weeks, he has repeatedly stepped on Republican messaging or sabotaged plans for Senate votes. And that's a pretty remarkable problem to have when Republicans have a governing trifecta. They control the House and the Senate and the White House and are trying to make the case to the American people that they should be allowed to hang on to that power. And what do they have to show for it? It's self-defeating in the case of this housing bill, grabbing a loss from the jaws of victory. This morning, a top Trump political advisor who was helping to lead midterm strategy for Republicans was on X crowing about the bill. Quote, "This was a signature commitment that President Trump laid out in his State of the Union. Just a few months later, it becomes law." Except now that isn't so clear. He did not respond to my text asking what happened.
23: NPR's Tamara Keith and Stephen Bisaha. Thanks to both of you.
21: You're welcome.
20: Thank you.

0: This summer's World Cup games are drawing big crowds, but until the 1990s, most Americans ignored soccer. Immigrant leagues and ethnic clubs helped keep the sport alive here. One of the most storied clubs was founded by Ukrainians in the 1950s. NPR's Brian Mann found the Yuki Nation in Philadelphia is still going strong.
1: Roman Chupriniak, who grew up playing soccer in Ukraine, is in the locker room with his players giving one last pregame pep talk. You have to win, he tells his guys. There's no other option. They take to the field in this suburb just outside Philadelphia, wearing the blue and yellow colors of Ukraine. This isn't World Cup play. That's happening in the big stadium 45 minutes away. These are local ethnic soccer clubs, guys with day jobs with roots in Belarus, playing on the home pitch of a Ukrainian club called Trizu, where Chupriniak is a coach and a player.
2: So everybody calls us Yukis. This club has been proven through time. 75 years been here.
1: These days, Trizu, the club's name means trident, that's Ukraine's national symbol, focuses on amateur league play. But in the 50s and 60s, the club fielded a powerhouse pro team called the Philadelphia Ukrainian Nationals. Ukrainian refugees fleeing World War II and Stalin's oppression helped the Yukis win a bunch of national championships in the U.S. at a time when the sport was still mostly eclipsed by football, baseball, and basketball.
3: Nobody cared about it in the 60s, except, you know, Ukrainians and these other ethnic teams.
1: That's Yana Pashaeva, who made a documentary about Philadelphia's Ukrainian soccer culture. Her film tracks how Trezub members started training camps across the country. They coached national teams, helping lay the foundation of modern American soccer. The club also became a focus of Ukrainian life here in Philadelphia.
3: It's more than just about sports and soccer. It's about community and belonging and pride.
1: On this summer day, there's soccer on the club grounds, but there's also a cultural festival. Kids singing Ukraine's national anthem, dancing in bright embroidered shirts. Watching in the crowd is a man in dark robes with a long white beard. Father Taras Naumenko is a Ukrainian Orthodox priest, and it turns out also a passionate soccer goalie.
4: I am one of the chaplains of the club. I'm a soccer player, and I still play in a men's league.
1: Naumenko says Ukrainian soccer in Philadelphia is more important than ever, bringing people together after Russia's full-scale invasion of Ukraine in 2022. He gestures at families picnicking on the grass.
4: There are many people in this community who've lost relatives, brothers, nephews, fathers, sons.
1: Back on the field, the Ukrainians have taken a lead. Roman Chupriniak says with Philadelphia hosting World Cup games, he's proud Trizub played a role establishing soccer in America. He also thinks the club's history sends a message his culture won't be erased.
2: It's a Yuki nation, Yuki family. There is going to be no letting that go. That's just going to stick here forever.
1: On this afternoon, Chupriniak and his Ukrainian side take the win in front of their home crowd, 4-0. Brian Mann, NPR News, Philadelphia.

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2: This is Oklahoma weather from KOSU. I'm Sarah Lisi. Tonight in Oklahoma City, there's a slight chance for showers and storms with a low around 72 degrees. Tomorrow will be mostly cloudy with a high of 91 degrees.
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4: This is All Things Considered from NPR News. I'm Juana Summers.
5: And I'm Scott Detrow. The Ebola outbreak in the Democratic Republic of Congo was first detected in a small gold mining town in the east of the country. In Mangualu, health workers began to suspect Ebola in April after reports of people falling ill. By mid-May, when Congo officially declared an outbreak, the virus was already spreading, and since then it has reached other parts of eastern Congo, with cases also reported in neighboring Uganda. But the town remains one of the main hotspots, and tensions on the ground there are high. Emmett Livingstone traveled to the epicenter of the outbreak for NPR to bring us this report.
6: Mangualu has grown accustomed to the sound of loss. On a green hilltop in the town's only hospital, relatives of a patient who has died of Ebola openly grieve. In this impoverished town of about 130,000 people, there are Ebola deaths almost every day. No one is sure how long the disease has been circulating here, but it was spreading before health workers raised the alarm. Joseph Mute is a community leader in the Mangualu neighborhood worst hit by the virus. He says that from at least March, people started dying in their homes with blood in their mouths and blood in their noses. Bleeding is a hallmark of Ebola infection, but no one suspected the disease at first. Tuberculosis, AIDS, and mercury poisoning were all advanced as possible reasons. Another popular theory was that the burning of a damaged coffin in February had placed a curse on the area. Burning the coffin violated a taboo. As Joseph Mute put it, some believed that the flames of the coffin spread through the neighborhood, bringing illness. The community leader pointed out several empty houses where Ebola had decimated whole families. About 50 people have died in his neighborhood alone, Joseph says. Few residents agreed to talk to us. This is a rough and remote mining town where people live close together in unsanitary conditions. It's been over a month since Congo officially declared an outbreak, and while the reality of Ebola has set in, there are still parts of Mangualu that are hostile to health responders. This resistance, coupled with poverty, partly explains how Ebola spread. Another reason is gold, the bedrock of Mangualu's economy.
7: I'm in a gold mine in Mangualu. It's in a valley surrounded by steep green hills with lush grass, palm trees, eucalyptus trees. You can hear the sound of a generator, and that's pushing sand down a sluice. Workers then look through that sluice to try and find bits of gold. There are, I'd say, maybe 20, 30 pits here. Dozens and dozens and dozens of people are working, despite the Ebola outbreak. The workers that we've talked to are from everywhere across eastern Congo. People travel far and wide in search of economic opportunity. It gives you a hint as to how the disease spread from Mangualu over such a large region.
6: One of them is Bisimwa Biraki. He says that he fled conflict with Rwanda-backed M23 rebels much further south and ended up here. With such a mobile population, it's easy to see how Ebola spread. Biragi says he's afraid of catching the disease. He tries to take precautions, but his work puts him in proximity to others. Most people find it a challenge to protect themselves. Only about 20% of Mongwalu has access to running water. At the hospital, 6 staff members already died. But on the evening we were there, as dusk settled over Mongwalu, a recovered hospital staffer walked free alongside a 3-year-old girl. In an instant, the town's prevailing gloom gave way to joy. Medical personnel sang about God's grace and danced as the 2 discharged patients looked on in a daze. One of them was Florence Mangembo, the hospital's bookkeeper. It was hell, she said, minutes after leaving the Ebola ward. My body ached, I was weak, and I had no appetite. Mangembo said that she got sick trying to help her sister, who she'd found collapsed and vomiting in a field. She insisted that her sister go to the hospital, where she then died. Some family members have since blamed Mangembo for causing the death. A lot of people in Mongwalu are afraid of the hospital, where admitted Ebola patients often don't come out alive. There is no vaccine for the species of Ebola virus spreading in eastern Congo. The virus exists, Mangembo said, and it's very stubborn. Despite surviving the disease, she says she feels stressed. With infection and deaths weighing on the town, stress is a feeling common to everyone here. But at least for a fleeting moment, the hospital celebration offers a rare release from a nightmare that shows no sign of disappearing soon. For NPR News, I'm Emmett Livingstone in Mongwalu.
8: Nearly a year after catastrophic flooding killed 27 children at Camp Mystic in the Texas Hill Country, the all-girls summer camp is now fighting for its future in bankruptcy court. The Texas Newsroom's Lucio Vasquez explains what that could mean for ongoing lawsuits against the camp.
9: Camp Mystic currently faces multiple lawsuits stemming from the July 4th, 2025 flood. 25 campers and 2 counselors were killed. More than 130 people died throughout the region when a wall of water rushed down the Guadalupe River. But the camp's filing for Chapter 11 bankruptcy protection may complicate the situation.
10: Nothing related to the litigation can proceed until there's a further order of the bankruptcy court.
9: That's attorney Sam Taylor, who represents families suing the camp, alleging they failed to protect campers and counselors during the flood. Now, Taylor says this lawsuit, plus 4 others against Camp Mystic, are effectively paused.
10: It's difficult to tell at this time how long it will last. I mean, it could be weeks or months.
9: None of the families suing the camp replied to NPR's request for comment. Camp Mystic, which has been around for about 100 years, also hasn't commented after the filing. Under federal law, Chapter 11 bankruptcy generally triggers what's known as an automatic stay, which can temporarily pause lawsuits. Angela Litwin, a bankruptcy law professor at the University of Texas, says a judge can later decide whether some cases should move forward.
11: The most common outcome of these, of a bankruptcy like this, again, is that the lawsuits would not pick up, that they would be settled in the bankruptcy, and then the trust would be imposed, and the families would need to bring their claims against the trust afterwards.
9: Chapter 11 typically allows businesses to continue operating while they reorganize their finances. Court records show Camp Mystic is also prepared to pursue a liquidation plan if necessary. But Litwin questions whether Camp Mystic is in a position to realistically continue operating.
11: It's going to be hard for them to establish summer camps, again, with the state restrictions, difficulty getting insurance, and possibly difficulty persuading families to send their kids there again.
9: The camp canceled its 2026 season after facing public backlash over plans to reopen. This also came after Texas lawmakers approved new safety requirements for youth camps in response to the disaster. Despite the setback, attorneys for the families who were suing say they're continuing to push for accountability. For NPR News, I'm Lucio Vasquez.

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6: 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I'm Ryan LaCroix. Jenny Mae Harms in studio with me as well. We'll be with you over the next couple of hours on this, the second day of our quick little summer fundraiser, where we come to you to remind you how important you are to the success of this radio station. 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
7: 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Ryan, you said earlier, you know, with the rescission of federal funding last July 2025, the communities that we serve, the KOSU community, really has stepped forward, and they continue to step forward. 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
2: 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I'm Juana Summers.
3: And I'm Scott Detrow. Three congressional candidates backed by New York City Mayor Zoran Mamdani won big in New York City last night. The trio of wins, two by Democratic Socialists, amounts to another major shift left for the Democratic Party. And the fact that Mamdani helped oust two incumbents from his own party has led to a lot of questions about the path forward for Democrats. Mayor Mamdani joins us now. Thanks for talking All Things Considered.
4: Oh, it's such a pleasure to be on. Thank you for having me.
3: These three candidates, what would you say their policy agendas all have in common?
4: At the core of each of their candidacies is a belief that working people have to return back to the heart of our politics. You could see it's a concern for the fact that in many of these races, we see special interests looking to buy the outcomes of them. We see a federal government that is embarking on immigration policy that is cruel and does nothing to serve in the interests of public safety. And we see an exhaustion with a foreign policy that would rather invest in bombs than in babies back home in our own districts. And in each of these candidacies, we also see a hunger from working New Yorkers for exactly that kind of politics.
3: What is this a collective statement against? Because these three wins, two incumbents being ousted, is a pretty big anti-establishment statement.
4: It's a statement that the status quo will no longer be sufficient. It's a statement that working people are not willing to accept a politics that neglects their everyday needs. And I said in the lead up to yesterday evening, as I endorsed three candidates for Congress, five candidates for the state legislature, all of whom prevailed yesterday evening, that for those who are wondering when the race for 2028 begins, it was yesterday. Because what this slate shows, what New Yorkers have shown, it is a glimpse into the future that we have to bring forth to ensure that we're not just fighting back against a federal administration and its cruelty, but we're also fighting for a vision of working people.
3: I want to get back to that idea in a moment, but at first I want to ask about some of the decisions you made yourself. As you are well aware, taking on incumbents in your own party is a pretty surprising move for most people in politics. There's been a lot of grumbling from office holders across the state today. Why, to you, was that risk worth it?
4: Anytime there is the chance to deliver for working people, I think it is a risk worth taking. And what I saw in the candidacies of Daria Lisa Avila Chevalier, who last night prevailed and became the first Afro-Latina Dominican woman to now represent that district, what I saw in the candidacies of Claire Valdez, who will be the first Mexican-American and indigenous woman to represent that district, and what I saw in the candidacy of Brad Lander, the former controller who will now be the next Congress member representing New York 10, are candidacies that would fulfill our vision of delivering on an affordability agenda that is just as relevant as it was a year ago when I became the Democratic nominee for mayor in this city, because we continue to live in the most expensive city in the United States of America.
3: I did see a lot of blind quotes from council members, from legislators in Albany, amounting to, I don't know if I can trust the mayor at this point. Do you have any worry that this could alienate the coalitions you need to get stuff done?
4: I think this shows the fact that the vision that we have, the agenda that we have, is one that is in line with what New Yorkers want to see. We saw New Yorkers come out and vote for change. We saw them come out and vote for a new kind of politics. And I'm excited to deliver on exactly that kind of politics now with more partners in office, whether at the federal level or at the state level.
3: Israel was a major focus in several of these races. What is the best way to put what you want to see when it comes to foreign policy and aid for Israel if Democrats do win back the House next year?
4: I think Daria Liza says it best. It's time to invest in babies, not bombs. You see in each of these three candidates, now soon to be Congress members, a commitment to co-sponsor the Block the Bombs legislation. And what that reflects is an exhaustion, not just a political exhaustion, but also a moral exhaustion with our nation's complicity in the continued killing of civilians, whether in Palestine or Lebanon or beyond. And all of this happening in a period that we have been told to describe as a ceasefire. And it is time that tens of billions of dollars that are killing innocent civilians are instead spent investing back into what are some of the poorest congressional districts in America to deliver for working people who help to make this city what it is, and yet are constantly thinking about if they can afford to live in this city.
3: This is the latest in a series of primary wins this spring and summer for Democratic Socialist candidates. There's been wins in Los Angeles, Philadelphia, here in Washington, D.C.'s mayor race, now in New York congressional races. Why, to you, does the DSA message seem to be resonating so well right now?
4: It speaks to the fact that working people are fed up. And when we look at this country, we know that the only majority that really exists is that of the working class. And for too long, that hasn't been reflected in our politics. For too long, our politics has felt as if irrelevant to the struggles of a working person trying to pay their rent or afford going to the grocery store or thinking about having a kid. And what each of these candidates have shown is a willingness to speak directly to those struggles and not just name them, but also put forward a vision that would actually address those struggles and make it easier to live in this city. And, you know, many of us, when we look back at the history of the Democratic Party, this idea of fighting for working people, it's not alien to what our party is about. In fact, it's at the heart of some of the greatest successes we've ever had. We think about FDR, we think about the New Deal policies that he gave rise to. And so much of that is exactly what working people are calling out for today. These are the kinds of Congress people and partners that will help to fulfill that.
3: There are a lot of people in the Democratic Party who think the opposite, who think a big reason the party lost in the last election cycle was it drifted too far to the left.
4: Well, I think what we see is that Democratic voters, which is where the Democratic Party draws its power from, feel very differently. And what is a party if not its voters? And what we see is that those voters have chosen leaders who are willing to fight for the working person. And no matter how you want to describe that, it is a fight that for far too long has been missing from the forefront of our politics.
3: A question adjacent to that is, you are well aware how successful Republicans are at trying to link Democrats in more moderate swing districts to left-wing candidates, to DSA candidates. Any worry at any level, or what do you think the best path forward is, that as the more prominent the DSA becomes, it makes it harder for Democrats to win a majority this fall?
4: I invite Republicans to try and smear the cause of universal child care. I invite Republicans to try and go after the idea that we should not spend billions of dollars bombing civilians abroad and instead investing those back in our districts. I invite Republicans to have to defend the indefensible, because that's what they've been doing for far too long. And we've been told every time we take a step forward for working people that this will now become the new face of the Democratic Party. I think it's time that it does, because for far too long, we haven't been able to answer what we're fighting for, only who we're fighting. And now we have the answer.
3: Have you had a chance yet today to talk to Senate Minority Leader Chuck Schumer, House Minority Leader Hakeem Jeffries, both New Yorkers, about all of this?
4: I'll be speaking with Congressman Jeffries later this evening. And I look forward to that conversation, because at the end of it, we're all trying to deliver for our city, for our state, for our country. And I'm excited at the fact that there's so much more to be done.
3: Last question, Mr. Mayor. Were you happier when these three candidates got their races called for them, or when the Knicks won?
4: You know, last night was an incredible night. It is hard to pale, however, when we compare it to 53 years of Wade. So got to go with the Knicks, got to go with the real king of New York, Jalen Brunson.
3: New York City Mayor Zoran Mamdani, thank you so much for talking to us.
4: Very welcome. Thank you.

0: You're listening to All Things Considered. The Trump administration wants to stop recommending some childhood vaccines, and that's created a dilemma for pediatricians and local health officials. As Karen Brown at New England Public Media reports, they've had to work out new ways to share scientific information with the public.
1: Dr. John Snyder has been practicing pediatrics in Amherst, Massachusetts for 30 years. For all that time, he relied on the scientific advice coming from the Centers for Disease Control and Prevention.
2: The CDC used to be worldwide the most trusted source of information pertaining to public health.
1: But when longtime vaccine critic Robert F. Kennedy Jr. became Secretary for Health and Human Services, he purged the CDC's Vaccine Advisory Board, and some of his new appointees are prominent vaccine skeptics.
2: It turned into a completely unreputable source of information.
1: In January, the CDC took some pediatric shots off the recommended list, but medical groups like the American Academy of Pediatrics sued. For now, a federal judge has ordered the administration to revert back to the previous guidelines. The CDC did not return a request for comment. Snyder says all the back and forth has pediatricians like him in a bind. At his practice, they decided to change their website to say the CDC is no longer reliable or legitimate. Now it says, ask us for guidance.
2: It's shocking that we have to say that.
1: Conversations with some families have been tense. One mother recently came in with her son. She asked that NPR only use her first name, Melissa, to protect information about her son's health.
3: There's one vaccine that you are way behind in, and I don't know if we've talked about this before, but it's the HPV vaccine.
1: Melissa had previously refused the HPV vaccine, which helps prevent some cancers. This time she said her son, who's 14, could decide. He said yes, he would get it. But to some other vaccines, like COVID, she won't budge.
4: I'm a hard no on the COVID.
3: You're a hard no on the COVID. So we could talk about that if you want.
4: I don't need to talk about it.
1: After the appointment, Melissa admitted she has a hard time knowing who to trust on vaccines, including the CDC.
5: Actually, I worry about that it's been politicized a lot, and I don't like politics. I think now I prefer to hear things from people, healthcare professionals.
1: Dr. Snyder gets that. He's also been working with local health departments on a new website called ValleyVax. It sidesteps the CDC and highlights advice from local doctors and professional medical groups like the American Academy of Pediatrics. The website is even advertised on the sides of local buses. Amherst's public health director, Kiko Mallon, is leading these efforts. She says it's the first time in her career she's had to contradict what the CDC is saying.
6: And that's not a comfortable place to be in at all. I do wish very much that I was not in this position.
1: Adrian Casalotti is with the National Association of County and City Health Officials. She says some of her members are working with community leaders to reach people who aren't listening to any government institutions.
7: But they do have strong connections within their faith community, or they do have strong connections within their neighborhood.
1: Casalotti says, like Amherst, other health departments have also stopped quoting the CDC on vaccines and are referring people to the major medical groups. She says their advice might change slightly as the science evolves, but it's unlikely to change every time there's a lawsuit or a presidential election. For NPR News, I'm Karen Brown in Western Massachusetts.
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0: Oklahoma News from KOSU. I'm Sarah Lisi. One of seven carriers offering Affordable Care Act Marketplace health insurance in Oklahoma will cease offering coverage next year. But as State Impact's Jillian Taylor reports, the company plans to maintain a presence in the Sooner State.
1: Mending offered individual marketplace and small group plans in Maine and Oklahoma. The plans were unique because they paid for direct primary care. The business model allows patients to purchase a membership for unlimited access to certain primary care services. Mending's exit will impact about 7,000 enrollees. Its co-founder, Jeff Yuan, says several factors informed the decision, including rising healthcare costs and the expiration of enhanced premium tax credits.
2: We are just frankly subscale, and it's harder for us to kind of grow in that type of environment.
1: The company now plans to partner with Community Care, the state's largest local health plan. The partners will create marketplace plans for next year that include in-network direct primary care doctors. Current Mending policyholders will be notified of the change and guided to community care plans with direct primary care. For State Impact, I'm Jillian Taylor.
0: Restrictions put on junk food in five states under the Supplemental Nutrition Assistance Program have been blocked. KOSU's Anna Pope reports for Harvest Public Media.
3: Under the Trump administration, the U.S. Department of Agriculture encouraged states to seek waivers banning certain junk food purchases from SNAP. But U.S. District Judge Amy Jackson says the USDA failed to follow the required process for making those changes. The lawsuit involved Nebraska, Iowa, West Virginia, Tennessee, and Colorado. In her opinion, Jackson says the court's analysis should not be taken as a comment on the intent of the waivers. The judge says while the defendants may have aimed to improve SNAP recipients' health, they must take lawful steps to do so. I'm Anna Pope, Harvest Public Media.
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4: And that local news is brought to you by folks just like you and me who give what we can to support the local news here on KOSU. A report there by Anna Pope and the other one by Jillian Taylor. 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

0: 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We're joined by KOSU's Development Director, Myriad Todd. Hey, Myriad.
1: Hi, Jenny Mae.
0: You just got off the phone. You had to jump off and answer a call.
1: You know, we have heard from folks all throughout the day who want to get their pledges matched during this special matching period that we have going during this fiscal year and membership drive. Dollar for dollar, your pledge will be matched for the next budget year ahead. When you set up a monthly gift of $5 a month, that becomes $10 a month. Or a one-time gift of $50 becomes $100. Your impact today will be doubled when you start that pledge of support. And it also ensures that KOSU is going to be on strong financial footing into the next fiscal year. We are coming up on the one-year anniversary of losing our federal funding when Congress decided to rescind funding that was appropriated to public media about a year ago. And that decision left a huge hole in KOSU's budget. We don't anticipate those funds to return, at least anytime soon. So that means that we rely more and more on individual support from donors, from listeners. They choose to become members at either $5 a month or $10 a month. And really what this new relationship partnership means is that we are further invested in communities across the state because the public is our largest shareholder at this point. When you join KOSU as a member at 855-808-5678, you will join others who called in or went online earlier today, like Helen from Yukon, Michael from Tallahena, Jamie from Hennessy, Todd from Oklahoma City. He says he loves to see the coverage grow. Thank you, Todd. May from Oklahoma City, Sally and Jean from Oklahoma City. They are so pleased that the news is accurate and fair. You know, we're pleased to have donors who appreciate this work. I mean, it's really what we strive to do day in and day out, because we know that you expect the truth and thorough reporting and, you know, independent music. You expect information and inspiration. And KOSU is there for you every single day of the year. 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
2: 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Sometimes you feel like that. I know I feel like that a lot. I'm like, I need to do these things, I just don't have the time to do it. 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
3: Live from NPR News in Washington, I'm Ryland Barton. A day after the Senate passed a resolution aimed at limiting President Trump's military action against Iran, the Pentagon is asking Congress for another $80 billion to pay for operations in the region. NPR's Quill Lawrence reports.
4: Secretary of Defense Pete Hegseth is lobbying senators to provide $80 billion, mostly to pay for months of war and the thousands of cruise missiles, drones, and interceptors expended after the U.S. and Israel launched a war against Iran. This comes as the White House is asking for a record $1.5 trillion for this year's regular defense appropriation. While defense hawks on Capitol Hill agree that the U.S. must urgently replenish its global stockpile of munitions, the Iran war and the current ceasefire agreement are not popular. And senators from both parties may balk at such staggering expenses when the American voting public still feels the pinch of higher prices at the gas pump and the grocery store. Quill Lawrence, NPR News.
3: President Trump held a tense meeting with Senate Republicans today after he abruptly canceled the signing ceremony for a bipartisan housing bill.
5: I think we had a really great meeting, and we're very proud of the party. We like our leader. We like everybody really in the room. I don't like a few people, but that's okay. I think you know who they are.
3: Republicans had touted the bill as a major election year achievement, but Trump said he won't sign it unless Congress passes his stalled election security bill, which he calls the Save America Act. A federal judge has permanently barred the Trump administration from implementing most of his first executive order on elections. His order would have required people to show proof of citizenship to register to vote and prevented mail-in ballots from counting if they were received after Election Day. District Court Judge Denise Casper agreed with arguments from Democratic attorneys general who filed the lawsuit that the Constitution gives states and Congress, not the president, the power to regulate elections. Republicans and Democrats in Utah chose nominees for congressional races yesterday. NPR's Sage Miller reports that includes candidates for a new Democratic-leaning congressional district.
6: For the first time in modern history, Utah has a safe Democratic-leaning congressional district. Voters in Salt Lake City and surrounding suburbs overwhelmingly decided to send former Congressman Ben McAdams back to Washington. McAdams is considered a moderate Democrat. He beat out two other progressive candidates in the race. While he will face a general election in November, the makeup of the district all but ensures a McAdams win. On the Republican side, all three congressional incumbents will keep their jobs. Both Congresswoman Celeste Malloy and Congressman Blake Moore pulled victories against candidates to their right. Sage Miller, NPR News.
3: Stocks closed mixed on Wall Street today as losses for several tech giants weighed down the market. The S&P 500 fell a fraction, even though more stocks rose than fell within the index. This is NPR News from Washington.
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2: 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I'm Ryan LaCroix. Been with you for the past 30 minutes or so. We're going to be with you for the next couple of hours as well. It's the second day of our quick little summer fundraiser. 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
13: This is All Things Considered from NPR News. I'm Juana Summers.
14: And I'm Scott Detrow. One of the biggest winners of yesterday's New York primaries wasn't even on the ballot. New York Mayor Zoran Mamdani, a Democratic Socialist, endorsed candidates in a trio of competitive House races, and all three won. Here to talk through the results is NPR political reporter Elena Moore. Hey, Elena.
15: Hey, Scott.
14: So what did last night tell us about the strength of Mamdani's movement?
15: That it's getting stronger. We already knew Mamdani's message had a foothold in New York. Now it could soon have one in Congress, given that all his candidates won in safe blue seats. Mamdani endorsed three people, Claire Valdez, Brad Lander, and Daria Lisa Avila Chevalier. These were all leftist candidates who ran on some of the same issues that helped propel Mamdani to office. They were unafraid to criticize Israel or even some establishment Democrats. And they also pushed for ambitious economic policies, a platform that seemed to resonate with voters.
14: And a lot of conversation today about how voters in New York might be different than the voters throughout the rest of the country. So what are you thinking about whether there's a lesson in all of this for Democrats nationally?
15: Well, I mean, look, in 2024, we saw Democrats really struggle to engage with some of their core voters, like young people and people of color. And that wasn't the case for Mamdani. So his success in New York could prove helpful as Democrats tried to regain support with these groups. That said, I think national Democrats are also well aware that this New York blueprint might not work everywhere.
14: Why is that?
15: Well, Valdez and Avila Chevalier both belong to the Democratic Socialists of America. They shouted out the DSA in their remarks yesterday, as did the mayor, by the way. And that's something that might give some Democrats heartburn. I talked to Basil Schmeichel about that. He's the former executive director of the New York State Democratic Party.
9: If they stick to a larger conversation around economic populism, I think they'll have more success. But if they focus a lot of the attention on the DSA itself, it'll just be a proxy for being a Democrat.
15: And of course, we already are seeing Republicans paint these candidates as extreme. That's rhetoric that's really sure to continue as we get closer to November.
14: I talked to Mayor Mamdani elsewhere in the show, and he talked about how the issues that these candidates ran on really resonated with voters. Walk me through some of those issues.
15: Yeah, well, throughout this primary season, we've seen real divides in safe blue districts over Israel, and New York City was no exception. And in some races, it was the issue, Scott. Take New York's 10th district, where Brad Lander beat sitting Democrat Dan Goldman. Both these men are Jewish, and for the most part, policy-wise, they agree on a lot. But Lander took a more critical stance on Israel, calling the war in Gaza a genocide, which Israel denies. And Lander also advocated for an end to U.S. military aid to Israel. Goldman was not as forceful, and for a lot of voters, I think that set Lander apart.
14: One more race to talk about outside of the city. There was a toss-up district in the Hudson Valley. What happened there?
15: Yeah, well, we're talking about New York's 17th district. It's held by GOP Congressman Mike Lawler, and it's one of these rare districts that both reelected a Republican and voted for Kamala Harris in 2024. Lawler will face off against Kate Conley this fall. She's an Army combat veteran who was one of five Democrats competing to take on the sitting Republican. And because there are so few competitive districts nationwide, this race really has huge stakes for both parties. Democrats see flipping the seat as key to regaining the House. And for Republicans, Scott, if they want to keep their majority, it's a must win.
14: That is NPR political reporter Elena Moore. Thank you so much.
15: Thanks, Scott.
10: For a lot of people, the World Cup and soccer at large is more than a sport. It's an escape from the realities of war and conflict. NPR's Jasmine Garst recently spent time with Palestino Soccer Academy. That's a Palestinian-American youth league in New Jersey, where players have been dreaming big and processing difficult emotions on the field.
16: It is a sweltering Saturday evening in Passaic County, New Jersey, and a team of about 60 kids is training on the field, flushed and dripping sweat. And once in a while, one of them will run out to the sidelines to take a breather and talk to me. Like so many kids around the world, these have big soccer dreams.
17: I don't care about girls. I don't care about nothing. All I care about is God and soccer.
16: That's young Tame Nadine, originally from Qatar.
17: I'm telling you, without soccer, the world has no meaning. Without soccer in life, there's nothing, you know. If I didn't play soccer, I would be nothing.
16: It's a heavy sentiment coming from a 13-year-old, but in the Arab world, soccer, or Kurat al-Qadam, is a way of life, a passion. And while this club serves kids from every background, the team is built around the nearby Palestinian-American community. Coach Omar Abdulaziz says the club, which began some 3 years ago, was started as a way to teach about Palestinian culture and address the impact the conflict in Gaza was having on some of the kids. He knows how it feels. He himself moved from the West Bank to Puerto Rico as a teenager in the 1980s.
18: Y los niños Muchas veces escuchamos que los niños se habían frustrado.
16: We could hear the kids' frustrations. They were emotionally unwell, says Abdulaziz. He says he never forgot how growing up in the West Bank, soccer was a reprieve from the constant violence that surrounded him.
18: En el momento donde tú te desconectas de la política para tener...
16: Soccer to us is a moment to disconnect, a moment of tranquility, a moment to detach from the suffering of reality. The Palestinian national soccer team didn't qualify for the 2026 World Cup. In Gaza, training and playing has been made impossible. According to Palestinian officials, 90% of the sports infrastructure in Gaza has been destroyed, and hundreds of athletes have been killed by Israeli attacks.
18: Yala, with it right now.
16: Back on the field in New Jersey, the boys cannot stop talking about the World Cup and the star players who are going to be right in their backyard, just 15 minutes away from here. And one name that keeps coming up is Spanish forward Lamine Yamal, the 18-year-old who is already being hailed as, well, how about I let one of the boys explain?
19: When he gets on the pitch, he forgets about everything and just he's focused on the game, on the players, on how they play.
16: It's not just Yamal's sportsmanship that these kids admire. Yamal, the child of immigrants to Spain, recently took a vocal stance on anti-Muslim chants at Spanish soccer games. And when his club, FC Barcelona, won the championship recently, he waved a Palestinian flag during the celebratory parade. The video went viral, and photos of that moment live on as wallpaper on many of the boys' iPhones. Obaida, who was born and raised in the West Bank and moved to New Jersey a few years ago, says Yamal raising that flag meant a lot to him.
19: I thought it was very special for the people that are going through the worst right now.
16: Obaida says he himself may become a lawyer when he grows up, but he would really like to go pro soccer. These days, more than anything, soccer is a great way to deal with bad days. And with violence still taking place in Gaza, despite an official ceasefire, there have been some really bad days.
19: There's multiple days, I can't lie. Months, a year. It's been on for, 3 years now? And it's always on my mind, like, every day. There was this one day.
16: He picks at the grass and trails off. Eventually, he tells me five of his close family friends were killed in an Israeli airstrike. There was no soccer practice scheduled that day, but he needed to ball. B-A-L-L. And also B-A-W-L.
19: Yeah. You can ball in the pitch, and you can ball at home, I guess.
16: So he called some of his teammates up.
19: And we just came here and balled out. We just kept playing and playing for hours straight.
16: They played late into the evening. Jasmine Garst, NPR News, New Jersey.
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14: High gas prices due to the Iran war are making summer travel more expensive, even for people traveling on rubber rafts. From the Grand Canyon, Chris Clements with member station KNAU reports.
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22: We really don't have the luxury of being reactive in the moment and increasing costs when our costs go up.
21: That's because ASRA sells trips years in advance and can't raise prices now that gas here is now about $1.20 higher than the same time last year.
22: We can't change that, so we just have to absorb it.
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23: We've had to implement gas surcharges for our shuttles.
21: Scott Davis is co-owner of Seba Adventures, which rents boats out for private trips on the Colorado. We spoke in May.
23: Diesel is up to $6 a gallon. You know, our prices are based on $4 a gallon. And our trucks are big trucks that are not known for gas mileage, good gas mileage.
21: Saba is passing these costs on to clients as an additional charge, which Davis says he wishes he didn't have to do. His company will adapt, he says, but...
23: the reason for it just disturbs me to no end.
21: People who have their own boats are feeling the pressure, too. Flagstaff resident Harlan Tanney is headed to a reservoir about 70 miles from town.
0: The cost of the trip is the gas it takes to get there. So, you know, when the cost or the increase of gas goes up exponentially like it has been, that factors in pretty heavily.
21: Analysts say even if the war ends, high gas prices aren't likely to come down anytime soon. For NPR News, I'm Chris Clements.

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1: And you're listening to All Things Considered here on KOSU. Good afternoon. I'm Ryan LaCroix. Taking just a couple minutes here between segments of All Things Considered. 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
4: And I'm Juana Summers. Surfside, Florida lit a torch overnight in remembrance of the 98 people killed when a beachfront condominium collapsed 5 years ago. It was one of the largest structural failures in U.S. history and has left a mark on South Florida. NPR's Debbie Elliott reports.
5: The emergency calls came in just after 1 a.m. on June 24th, 2021. Officers arrived in the darkness to find two-thirds of a condominium complex in a heap of rubble, with people in the remaining units stranded, screaming from their balconies.
6: Captain, the Champlain Towers, the building, it collapsed.
7: This is huge. I mean, humongous.
5: It was the highest level mass casualty event ever in Miami-Dade County. Mayor Daniela Levine Cava, who helped run the government response, says it was surreal.
8: Arriving on the scene and surveying it is when you get that gut punch. Beyond belief, they call it pancaking, where the layers of the floors were all compressed and you could still see them.
5: Resources were called in from all around South Florida to help cordon off the site, get ambulances in place, and rescue survivors. Miami-Dade Fire Chief Ray Jadala, who was assistant chief for operations at the time, recalls seeing an image of the collapse shared by an officer on the scene.
9: The first picture just about, you know, made my heart sink, and I knew the severity, and I knew the time that we were going to be spending there looking for people.
5: One of the first calls Jadala made was to Brandon Webb, who runs Florida Task Force One, the department's elite urban search and rescue team. Webb says when he arrived, first responders were trying to reach the people still stranded in the part of the building that didn't cave in.
10: There were ladder trucks picking people off the balconies. They were bringing injured victims on backboards down from the pile.
5: the part of Champlain Tower South that was still standing was in danger of a second collapse, Webb says, making the search and rescue operation risky. Florida Task Force One is often deployed to disasters around the world, but Webb says this catastrophe at home hit hard.
10: At Surfside, it was different for the responders because we got a list of people that we were looking for. We're probably sleeping, what color their carpet was. And that made it very personal, not to mention that everyone that was out there knew somebody that knew somebody in the buildings. They were looking basically for people that had become known to them. And I think that was particularly traumatic for them.
9: When it happens in your own backyard, it is a very different set of circumstances. It's your hometown. It's your family. It takes a toll on you mentally, physically, emotionally.
5: Jadala says some 2,200 responders worked the site for nearly a month, sleeping in nearby tents, trailers, and a cruise ship offshore. He says many officers decided to retire soon after. He lost 17 pounds in less than a month. One of his tasks was briefing family members every day, twice a day, in tense meetings that could last up to 3 hours.
9: You're talking about thousands of people who are emotional, who are yelling, who are frustrated because, you know, they want answers.
5: Jadala says he was up against mistrust and misinformation and had even received death threats. Early on, he made the decision to take family members to see responders sifting through the rubble.
9: And then and only then, I think a lot of them actually understood the magnitude of what we were dealing with.
5: Even 5 years later, the toll from the tragedy is very real, says Mayor Levine Cava. One of the hardest moments, she says, was shifting from looking for survivors into the recovery of those who perished.
8: People didn't think we'd done enough to search through the debris. Family members couldn't accept that they couldn't find more of their loved ones.
5: 28-year-old Martin Langesfeld is among those who lost loved ones in the Surfside collapse. His big sister, Nikki, and her husband, Louis Sadovnik, newlyweds who had lived in the beachfront condo for only a few months.
11: It's hard to think of just at 26 years old, which is younger than what I am now. Her life was taken where it was her dream home. You know, she was an extreme animal lover, very athletic, just happy overall. Always would light up the room, and it's very hard to try to grasp the memories that we once had.
5: Langesfeld says he's learned to live with the pain, in part by fighting for justice, just like he thinks Nikki, a lawyer, would have done.
11: Losing them in a way like this, that wasn't a regular life trajectory or accident. This was very preventable. 98 people were killed in a building collapse. That doesn't just happen.
5: In technical findings released this week, federal investigators say the problem started about 3 weeks before the collapse when connections between garage columns and the pool deck failed. The report finds the condo structure wasn't strong enough to handle the shifting load because of flaws in the original design and construction of the 40-year-old building. A year after the collapse, some 30 defendants were involved in a complex $1.2 billion civil settlement. Langesfeld says that's not enough.
11: No one's been arrested. How many more lives will it take for accountability?
12: No accountability, no blaming one person or one entity or one group is going to bring anybody back. My name's Neil Handler. My son was one of the survivors from the Champlain Towers collapse. He's a junior at Barry University. And he's playing baseball, and he's a pitcher.
5: Jonah Handler was 15 years old at the time and was one of only three survivors rescued from the rubble of the collapsed tower. Jonah's mother, Stacy Dawn Fang, didn't make it.
12: It was a really terrible day for us. But I want him to remember the good stuff that he had with her. I want him to be able to think back on her with good memories, not the ones of him laying in the pile with her next to him.
5: It's been a long recovery for Jonah, who suffered back injuries and PTSD. His dad says Jonah doesn't like to give interviews or talk about what he's been through. It was so bad, Handler says, that the rumble of Florida thunderstorms reminded Jonah of the collapse, and he was afraid to be inside. He found some relief after neurofeedback treatment. Neil Handler's life has taken a new turn. He left his business selling luxury cars, and he and Jonah started a nonprofit that helps victims and first responders recover from PTSD.
12: It was really about taking care of my son. You know, his PTSD was through the roof. It was something that you, as a parent, I never felt so powerless in my life.
5: Handler says he and his son will not be attending five-year anniversary observances. He says they have worked hard to help Jonah stay focused on his future, not on the trauma he survived.
12: Life has gone on, you know. I see a lot of people stuck in the morbid reflection of that day, and I refuse to let my son or myself go down that road or stay stuck there.
5: But people touched by the Surfside collapse are grieving in different ways as they reflect on what was lost before dawn on June 24th, 2021. Debbie Elliott, NPR News, Surfside, Florida.
13: Our story was co-reported and produced by NPR's Marisa Peñalosa.

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2: This is Oklahoma News from KOSU. I'm Sarah Lisi. Three Oklahoma medical providers are facing federal health care fraud-related cases as part of a National Justice Department operation. KOSU's Natalie Armour reports on the case.
3: The providers include the owners of a Lawton Medical Equipment Company that offered continuous positive airway pressure, or CPAP, machines, and a speech pathologist from Oklahoma City. Stewart and Stephen Johnson were charged last week with conspiracy, wire fraud, money laundering, and conspiracy to commit wire fraud to illegally take millions in reimbursements from TRICARE, which is a healthcare program for active military service members, veterans, and their family members. The pair submitted about 650,000 fraudulent claims for in-person CPAP services they never provided, which were worth more than $27 million in reimbursements. A separate civil complaint was filed Monday against Oklahoma City speech pathologist Judy Dennis. She is accused of submitting more than $2.5 million in false claims for speech-language pathology services that either did not happen, were not medically necessary or reasonable, or did not comply with program requirements. The cases are part of a national initiative by the Department of Justice targeting healthcare fraud schemes. In Oklahoma City, I'm Natalie Armour.
2: Oklahoma State University announced it has inked a deal to feature an Osage Nation jersey patch on its athletic team uniforms for the upcoming 2026-27 competition season. The word Osage will be the first sponsor patch in the history of Oklahoma State University. The patch leaders of the university and nation say highlights years of collaboration and aligned commitment to land stewardship and agriculture. Osage Nation Principal Chief-Elect Joe Tillman played football at OSU in the late 70s and early 80s. He expressed excitement to expand Native representation and visibility. Thanks for joining us today on KOSU.
1: You are listening to KOSU. I'm Ryan LaCroix in our Oklahoma City studios. Jenny Mae Harms here with me as well. We're here with you for a couple minutes during this break just to remind you that we are in the second day of our two-day summer membership drive, and we're asking for your support for the local news that you just heard there from Sarah Lisi and Natalie Armour. 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
5: 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I'm Scott Detrow.
6: And I'm Juana Summers. Congress passed a law to bring the cost of housing down. President Trump was supposed to sign it today on Capitol Hill, but then he canceled at the very last minute and had a heated meeting with Senate Republicans. NPR congressional reporter Eric McDaniel was outside of the room, and he joins us now from the Capitol. Hey.
7: Hey, Juana.
6: This sounds like quite the workday for you. What's it like up there on the Hill?
7: It was super weird. It's been weird all day. Congressional Republicans have tried to focus on the cost of living throughout this Congress. This signing was a chance to do that. They had the whole area set up. There were flags. There was a stage. There was a podium with the presidential seal. And then it was all quickly taken down after the president canceled.
6: Why did he back out?
7: Well, he's been throwing up lots of hurdles for Republicans, particularly Senate Republicans lately, because he wants them to pass his election security legislation, the Save America Act. That would take roughly 60 votes, or exactly 60 votes, and there are only 53 Republicans in the Senate. And as Senate Republican leader John Thune has said, the Senate is bound by arithmetic. So out of frustration that this can't pass, the president backed out of the signing. And he's also blocking the renewal of a key spy law and holding up the confirmation of his pick for Director of National Intelligence. So even before his appearance at this lunch with Senate Republicans this afternoon, things were pretty tense.
6: What can you tell us about what happened inside that lunch?
7: Well, part of the focus appeared to be a resolution that Congress passed yesterday. It instructs the president to remove the U.S. military from the war with Iran. It's not legally binding, but given that Congress has the power to regulate military conflict and the president has refused to get congressional approval for the war, it was still a huge deal. Senator Bill Cassidy said the president asked in this meeting why anyone would vote for a War Powers Act resolution. Cassidy says he replied that Congress hasn't been briefed, that there are questions about what has been achieved, that the war isn't going as well as the administration has claimed.
8: At which point, I think the president said something negative about me. I perceived it as attempting to bully me from asking a question that I think the American people need to know. And I'm not going to be bullied when I feel like I'm asking a question the American people need to know. And so at that point, it began to escalate.
7: It began to escalate. Trump was asked later in the day by reporters about the War Powers vote. He again pushed for Republicans to pass the Election Security Act. Some background, Bill Cassidy, a Republican senator from Louisiana, voted to impeach Trump after his supporters disrupted the peaceful transfer of power at the Capitol insurrection back on January 6, 2021. This year, Trump backed a successful primary challenge against Cassidy, and since then, Cassidy's been a bit of a free agent.
6: Okay, so things seem quite tense on the Senate side. What about with House Republicans? Things going better there?
7: things are also derailed. They called off some votes this afternoon because Republicans upset over the fate of the Election Security Bill, the Save America Act, refused to allow party line bills to even come up for a vote. But that's more about being in solidarity with the president, even if it means frustrating some other members of GOP leadership as well as rank and file lawmakers.
9: So where does this leave that housing legislation that Congress passed?
7: There are a couple different options. One is that President Trump just decides to sign it. He gets over his concerns, stuff gets unstuck in Congress ahead of the midterms, and things move forward. Or the president doesn't sign it after Congress sends it over, and it becomes law automatically. After 10-ish days, it goes without a signature. Or maybe he could decide to veto it. I mean, it passed with huge bipartisan majorities initially, but he could still decide that he wants to use it as leverage. He didn't respond to shouted questions from reporters today about his plans.
9: NPR's Eric McDaniel at the Capitol. Thank you.
7: Thank you, Juana.
5: Last summer, a megafire that started in Grand Canyon National Park became America's largest of 2025. The area that burned was so remote that it had little effect on the most popular parts of the park, but still, it means a lot to the people who knew it well. The affected area recently reopened, and KNAU's Adrian Scabalant was there.
10: Most people who visit the Grand Canyon go to its south rim. It's not super close to big airports or cities, but the park's north rim, where the big fire burned, is seriously remote. So it was a particular kind of person who made sure to be there on the day the north rim reopened.
11: People want to see this. I wanted to see this as soon as it was happening. I wanted to come up while it was still here.
10: Musician Chip Broyles, shoulder-length white hair and flip-flops, stares past a chain-link fence at the ruins of the 100-year-old Grand Canyon Lodge, one of 113 structures lost in the Dragon Bravo fire. In 1996, he set out from Nashville, where he had a career in country music.
11: I came out here to the north rim of the Grand Canyon and had a spiritual experience.
10: Broyles upended his life to write music here, driving the lodge's laundry truck for work. He'd sometimes set up his cot in the lodge's famous sunroom, where three large windows once held a panoramic view of the canyon. Today, only the bottom ledge of those windows remain. He last visited in 2024.
11: And my brother Rick and I stayed up till about 4 in the morning, laid on the floor of the sunroom, and I said, every single song we ever wrote, every single song I played in this room, you know, and I was so grateful that we took the time to do that, because it was just, you know, a short while later that it burned down.
10: The fire started as a lightning strike last July 4th. Initially, park officials allowed it to burn slowly to improve forest health, but
12: conditions changed very quickly and unexpectedly.
10: That's park spokesperson Joelle Baird speaking at the time. For nearly 3 months, strong winds and dry conditions would drive the fire across more than 3,600 square miles inside the park and beyond. Today, Baird stands near where dozens of cabins, the visitor center, and the iconic lodge were destroyed.
13: A lot of that material has been removed. Some of the limestone stonework that still remains, that is being assessed for feasibility structurally, if it's going to be preserved or taken down.
10: Baird says it's unclear how much rebuilding here will cost. She says they've also had to cut hundreds of fire-killed trees and rebuild the North Kaibab Trail into the heart of the canyon. Jeff Spencer loves the Kaibab.
14: That's why I'm so thankful they're opened up the rim.
10: Hiking the 23 miles between the north and south rims is extremely challenging and a bucket list item for many. Spencer has done it countless times, and he knew he had to be one of the first people to return.
14: It was so important because as you get older, we can't outrun the clock, and so there's not going to be very many.
10: Spencer stops to collect himself.
14: It also makes me feel very small. And as a Christian, it makes me feel like God is just so big here.
10: Minutes later, Spencer sets out past the charred ponderosa that still casts shade over the trail. For NPR News, I'm Adrian Scabland.

The World Cup has brought all sorts of fun characters to the U.S. Of course, there's the Scots and their so thirsty tartan army. On tomorrow's show, we will hear what is fueling Norway's players. Norway's long-awaited World Cup return is powered by this viral Viking chant. 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

0: You're listening to All Things Considered from NPR News. After conservative activist Charlie Kirk was killed last September, people took to social media to express their thoughts, and some of those posts were less than sympathetic. Pro-Trump influencers, Republican lawmakers, even Vice President J.D. Vance pressured employers to fire people who wrote negative things about Kirk. Now, some of the people who lost their jobs are settling lawsuits and getting six-figure payouts. NPR's Wo Jing-Nan has some of their stories.
1: To this day, biologist Brittany Brown has no idea who got her fired.
2: I have theories. I don't know that any of them are particularly helpful.
1: After Kirk was shot, Brown reposted a satirical account on Instagram that pretends to be a whale. It said that whales cared exactly as much about Kirk being shot as, quote, Charlie Kirk cared about children being shot in the classrooms, which is to say, not at all, end quote.
2: My profile was private. I only had my 3,000 followers, which is not a lot in the grand scheme of things.
1: Instagram stories are set to automatically delete after 24 hours. But days after her post, right-wing influencer account Lips of TikTok shared a screenshot of the post on X. The account highlighted Brown's workplace and called for her firing. A day later, Brown was terminated by the Florida Fish and Wildlife Conservation Commission, where she had worked for about 7 years. Brown sued and asked for her job back. The agency claimed that her post had disrupted its operations. Here's Brown's attorney, Carrie McNamara, recalling the agency's claims.
3: They're having hundreds of complaints. It's undermining our authority. And that they said, supposedly, that they had documented and evidence that would back this up.
1: But the agency failed to provide evidence and did not correct its claim, leading to a sanction by the court. Brown got a $485,000 settlement. Brown's case is among a handful of large settlements awarded to people fired for posts about Kirk's death. All involve public employees who have stronger First Amendment protections than workers in the private sector. That said, they're still dealing with the aftermath of their terminations to different degrees. Maria Rutenberg had been a public defender for the state of Iowa for 15 years when she lost her job for posting about Kirk.
4: I was 55 years old. I thought my career was over. I was looking for jobs.
1: She was able to get her job back through an administrative appeal, then sued in federal court and settled with the state for $125,000. However, she no longer discusses politics on social media.
4: I mean, I felt targeted. I felt hated. Just from a personal standpoint, it was nothing I want to experience again.
1: Brown, the biologist, feels vindicated by her settlement. Still, she wishes she could have gotten her job back.
2: I know that sounds insane, but I loved what I did. And if we couldn't have that, then I at least wanted to send the message that you can't get away with stuff like this.
1: She has started speaking about politics on social media again now that her lawsuit has been settled.
2: I may never know who is responsible, but I want them to know that they lost. I won. I can speak out now, and you didn't shut me up forever.
1: More cases are making their way through the courts. Huo Jingnan, NPR News.

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1: And you're listening to NPR here on KOSU. Good afternoon. I'm Ryan LaCroix. After being arrested and detained for immigration violations last August and enduring expensive litigation, one Tulsa couple was released after 8 months. In this final part of a three-part series detailing their experience, KOSU's Lionel Ramos reports it cost the couple everything, everything but hope.
2: As lawyers with the Tulsa law firm Rivas & Associates shifted their focus to a federal court battle, Vasquez still needed legal defense on the immigration docket.
3: Y de ahí yo ya me defendí solo.

0: Yo ya me defendí solo.
1: From there, I
0: Me
1: essentially represented myself,
0: defendí solo.
1: but I had already been talking to Mr. Jose, who told me he was going to help me.
2: During the initial days in detention, Vasquez phoned Jose Sanchez for help, a client turned friend from Stillwater. Sanchez recalled the conversation.
3: They had already picked him up, and his wife was in, Texas. They separated him.
2: Vasquez and his wife Ramirez were arrested for immigration violations in Tulsa last August, even though they're protected from deportation. The couple agreed to be interviewed on the condition only part of their surnames were published to protect their identity. Sanchez says he was on a business trip when he got the call. But when he got back to Stillwater, he began sifting through federal immigration statutes and recent court decisions for some idea of how to help.
3: And I said, well, you know, this is a learning curve that I don't think I've got time to do, so I made a couple of calls.
2: Rachel Evenson, a tax attorney living in Stillwater with immigration court experience in her home state of Minnesota, answered Sanchez.
4: He was asking if I could take a look at the documents that he was able to get.
2: When Evenson agreed to help for free in January, Ramirez had already been released. Vasquez was still detained in Cushing, awaiting updates on his case. Evenson says he was confused when they met. He believed he had an ongoing bond hearing and was gathering documents.
4: So when I went to Dallas to appear on his behalf for what I thought was a bond hearing, the Dallas Immigration Court didn't know the judge's name.
2: Those hearings were actually held virtually, and the judge wasn't in the Dallas courtroom. She also had arrived prepared for a bond hearing, but Vasquez was really looking at final removal. So, in a last-ditch effort, Evenson filed a motion to terminate the case completely. The judge heard the case 2 weeks later.
5: All right, we are on the record in 0865934007, Mr. Vasquez. All parties are appearing via Webex for the Spanish interpreter. Sir, could you please state your full name?
2: But the immigration prosecutor was unprepared to counter Evenson's arguments, even though she had filed her motion weeks before.
5: I see there is a motion to terminate file. Mr. Cartagena, are you ready to address this now? Would you like some more time to respond to this in writing?
6: I would like to have some more time, Your Honor.
2: In minutes, Vasquez's case was pushed back another month, but his patience was waning, and the option to deport himself was increasingly tantalizing. Even Sanchez and Evenson were planning for it.
7: I don't know if Rachel told you, but herself and her church have pulled together some funds.
2: But in a twist of bureaucratic fate, a new judge heard Vasquez's case in April and decided he shouldn't be deported or detained. Vasquez was released within 2 weeks because immigration authorities never appealed.
1: This other judge saw in my paperwork that they themselves had granted me these permissions, and that's why she let me go.
2: By the time he and his wife Ramirez were free, after a total of 8 months, they didn't have anything to return to.
1: We were paying everything fine until they arrested us. That's when it all fell behind, because, well, who was going to pay?
2: They'd fallen thousands of dollars behind on rent and utilities for their home in Broken Arrow and were evicted. So, they moved in with their adult son in a two-bedroom apartment. They also assumed about $12,000 in legal debt, which Ramirez says they borrowed from family to partially pay off.
8: We were released, but for what? Just to live trying to pay our debt.
2: They say their foreseeable future looks like life before they got arrested. Work, bills, and fear. In the end, nothing about their immigration statuses has changed, and nothing protects them from being arrested again for the same reason. In Tulsa, I'm Lionel Ramos.
9: And that story is the final part of a three-part series detailing how U.S. immigration enforcement policies affect people caught up in them. 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And that series by Lionel Ramos is made possible by folks just like you and me who give what we can to KOSU. 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These are important stories about how policy affects people here in Oklahoma. 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
1: 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It could be our Rural and Agricultural Affairs coverage. 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
2: That's right, Jenny May. 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
3: Live from NPR News in Washington, I'm Ryland Barton. Louisiana Republican Senator Bill Cassidy says President Trump attempted to bully him during a closed-door meeting with Senate Republicans on Capitol Hill today. He told NPR's Eric McDaniel Trump was frustrated about a resolution passed by Congress yesterday that calls on Trump to remove U.S. forces from the Iran war.
4: President Trump recently backed a successful primary challenge against Bill Cassidy. And as a lame duck, Cassidy has been less restrained with the war in Iran, for example.
5: It's not going as well as we're being told, at which point I think the president said something negative about me. I perceived it as attempting to bully me from asking a question that I think the American people need to know. And I'm not going to be bullied when I feel like I'm asking a question the American people need to know. And so at that point, it began to escalate.
4: Ahead of this meeting, the president repeatedly disrupted Republicans' agenda by blocking the confirmation of his own pick for intelligence chief and abruptly refusing to sign affordable housing legislation. Eric McDaniel, NPR News, The Capitol.
3: Lebanon's military could retake territory Israel now controls in their country. In a pilot plan being discussed during talks in Washington, D.C., Israel seized the land in southern Lebanon during fighting with Iranian-backed Hezbollah militants. Hezbollah is not part of the talks now in their second day, as NPR Carrie Kahn reports.
6: The talks in Washington are going on at the same time U.S. and Iranian delegations continue negotiating a preliminary memorandum of understanding to end the war in Iran. Those main talks in Switzerland were nearly derailed over the current fighting in Lebanon and Israel's refusal to withdraw from Lebanon. A shaky ceasefire remains in place between Israeli troops and Hezbollah militants, but neither of the two sides are present in the Switzerland talks. A person familiar with the details of the Washington negotiations, who spoke on condition of anonymity in order to speak freely, tells NPR the plan to replace Israeli troops with Lebanon's own military would start small and not involve a significant Israeli withdrawal. Carrie Kahn, NPR News, Tel Aviv.
3: Three congressional candidates backed by New York City Mayor Zoran Mamdani won big in New York City last night. The trio of wins, two by Democratic Socialists, signals a shift to the left for the party. The mayor told All Things Considered that the results show Democrats want a new kind of politics.
7: We've been told every time we take a step forward for working people that this will now become the new face of the Democratic Party. I think it's time that it does. because for far too long, we haven't been able to answer what we're fighting for, only who we're fighting. And now we have the answer.
3: A rural area of Northern California has experienced its strongest earthquake since 1940, but it caused only mild shaking with no immediate reports of damage or injuries. The U.S. Geological Survey says the epicenter of the magnitude 5.6 quake was about 140 miles northeast of San Francisco. It was felt widely, including the fishing city of Fort Bragg. This is NPR News from Washington.
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10: And I'm Juana Summers. Members of Congress were set to take a victory lap after passing the largest affordable housing bill in decades. It was a rare bipartisan accomplishment, but President Trump upended that, canceling a signing planned for today. He says he won't sign the housing bill unless Congress passes a strict voter ID law that has hit a dead end in the Senate. NPR senior political correspondent Tamara Keith and personal finance reporter Stephen Bisaha are here to break it down for us. Hi there.
11: Hello.
12: Hey, Juana.
10: Stephen, I want to start with you. Just first, tell us about this housing bill.
12: Well, this is a big bill with a lot packed inside, but the main idea here is to make housing more affordable. If you look at just the median sales price for a home in the U.S., it is more than $400,000. That is just far out of the price range for what most Americans can afford. And as lawmakers told me, this is an issue in rural areas, cities, East Coast, West Coast, really all over the country, which is why so many lawmakers from both parties were behind this bill.
11: And affordability is the theme of this year's midterm elections. It's the issue voters keep telling us that they care about most. And earlier this year, when President Trump was taking flack for not doing enough to bring down the cost of living, he actually made housing a key pillar of his affordability plan. In his State of the Union address, he told the story of a mom from Houston who put bids on 20 homes and lost out every time to private equity firms paying cash. He called for a ban on large Wall Street investment firms buying up homes by the thousands.
13: And now I'm asking Congress to make that ban permanent, because homes for people, really, that's what we want. We want homes for people, not for corporations. Corporations are doing just fine.
10: Okay, so back to the bill. How does this bill try to address affordability?
12: So one of the main things is just what you heard Trump call for, a ban on private equity groups buying up large numbers of homes. The bill would cap them at buying no more than 350 single-family homes. The bill also tries to make homes more affordable by boosting how many are available. More homes, cheaper prices, basic supply and demand. And so the bill tries to encourage more building by streamlining federal regulations. It also nudges local governments to speed up the home building process by giving more federal dollars to places that build more.
14: These changes, would they actually help make housing more affordable?
12: Not right away. Congress can't just order up millions of new homes to be built. They can make it easier, though, for builders to start doing that. But even if they do, it'll take a while for those homes to hit the market. So don't expect fast results, and don't expect this bill alone to suddenly make the American dream of home ownership attainable for most people.
11: But in this age where Congress is doing very little and almost none of it is bipartisan, it is notable that this had such broad bipartisan support. And even if it is a little bit incremental, when it comes to showing the American people that they are doing something, anything about an issue that a lot of people care about, this bill is that answer. Republican Congressman Mike Lawler of New York was on Morning Edition today to talk about it.
15: You have to be able to work together. And I think the federal government hadn't really addressed the issue of housing in decades. And this was a big opportunity to do that.
11: Now, what's notable about Lawler is he is considered one of the most endangered Republicans in this year's midterms. He's a moderate Republican in a district that leans Democratic. And this bill is one of those kitchen table issues that Republicans are desperate to be able to campaign on this fall.
14: Okay, and that gets us to President Trump and his big surprise, his announcement that he was not going to sign this housing bill today after all. Tam, what happened?
11: Yeah, the stage was set for a big bill signing today at the Capitol. Like, literally, there was a stage set up and a table with the presidential seal. And then Trump posted that he was canceling the bill signing until such time as Congress passes an unrelated bill called the Save America Act. That would require proof of citizenship to register to vote and would put limitations on voting by mail. But Republican senators keep telling him it doesn't have the votes to pass. In a separate post, he described the bipartisan housing bill as Warren-centric and said it was of minor importance compared to lowering interest rates and passing the Save America Act.
14: And by Warren-centric there, I assume he is meaning Massachusetts Senator Elizabeth Warren. But as Tam was mentioning, Stephen, this bill had bipartisan support and a lot of bipartisan support.
12: Yeah, it is bipartisan. This bill got overwhelming support from Republicans and Democrats. Only a few lawmakers voted against it. And this isn't just about the votes making it bipartisan. This bill has more than 40 different parts in it that were written by different Republicans and Democrats. So it is a collection of all their ideas. And, you know, Republican Senator Tim Scott was just as instrumental as Warren in making this bill happen, not to mention Republican Congressman French Hill. After this bill passed, I thought the fight was really going to be over who gets credit for it. And here's Trump essentially handing that credit over to Democrats. I did catch Senator Warren on the phone and asked her about Trump labeling this as her bill.
16: He wants to blame Democrats and blame me for busting our tails to try to lower costs for American families. Well, bring on the blame.
12: She also said she is grateful for Republicans who worked hard on this bill, but it's about actually delivering.
14: And Tam, I do have to ask you about the politics here. What does this blow up mean for the upcoming midterm elections?
11: Well, first, I should just say that Trump has made big pronouncements like this before, only to quietly back down. But just in the past couple of weeks, he has repeatedly stepped on Republican messaging or sabotaged plans for Senate votes. And that's a pretty remarkable problem to have when Republicans have a governing trifecta. They control the House and the Senate and the White House and are trying to make the case to the American people that they should be allowed to hang on to that power. And what do they have to show for it? It's self-defeating in the case of this housing bill, grabbing a loss from the jaws of victory. This morning, a top Trump political advisor who was helping to lead midterm strategy for Republicans was on X crowing about the bill. Quote, "This was a signature commitment that President Trump laid out in his State of the Union. Just a few months later, it becomes law." Except now, that isn't so clear. He did not respond to my text asking what happened.
14: NPR's Tamara Keith and Stephen Bisaha, thanks to both of you.
11: You're welcome.
12: Thank you.

0: This summer's World Cup games are drawing big crowds, but until the 1990s, most Americans ignored soccer. Immigrant leagues and ethnic clubs helped keep the sport alive here. One of the most storied clubs was founded by Ukrainians in the 1950s. NPR's Brian Mann found the Yuki Nation in Philadelphia is still going strong.
1: Roman Chupriniak, who grew up playing soccer in Ukraine, is in the locker room with his players giving one last pregame pep talk. You have to win, he tells his guys. There's no other option. They take to the field in this suburb just outside Philadelphia, wearing the blue and yellow colors of Ukraine. This isn't World Cup play. That's happening in the big stadium 45 minutes away. These are local ethnic soccer clubs, guys with day jobs with roots in Belarus, playing on the home pitch of a Ukrainian club called Trizu, where Chupriniak is a coach and a player.
2: So everybody calls us Yukis. This club has been proven through time. 75 years been here.
1: These days, Trizu, the club's name means trident, that's Ukraine's national symbol, focuses on amateur league play. But in the 50s and 60s, the club fielded a powerhouse pro team called the Philadelphia Ukrainian Nationals. Ukrainian refugees fleeing World War II and Stalin's oppression helped the Yukis win a bunch of national championships in the U.S. at a time when the sport was still mostly eclipsed by football, baseball, and basketball.
3: Nobody cared about it in the 60s, except, you know, Ukrainians and this other ethnic teams.
1: That's Yana Pashaeva, who made a documentary about Philadelphia's Ukrainian soccer culture. Her film tracks how Trizu members started training camps across the country. They coached national teams, helping lay the foundation of modern American soccer. The club also became a focus of Ukrainian life here in Philadelphia.
3: It's more than just about sports and soccer. It's about community and belonging and pride.
1: On this summer day, there's soccer on the club grounds, but there's also a cultural festival. Kids singing Ukraine's national anthem, dancing in bright embroidered shirts. Watching in the crowd is a man in dark robes with a long white beard. Father Taras Naumenko is a Ukrainian Orthodox priest, and it turns out also a passionate soccer goalie.
4: I am one of the chaplains of the club. I'm a soccer player, and I still play in a men's league.
1: Naumenko says Ukrainian soccer in Philadelphia is more important than ever, bringing people together after Russia's full-scale invasion of Ukraine in 2022. He gestures at families picnicking on the grass.
4: There are many people in this community who've lost relatives, brothers, nephews, fathers, sons.
1: Back on the field, the Ukrainians have taken a lead. Roman Chupriniak says with Philadelphia hosting World Cup games, he's proud Trizu played a role establishing soccer in America. He also thinks the club's history sends a message his culture won't be erased.
2: It's a Yuki nation, Yuki family. There is going to be no letting that go. That's just going to stick here forever.
1: On this afternoon, Chupriniak and his Ukrainian side take the win in front of their home crowd, 4-0. Brian Mann, NPR News, Philadelphia.

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1: And you're listening to All Things Considered here on KOSU. Good afternoon. I'm Ryan LaCroix. Taking just a couple minutes here between segments of All Things Considered. You're not missing any part of the show. 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
0: This is All Things Considered from NPR News. I'm Juana Summers.
3: And I'm Scott Detrow. The Ebola outbreak in the Democratic Republic of Congo was first detected in a small gold mining town in the east of the country. In Mangualu, health workers began to suspect Ebola in April after reports of people falling ill. By mid-May, when Congo officially declared an outbreak, the virus was already spreading, and since then it has reached other parts of eastern Congo, with cases also reported in neighboring Uganda. But the town remains one of the main hotspots, and tensions on the ground there are high. Emmett Livingstone traveled to the epicenter of the outbreak for NPR to bring us this report.
4: Mongwalu has grown accustomed to the sound of loss. On a green hilltop in the town's only hospital, relatives of a patient who has died of Ebola openly grieve. In this impoverished town of about 130,000 people, there are Ebola deaths almost every day. No one is sure how long the disease has been circulating here, but it was spreading before health workers raised the alarm. Joseph Mute is a community leader in the Mongwalu neighborhood worst hit by the virus. He says that from at least March, people started dying in their homes with blood in their mouths and blood in their noses. Bleeding is a hallmark of Ebola infection, but no one suspected the disease at first. Tuberculosis, AIDS, and mercury poisoning were all advanced as possible reasons. Another popular theory was that the burning of a damaged coffin in February had placed a curse on the area. Burning the coffin violated a taboo. As Joseph Mute put it, some believed that the flames of the coffin spread through the neighborhood, bringing illness. The community leader pointed out several empty houses where Ebola had decimated whole families. About 50 people have died in his neighborhood alone, Joseph says. Few residents agreed to talk to us. This is a rough and remote mining town where people live close together in unsanitary conditions. It's been over a month since Congo officially declared an outbreak, and while the reality of Ebola has set in, there are still parts of Mongwalu that are hostile to health responders. This resistance, coupled with poverty, partly explains how Ebola spread. Another reason is gold, the bedrock of Mongwalu's economy.
5: I'm in a gold mine in Mongwalu. It's in a valley surrounded by steep green hills with lush grass, palm trees, eucalyptus trees. You can hear the sound of a generator, and that's pushing sand down a sluice. Workers then look through that sluice to try and find bits of gold. There are, I'd say, maybe 20, 30 pits here. Dozens and dozens and dozens of people are working, despite the Ebola outbreak. The workers that we've talked to are from everywhere across eastern Congo. People travel far and wide in search of economic opportunity. It gives you a hint as to how the disease spread from Mongwalu over such a large region.
4: One of them is Bisimwa Biraki. He says that he fled conflict with Rwanda-backed M23 rebels much further south and ended up here. With such a mobile population, it's easy to see how Ebola spread. Biragi says he's afraid of catching the disease. He tries to take precautions, but his work puts him in proximity to others. Most people find it a challenge to protect themselves. Only about 20% of Mongwalu has access to running water. At the hospital, 6 staff members already died. But on the evening we were there, as dusk settled over Mongwalu, a recovered hospital staffer walked free alongside a 3-year-old girl. In an instant, the town's prevailing gloom gave way to joy. Medical personnel sang about God's grace and danced as the 2 discharged patients looked on in a daze. One of them was Florence Mangembo, the hospital's bookkeeper. It was hell, she said, minutes after leaving the Ebola ward. My body ached, I was weak, and I had no appetite. Mangembo said that she got sick trying to help her sister, who she'd found collapsed and vomiting in a field. She insisted that her sister go to the hospital, where she then died. Some family members have since blamed Mangembo for causing the death. A lot of people in Mongwalu are afraid of the hospital, where admitted Ebola patients often don't come out alive. There is no vaccine for the species of Ebola virus spreading in eastern Congo. The virus exists, Mangembo said, and it's very stubborn. Despite surviving the disease, she says she feels stressed. With infection and deaths weighing on the town, stress is a feeling common to everyone here. But at least for a fleeting moment, the hospital celebration offers a rare release from a nightmare that shows no sign of disappearing soon. For NPR News, I'm Emmett Livingstone in Mongwalu.
0: Nearly a year after catastrophic flooding killed 27 children at Camp Mystic in the Texas Hill Country, the all-girls summer camp is now fighting for its future in bankruptcy court. The Texas Newsroom's Lucio Vasquez explains what that could mean for ongoing lawsuits against the camp.
6: Camp Mystic currently faces multiple lawsuits stemming from the July 4th, 2025 flood. 25 campers and 2 counselors were killed. More than 130 people died throughout the region when a wall of water rushed down the Guadalupe River. But the camp's filing for Chapter 11 bankruptcy protection may complicate the situation.
7: Nothing related to the litigation can proceed until there's a further order of the bankruptcy court.
6: That's attorney Sam Taylor, who represents families suing the camp, alleging they failed to protect campers and counselors during the flood. Now, Taylor says this lawsuit, plus 4 others against Camp Mystic, are effectively paused.
7: It's difficult to tell at this time how long it will last. I mean, it could be weeks or months.
6: None of the families suing the camp replied to NPR's request for comment. Camp Mystic, which has been around for about 100 years, also hasn't commented after the filing. Under federal law, Chapter 11 bankruptcy generally triggers what's known as an automatic stay, which can temporarily pause lawsuits. Angela Litwin, a bankruptcy law professor at the University of Texas, says a judge can later decide whether some cases should move forward.
8: The most common outcome of these, of a bankruptcy like this, again, is that the lawsuits would not pick up, that they would be settled in the bankruptcy, and then a trust would be imposed, and the families would need to bring their claims against the trust afterwards.
6: Chapter 11 typically allows businesses to continue operating while they reorganize their finances. Court records show Camp Mystic is also prepared to pursue a liquidation plan if necessary. But Litwin questions whether Camp Mystic is in a position to realistically continue operating.
8: It's going to be hard for them to establish summer camps, again, with the state restrictions, difficulty getting insurance, and possibly difficulty persuading families to send their kids there again.
6: The camp canceled its 2026 season after facing public backlash over plans to reopen. This also came after Texas lawmakers approved new safety requirements for youth camps in response to the disaster. Despite the setback, attorneys for the families who were suing say they're continuing to push for accountability. For NPR News, I'm Lucio Vasquez.

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1: 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It only takes about 2 or 3 minutes to make your gift to KOSU. But again, today it's very important because we have a dollar-for-dollar match thanks to the Kirkpatrick Foundation. I'm Ryan LaCroix. Jenny Mae Harms here in the studio with me as well. We are counting down the minutes. We have 30 minutes left of this quick little two-day summer fundraiser. And it's an important time to give to KOSU because not only about a year ago, we lost our federal funding, which was more than $300,000 for this fiscal year. And we were able to make up those funds because of the community support. But now we know we're about to go into a new fiscal year and we're going to have the same hole because we don't expect that money to come back anytime soon. 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
4: 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I'm Juana Summers.
5: And I'm Scott Detrow. Three congressional candidates backed by New York City Mayor Zoran Mamdani won big in New York City last night. The trio of wins, two by Democratic Socialists, amounts to another major shift left for the Democratic Party. And the fact that Mamdani helped oust two incumbents from his own party has led to a lot of questions about the path forward for Democrats. Mayor Mamdani joins us now. Thanks for talking All Things Considered.
6: Oh, it's such a pleasure to be on. Thank you for having me.
5: These three candidates, what would you say their policy agendas all have in common?
6: At the core of each of their candidacies is a belief that working people have to return back to the heart of our politics. You could see it's a concern for the fact that in many of these races, we see special interests looking to buy the outcomes of them. We see a federal government that is embarking on immigration policy that is cruel and does nothing to serve in the interests of public safety. And we see an exhaustion with a foreign policy that would rather invest in bombs than in babies back home in our own districts. And in each of these candidacies, we also see a hunger from working New Yorkers for exactly that kind of politics.
5: What is this a collective statement against? Because these three wins, two incumbents being ousted, is a pretty big anti-establishment statement.
6: It's a statement that the status quo will no longer be sufficient. It's a statement that working people are not willing to accept a politics that neglects their everyday needs. And I said in the lead up to yesterday evening, as I endorsed three candidates for Congress, five candidates for the state legislature, all of whom prevailed yesterday evening, that for those who are wondering when the race for 2028 begins, it was yesterday. Because what this slate shows, what New Yorkers have shown, it is a glimpse into the future that we have to bring forth to ensure that we're not just fighting back against a federal administration and its cruelty, but we're also fighting for a vision of working people.
5: I want to get back to that idea in a moment, but at first I want to ask about some of the decisions you made yourself. As you are well aware, taking on incumbents in your own party is a pretty surprising move for most people in politics. There's been a lot of grumbling from office holders across the state today. Why, to you, was that risk worth it?
6: Anytime there is the chance to deliver for working people, I think it is a risk worth taking. And what I saw in the candidacies of Daria Lisa Avila Chevalier, who last night prevailed and became the first Afro-Latina Dominican woman to now represent that district, what I saw in the candidacies of Claire Valdez, who will be the first Mexican-American and indigenous woman to represent that district, and what I saw in the candidacy of Brad Lander, the former controller who will now be the next Congress member representing New York 10, are candidacies that would fulfill our vision of delivering on an affordability agenda that is just as relevant as it was a year ago when I became the Democratic nominee for mayor in this city, because we continue to live in the most expensive city in the United States of America.
5: I did see a lot of blind quotes from council members, from legislators in Albany amounting to, I don't know if I can trust the mayor at this point. Do you have any worry that this could alienate the coalitions you need to get stuff done?
6: I think this shows the fact that the vision that we have, the agenda that we have, is one that is in line with what New Yorkers want to see. We saw New Yorkers come out and vote for change. We saw them come out and vote for a new kind of politics. And I'm excited to deliver on exactly that kind of politics now with more partners in office, whether at the federal level or at the state level.
5: Israel was a major focus in several of these races. What is the best way to put what you want to see when it comes to foreign policy and aid for Israel if Democrats do win back the House next year?
6: I think Daria Liza says it best. It's time to invest in babies, not bombs. You see in each of these three candidates, now soon to be Congress members, a commitment to co-sponsor the Block the Bombs legislation. And what that reflects is an exhaustion, not just a political exhaustion, but also a moral exhaustion with our nation's complicity in the continued killing of civilians, whether in Palestine or Lebanon or beyond. And all of this happening in a period that we have been told to describe as a ceasefire. And it is time that tens of billions of dollars that are killing innocent civilians are instead spent investing back into what are some of the poorest congressional districts in America to deliver for working people who help to make this city what it is and yet are constantly thinking about if they can afford to live in this city.
5: This is the latest in a series of primary wins this spring and summer for Democratic Socialist candidates. There's been wins in Los Angeles, Philadelphia, here in Washington, D.C.'s mayor race, now New York congressional races. Why to you does the DSA message seem to be resonating so well right now?
6: It speaks to the fact that working people are fed up. And when we look at this country, we know that the only majority that really exists is that of the working class. And for too long, that hasn't been reflected in our politics. For too long, our politics has felt as if irrelevant to the struggles of a working person trying to pay their rent or afford going to the grocery store or thinking about having a kid. And what each of these candidates have shown is a willingness to speak directly to those struggles and not just name them, but also put forward a vision that would actually address those struggles and make it easier to live in the city. And, you know, many of us, when we look back at the history of the Democratic Party, this idea of fighting for working people, it's not alien to what our party is about. In fact, it's at the heart of some of the greatest successes we've ever had. We think about FDR, we think about the New Deal policies that he gave rise to. And so much of that is exactly what working people are calling out for today. These are the kinds of Congress people and partners that will help to fulfill that.
5: There are a lot of people in the Democratic Party who think the opposite, who think a big reason the party lost in the last election cycle was it drifted too far to the left.
6: Well, I think what we see is that Democratic voters, which is where the Democratic Party draws its power from, feel very differently. And what is a party if not its voters? And what we see is that those voters have chosen leaders who are willing to fight for the working person. And no matter how you want to describe that, it is a fight that for far too long has been missing from the forefront of our politics.
5: A question adjacent to that is you are well aware how successful Republicans are at trying to link Democrats in more moderate swing districts to left-wing candidates, to DSA candidates. Any worry at any level, or what do you think the best path forward is, that as the more prominent the DSA becomes, it makes it harder for Democrats to win a majority this fall?
6: I invite Republicans to try and smear the cause of universal child care. I invite Republicans to try and go after the idea that we should not spend billions of dollars bombing civilians abroad and instead investing those back in our districts. I invite Republicans to have to defend the indefensible, because that's what they've been doing for far too long. And we've been told every time we take a step forward for working people that this will now become the new face of the Democratic Party. I think it's time that it does, because for far too long, we haven't been able to answer what we're fighting for, only who we're fighting. And now we have the answer.
5: Have you had a chance yet today to talk to Senate Minority Leader Chuck Schumer, House Minority Leader Hakeem Jeffries, both New Yorkers, about all of this?
6: I'll be speaking with Congressman Jeffries later this evening. And I look forward to that conversation, because at the end of it, we're all trying to deliver for our city, for our state, for our country. And I'm excited at the fact that there's so much more to be done.
5: Last question, Mr. Mayor. Were you happier when these three candidates got their races called for them or when the Knicks won?
6: You know, last night was an incredible night. It is hard to pale, however, when we compare it to 53 years of Wade. So got to go with the Knicks. Got to go with the real king of New York, Jalen Brunson.
5: New York City Mayor Zoran Mamdani, thank you so much for talking to us.
6: Very welcome. Thank you.

0: 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The Trump administration wants to stop recommending some childhood vaccines, and that's created a dilemma for pediatricians and local health officials. As Karen Brown at New England Public Media reports, they've had to work out new ways to share scientific information with the public.
1: Dr. John Snyder has been practicing pediatrics in Amherst, Massachusetts for 30 years. For all that time, he relied on the scientific advice coming from the Centers for Disease Control and Prevention.
2: The CDC used to be worldwide the most trusted source of information pertaining to public health.
1: But when longtime vaccine critic Robert F. Kennedy Jr. became Secretary for Health and Human Services, he purged the CDC's Vaccine Advisory Board, and some of his new appointees are prominent vaccine skeptics.
2: It turned into a completely unreputable source of information.
1: In January, the CDC took some pediatric shots off the recommended list, but medical groups like the American Academy of Pediatrics sued. For now, a federal judge has ordered the administration to revert back to the previous guidelines. The CDC did not return a request for comment. Snyder says all the back and forth has pediatricians like him in a bind. At his practice, they decided to change their website to say the CDC is no longer reliable or legitimate. Now it says, ask us for guidance.
2: It's shocking that we have to say that.
1: Conversations with some families have been tense. One mother recently came in with her son. She asked that NPR only use her first name, Melissa, to protect information about her son's health.
3: There's one vaccine that you are way behind in, and I don't know if we've talked about this before, but it's the HPV vaccine.
1: Melissa had previously refused the HPV vaccine, which helps prevent some cancers. This time she said her son, who's 14, could decide. He said yes, he would get it. But to some other vaccines, like COVID, she won't budge.
4: I'm a hard no on the COVID.
3: You're a hard no on the COVID. So we could talk about that if you want.
4: I don't need to talk about it.
1: After the appointment, Melissa admitted she has a hard time knowing who to trust on vaccines, including the CDC.
5: Actually, I worry about that it's been politicized a lot. And I don't like politics. I think now I prefer to hear things from people, healthcare professionals.
1: Dr. Snyder gets that. He's also been working with local health departments on a new website called ValleyVax. It sidesteps the CDC and highlights advice from local doctors and professional medical groups like the American Academy of Pediatrics. The website is even advertised on the sides of local buses. Amherst's public health director, Kiko Mallon, is leading these efforts. She says it's the first time in her career she's had to contradict what the CDC is saying.
6: And that's not a comfortable place to be in at all. I do wish very much that I was not in this position.
1: Adrienne Casalotti is with the National Association of County and City Health Officials. She says some of her members are working with community leaders to reach people who aren't listening to any government institutions.
7: But they do have strong connections within their faith community, or they do have strong connections within their neighborhood.
1: Casalotti says, like Amherst, other health departments have also stopped quoting the CDC on vaccines and are referring people to the major medical groups. She says their advice might change slightly as the science evolves, but it's unlikely to change every time there's a lawsuit or a presidential election. For NPR News, I'm Karen Brown in Western Massachusetts.
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1: This is Oklahoma News from KOSU. I'm Sarah Lisi. One of seven carriers offering Affordable Care Act Marketplace health insurance in Oklahoma will cease offering coverage next year. But as State Impact's Jillian Taylor reports, the company plans to maintain a presence in the Sooner State.
2: Mending offered individual marketplace and small group plans in Maine and Oklahoma. The plans were unique because they paid for direct primary care. The business model allows patients to purchase a membership for unlimited access to certain primary care services. Mending's exit will impact about 7,000 enrollees. Its co-founder, Jeff Yuan, says several factors informed the decision, including rising healthcare costs and the expiration of enhanced premium tax credits.
3: We are just frankly subscale, and it's harder for us to kind of grow in that type of environment.
2: The company now plans to partner with Community Care, the state's largest local health plan. The partners will create marketplace plans for next year that include in-network direct primary care doctors. Current Mending policyholders will be notified of the change and guided to community care plans with direct primary care. For State Impact, I'm Jillian Taylor.

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1: Under the Trump administration, the U.S. Department of Agriculture encouraged states to seek waivers banning certain junk food purchases from SNAP. But U.S. District Judge Amy Jackson says the USDA failed to follow the required process for making those changes. The lawsuit involved Nebraska, Iowa, West Virginia, Tennessee, and Colorado. In her opinion, Jackson says the court's analysis should not be taken as a comment on the intent of the waivers. The judge says while the defendants may have aimed to improve SNAP recipients' health, they must take lawful steps to do so. I'm Anna Pope, Harvest Public Media.
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2: Live in KOSU's Oklahoma City studios, I'm Ryan LaCroix, Marian Todd, and Jenny Mae Harms with me as well as we count down the final 10 minutes of our quick little two-day summer fundraiser. We have matching money on the table. All gifts match dollar for dollar thanks to the Kirkpatrick Foundation. So if you've been listening to us the past couple of hours and you've been saying, yeah, I should probably do that, we're asking you to step forward and make that a reality right now. 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
4: We have a ton of people to thank who called this afternoon. Anonymous contributor from Oklahoma City, Brenda from Chickasha, Mary from Stillwater, Kathleen from Broken Arrow, Francis from Oklahoma City, and Dana from Oklahoma City. We also got a donation from Riley from Portland, Oregon, and Diana of Oklahoma City. We've heard from folks all over the country during this two-day pledge drive. 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

0: 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Another thank you to Melissa from Moore, Tammy out of Oklahoma City, Michael from Edmond, and Chris from Tulsa. 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
1: 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Join folks like Rex out of Edmond, John from Loden Chimney. Hey, John. Julia from Muskogee, Patricia from Moore, Paul of Edmond, and William from Stillwater. Thank you so much for your support. And thanks also to Larry out of Oklahoma City. 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Now they want to hear from you. 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
2: 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Hey, Lavana up in Enid, Ronnie and Lavana, thank you so much. 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
4: In Los Angeles, I'm Kai Rizdal. It is Wednesday today, the 24th day of June. Good as always to have you along, everybody. We've got some data coming this week. May inflation in the form of the Personal Consumption Expenditures Price Index. That is tomorrow. And then on Friday, the University of Michigan's Index of Consumer Sentiment. And that, which is to say consumers, which is to say us, is where we are going to start with Heather Long. She's the chief economist at Navy Federal Credit Union, also one of our Friday regulars. Hi, Heather.
5: Hi, Kai. Glad to be back.
4: So look, somebody wakes you up at 2 o'clock in the morning from a dead sleep and says, Heather, what is the mood of the American consumer? And without having a chance to check any of your data, what would you say?
5: Well, I think after I maybe sock them, I would probably say the mood is still really gloomy. And I think the big thing that's going on that people are missing is while a lot of the consumption data still looks pretty darn robust, there's this massive psychological tax on the middle class right now where they feel and they have to financially make every dollar stretch to the furthest possible. And that's why the sentiment is so low. It's this, I got to find the cheapest gas station in town. I need to reset my thermostat so my electric bill isn't soaring again. And I need to shift my spending from the nice grocery store to the warehouse or the discount store. It's that pressure people feel to be able to even do what they were doing without much thought a few years ago.
4: Okay, so now I'm going to let you dig into your knowledge of the data that you guys have at Navy Federal. And what are we seeing consumers stopping doing and starting doing? You went over some of them, but clearly consumers are still spending. But I guess the point is they're changing the way they're spending and what they're spending on.
5: Exactly. It's a big shift that's going on under the surface. I want to be clear, this is for the middle class.
4: Right,
5: top 20% earning $170,000 above, they're fine. They are spend, whatever. This is really folks in the middle. And what's really apparent is two big trends. Number one, this value and discount hunting. So this massive shift to spending at places like Costco and Sam's Club. And the second trend that's going on, a lot less spending on the home. So whether it's home furnishings or gardening, and because people are still want to prioritize entertainment spending and they want to go to that concert or go to that World Cup. Maybe that's a little bit too much of a stretch, but they want to be part of those one-time splurge experiences still.
4: All right. So what happens then when the changing spending patterns of that middle class and the lower end of the income spectrum are so separated from those at the top end, right? The top end is buying and spending whatever they want. But what are the what's going to happen in a year and a half if it keeps going like this, I guess, is my question.
5: Yeah, it's a great question. I mean, in a lot of ways, the economy has been like this for a while, with the top 20% driving a lot of consumption. But I think what's different now is the reality of the affordability crisis, particularly with cost of housing, cost of car ownership. Those aren't coming back down. And now we got the electricity pressures that are rising for a lot of people. I think what's my crystal ball, always tricky, but the crystal ball is it's inevitable that there will be belt tightening. The question is really how much. You know, the reality, as you always report, is that wages are not keeping up with inflation right now. There's very little. I mean, that picture may get a little better by the end of the year, but there's no great income for the middle class that's going to show up, that's really going to improve a lot of people's budgets in late 2026.
4: Right. Scale of 1 to 10 then, and this is a little unfair because it's a nuanced question, but scale of 1 to 10, how macroeconomically worried are you? You got like 15 seconds.
5: You can hear my deep sigh. I mean, macroeconomically, this is the frustration, right? And this is why I think the middle class is so gloomy. Is this going to tank the economy? No, probably not. It's probably more like a 4 or 5 on the your 10-point worry scale.
4: Okay.
5: But is this a long-term problem? Is this the economy that most Americans want to feel that psychological tax of, gee, I can't do every. Not only can I not do everything I want to be doing right now, but I can't even do everything I could felt I could do even a few years ago. And that doesn't feel sustainable long-term.
4: No, sure doesn't. Heather Long at Navy Federal Credit Union. She's the chief economist there. Thanks, Heather.
5: Hey, thanks, Guy.
4: Wall Street today, oil way down, stocks mostly down too. We will have the details when we do the numbers.

0: Let's keep going on that theme that Heather and I were talking about, things that are affecting the consumer mood out there. We're going to do it, though, with an eye on the Wall Street narrative. Ever since the war started, conventional wisdom has been that higher oil prices are driving inflation higher. Fact check, true. Over the past couple of days, though, the vibe has been that lower oil prices are going to drive more consumption, which is also going to mean higher inflation. Marketplace's Justin Ho takes it from there.
1: Earlier in the war, when a barrel of oil cost 25 bucks more than it does today, markets were worried about inflation caused by a tight supply of oil.
2: But now we're moving what appears to be more of a concern towards the demand side.
1: That's Nathan Tuft with Manulife Investment Management. He says falling oil prices solve the supply side inflation problem, but they cause more demand.
2: So people start thinking about inflation driven by the fact that the economy might actually improve because we're no longer having to worry about higher energy prices. The consumer has those dollars then to spend on other things.
1: And that can lead to inflation, too. Tuft says that's a concern for stock markets because in that case, the Federal Reserve might raise interest rates, which raises costs for businesses. Guy Labat with Janney Montgomery Scott says bond markets have been expecting higher interest rates. That's been pushing up bond yields and the value of the dollar.
3: Much of that follows from Kevin Warsh's Federal Reserve press conference last week, in which he struck a tone that was hinting at higher interest rates.
1: Of course, things might not end up playing out this way. Consumers might not have extra money to spend, says David Kelly with JP Morgan Asset Management.
4: The key thing to recognize here is wage growth is still very low. In fact, the May number on wage growth was the second lowest we've seen in 5 years on a year-over-year basis.
1: Kelly says population growth is another factor. It's slowed down, thanks in part to the Trump administration's crackdown on immigration.
4: And if you've got shrinking demographics, that means less demand for housing, less demand for consumer basics, and of course, fewer workers. And I think all of that is reacting as a constraint on overall economic growth.
1: And a constraint on inflation. Kelly says that means the Fed will probably keep rates steady. I'm Justin Ho for Marketplace.
0: We talked about the million-dollar starter home yesterday. Kristen Schwab did that story for us. Today, the flip side, homes under $100,000. First of all, they do still exist, but it's actually really hard to get a mortgage for them, something that the housing bill Congress passed last night addresses, President Trump's refusal to sign it notwithstanding. Marketplace's Caitlin Tan has our story, the house you might be able to afford, but that you cannot get a loan for.
5: Craig Richardson is perusing Zillow for homes under $100,000 near where he lives in North Carolina.
6: I'm looking at a two-bedroom, one bath, 729 square feet. It's a nice little cottage. Another one's 55,000. It's a multifamily home. Another condo is 89,000.
5: Richardson is an economist at Winston-Salem State University, and he actually bought a similarly priced condo as an investment.
6: We had to refinance and wrap this condo into a larger loan that included both our house and the condo.
5: He couldn't get a small mortgage for just the condo, and that's pretty common. People typically pay cash or go with riskier financing,
7: such as land contracts, rent-to-own agreements, or lease purchase.
5: Tara Roach oversees Pew's housing policy. She says it's hard to get a small mortgage because lenders don't like them. They have fixed costs no matter the loan size.
7: It can make those small mortgages difficult to pencil for lenders.
5: To make it worth their while, we'll likely take regulatory change. Roberto Kersia with University of North Carolina at Chapel Hill says Congress's housing bill calls for that.
8: It creates a policy and regulatory framework to eventually implement change.
5: Kersia still doesn't think $100,000 mortgages will be easy to find anytime soon. I'm Caitlin Tan for Marketplace.

0: If your getaway plans this summer involve internal combustion engines in any form, plane, train, automobile, or other, it's going to be expensive. So a lot of people, already fed up with inflation and sluggish wage growth, have been opting for vacations that don't involve burning quite as much crude as usual. Marketplace's Kelly Wells reports.
1: Travelers facing tighter budgets have always been a good thing for tourism in relatively affordable Ashtabula County in the very northeast corner of Ohio. Stephanie Siegel is executive director of its Visitors Bureau.
2: This isn't the first time that we've seen a little bit of a downturn in the economy. And whenever we've seen this historically, our area does incredibly well.
1: Tourists from Detroit, Columbus, Cleveland, and Pittsburgh can get there in 3.5 hours or less. They come because it is the home of Ohio's wine country, seventh largest in the nation. It's got lakefront beaches and beach towns, and the county boasts a whopping 19 covered bridges. So when times get tough,
2: people start to be a little bit more creative and don't just naturally jump on a plane and leave the state or leave the country. They start to look a little inward. What's around them? What can they drive to, or what can they affordably get to?
1: Because in Ashtabula County, you can get a lakeside cottage that sleeps a family of four for $200 per night, then take the family on a self-guided tour of those covered bridges and finish a beach day at the local farmer's market, all for free. And that's what people seem to be doing. Typically, April is Ashtabula County's quietest month. But this year,
2: a lot of our businesses reported having some excellent numbers in March and April.
1: Siegel says the county's tourism revenue is already up 13% compared to last year, with the busiest summer months still ahead. That lines up with another trend that lead economist Haley Berg with the travel app Hopper has been seeing, deal-seeking behavior.
3: Trying to find ways to use their points to extend that budget a little bit more. Shopping around, trying to find the best price, looking for offers.
1: She says more travelers are blending work trips with vacation trips to cut down expenses. They're waiting for price cuts. They have their eye out for credit cards with good travel rewards.
3: Travel is always the category that's being protected most. When you compare it to entertainment, online shopping, eating out, that's the category that no matter how strapped budgets get, travelers are really trying to protect their vacation budget.
1: So with higher vacation costs, people are traveling differently, not less. The U.S. Travel Association says domestic travel is going to increase again this year. Clint Henderson at The Points Guy says that if travelers surveyed by his company are changing their plans, they're driving instead of flying, they're going somewhere different, and they're going on shorter trips.
4: If you're planning a trip with your family for the summer, maybe you're not going to try to take them to Europe. Maybe you're going to go somewhere local instead.
1: And there are still plenty of people who are forging ahead as usual.
4: Flight prices are up 20 to 30% in some cases. Yet the numbers of people who say they're going to cut back on travel are very small. I keep thinking we're at the limits of what consumers will bear, and they continue to shock me.
1: But between years of inflation and higher fuel prices because of the war in the Middle East, Henderson thinks that travelers in the U.S. will finally start cutting back next year. But he also thought that last year and the year before. I'm Kaylee Wells for Marketplace.

0: coming up.
1: I never paid so much attention to the 10-year and the 5-year treasury note.
0: Welcome to the club, man. First, though, let's do the numbers. Dow Industrial's up 182 points to date, 0.33%, 51,848. The NASDAQ down 110, that's points. Percentage is 0.4. Closed at 25,476. S&P 500 dipped 7 points, 10%, 73.58. Caitlin was just telling us about the pursuit of $100,000 mortgages. So how about some lenders? Rocket Companies started with mortgages and expanded into fintech, as you know, fired up 9.4% on the day. Loan Depot, that's a non-bank holding company that sells mortgage and lending products. Finance is interesting. Shot up 5.3%. Bonds up, yield on the 10-year T-note, 4.40%. 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
0: This is Marketplace. I'm Kai Rizdahl. There was a time, not all that long ago, 2010s-ish, when a very particular kind of direct-to-consumer retail was the hot, hot thing. Specifically, brands that targeted the sustainability-minded among us. That wave, though, seems to have crested of late. Everlane, which built its brand on clean manufacturing, was sold to Shein, the fast fashion but not so clean manufacturing giant. Allbirds, the shoe company? It does AI now. But some of the companies that caught the wave back then are still hanging on. 3 years ago, I talked to Lindsay McCormick. She's the founder and CEO of a company called Bite, which makes plastic-free toothpaste tablets and deodorant.
5: So you're going to see our office. It's a little bit
6: I have so many questions.
0: Their office inside a WeWork out in Culver City, California, was indeed a bit of a circus. There were samples of packaging laid out on a table, boxes of products stacked all over desks. Fast forward to today, though, Lindsay has moved herself to Miami, and that office is no more.
5: We are now a fully remote team. We have people all over the U.S. and the world, so we didn't need that space anymore.
0: Okay. Now let's talk.
5: Or any space.
0: Any space, right. Let's talk about the actual business. You know, you were, along with a bunch of others that I mentioned in the introduction, you were one of those, you know, 2010s, late 2010s-ish companies that went direct to consumer for sort of sustainable products. And it was working really well. And I guess I want to know what happened.
5: Yeah. So, you know, I feel very lucky that we're still one of the ones hanging on. We're still D2C. We're still sustainable. But, you know, seeing like Everlane and Allbirds and just these epic companies that had such amazing messages just kind of going the way that they did. I think that there's like a number of reasons. So, you know, one thing I think is that it's harder and more expensive to run a business, right? So I think we'll probably be talking a little bit about tariffs, yep, as well as even the fact that we're still made here in the U.S. and also consumer sentiment. I think it's changed a lot over the past few years, and we're actually seeing some really positive things in our space right now, but it's a very, very recent thing. There was a few years that were a very treacherous time for sustainable brands especially.
0: Well, so let's dig into that a little bit, because you say consumer sentiment, and I hear that thing that I talk about all the time, which is, you know, consumers are cranky, but that's not what you're talking about, right? There was a definite sort of change in the way consumers looked at sustainability.
5: Yeah. So, you know, I kind of said, like, I joke about this now. You know, I started my company because I wanted to save the sea turtles. And right, back in 2018 and 2016, that resonated with people. They wanted to know what their products were doing for the planet, like what it, you know, what they could do to help. And what we're now kind of finding, especially with this new understanding of microplastics and the impact that it has on the human body, more people are gravitating towards that. So it's, you know, it's no longer about the sea turtles, and now it's about ourselves. And same product, same goals, same mission. It's just a different type of messaging that is resonating with consumers right now.
0: How do you know it's not about the sea turtles anymore and it's more about people thinking about themselves and microplastics or what have you?
5: So because we're direct to consumer, we have a really interesting first eye look into this. So we put hundreds of thousands of dollars through Meta every month. And so we're able to see what messaging is resonating with people and what's not. When you put an ad up against, you know, toothpaste is trashing the planet, and then another ad up with how microplastics are, you know, impacting your body, and one of them just clearly wins every audience, no matter what. That's one of the reasons that we've kind of pivoted, not our ethos, not our mission, but our messaging, right, until we kind of get back to that holistic view.
0: Right. Sorry, just to be simple about this, literally what people are clicking on, you can see that.
5: Yep, that's it.
0: Yeah. You mentioned tariffs, which I appreciate, so that I didn't have to introduce it into this conversation. How have they been for you?
5: So we were made in the U.S., U.S., yeah, and I think that a lot of people, yeah, still are. But no matter where your product is made, you have ingredients and components coming from all over the world. And so what had happened was that basically all of our manufacturers here in the U.S. ended up having to up their prices in some ways, whether it was directly tariff related, whether it's because they were getting hit. We ended across our entire product line having to pay more. And now that tariffs are getting paid back, we have not had that. We have not been made whole.
0: Right. Did you just take those tariff costs out of your margin and you ate them?
5: Yeah. We didn't raise prices. We just took it. So that was one of other the reasons too, right? You start looking at being like, do we need this office space? Do we need, you know, like what can we do here to kind of make up for it? We still want to be able to provide for our customer. And so you kind of look at ways you can save that doesn't impact your company in a negative way.
0: Right. This is sort of a tough question to ask an entrepreneur who has poured, I don't even know, but it's just got to be like 10 years of your life, probably more into this, and who knows how much capital, but are you going to make it?
5: Yeah, we are. We're going to be able to weather the storm. We're seeing, like, after a few tough years, we're seeing some really real traction with microplastics. And I think, here's the thing, Kai, I think this is cyclical. I think people will start caring again about the planet. I think that will be able to be a part of our messaging. It's always been a part of our DNA as a company. It's going to be a good 2026, 2027.
0: Lindsay McCormick, CEO, founder also of Bite Toothpaste Bits, and who knows what else she's going to wind up selling. Lindsay, thanks a lot. I appreciate your time.
5: Thanks so much, Kai.

0: We were talking a couple of weeks ago about how we're not making enough honey in this country to meet demand. Maybe, though, a way to get your hands on some, if you can't find it at your local Piggly Wiggly, is to harvest it yourself. That's the setup for today's installment of our series, My Economy.
1: I'm Adam Hickman from Foxhound Bee Company in Irondale, Alabama. Our business is a beekeeping supply company where we supply equipment to beekeepers, provide them the bees they need, the queens they need, and we also do a lot of education about bees as well. So it started seeing some of my great-grandfather's equipment when I was a kid. I got some interest in how it works and decided, let me just try this out. So I started as a beekeeper myself, and then I became my own customer. I saw that there was a pain point for a lot of people who wanted to get into bees, and built a little website, made a little money on the side, and then it just grew organically every year from there. Until the point I couldn't keep my full-time job. And in 2020, a month before the pandemic started, I just had to do this full-time. I moved into an old warehouse that was rickety and leaky, but it was much better than a storage unit in my garage, and operated in that space until it was the fall of last year. It was when we had our grand opening at our brand new 5,000 square foot building that is purpose-built just for beekeeping. Moving into a new space and taking on an SBA loan and buying multiple warehouses was a huge leap. I felt like this was like when I quit my job. I never paid so much attention to the 10-year and the 5-year treasury note as I did in that last year. We ended up closing on the loan a few weeks after that war started. And this isn't, I mean, a house is a huge purchase, but this SBA loan is huge. And a 0.25% is several hundred dollars every single month for the next 10 years, at least. But it's hard. I wish we closed 30 days before. Foxhound is a seasonal business, so we do a lot in the spring and the early summer. And then as the flowers stop blooming across the country, business kind of slows down a little bit. I look at year-over-year numbers, and Foxhound Bee Company is doing great. I'm really proud of our team and the business that we're still pulling in. We're double than we were last year. It is a beautiful place to come to work. I spend more time pulling out a keyboard than I do pulling frames out of the hive, but I absolutely love going to talk to customers and opening hives. It's a very rewarding place to be.
0: You guys, that's why we talk about the bond market so much. Adam Hickman, beekeeper, proprietor, Foxhound Bee Company, Irondale, Alabama. 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
1: All right, too much of me talking, not enough time. We got to go. Our media production team includes Brian Allison, John Foki, Montana Johnson, Drew Johnstadt, Gary O'Keefe, and Charlton Thorpe. Alex Simpson is the manager of media production. And I'm Kai Rizdahl. We will see you tomorrow, everybody. This is APM.
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7: It's not only fair to say it, I think it's also even potentially an understatement. 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
8: I'm Natalie Kitroev. 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
9: Live from NPR News in Culver City, California, I'm Duane Brown. An Iranian diplomat says international weapons inspectors will not be allowed to access damaged nuclear sites in Iran until the U.S. reaches a final deal to end the war. President Trump has been insisting that Iran will allow the U.N. inspectors to monitor the sites, but Tehran has rejected that. Meanwhile, Secretary of State Marco Rubio has been meeting with Gulf state leaders. He was asked by reporters today if the conflict between Israel and Lebanon might derail the negotiations.
10: I think the Israelis have been clear. They don't have any quarrels with the Lebanese people. They don't have any claims on the territory of Lebanon. The reason why they're involved there is because territory of Lebanon is being used to launch drones and missiles against Israel.
9: The U.S. and Iran have agreed to a 60-day ceasefire to iron out their own differences, but Israel was not part of those talks. Despite the ceasefire, though, Israel's war with Iranian-backed Hezbollah continues. Lebanon's state-run agency today says Israel launched its first airstrike since the ceasefire, killing two more people in the southern part of the country. NPR's Jawad Rizkala reports.
11: Israel struck the men's SUV near the strategic hill of Ali Tahir, along the northern edge of Israel's self-declared security zone. The Israeli military said the men were terrorists who posed a, quote, imminent threat. The strike came near where Israeli forces killed two men Tuesday who were clearing roads for residents returning to their villages. Lebanese and Israeli officials are in Washington discussing proposed pilot zones where Israeli forces would withdraw and the Lebanese army would take control. Before the talks, Lebanese President Joseph Aoun said Lebanon would accept nothing less than a complete Israeli withdrawal from southern Lebanon. Jawad Rizkala, NPR News, Beirut.
9: Another mixed day of trading on Wall Street after several big tech companies, especially those focused on AI, weighed the market down. You're listening to NPR News.
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13: This is Oklahoma News from KOSU. I'm Sarah Lisi. Three Oklahoma medical providers are facing federal health care fraud-related cases as part of a National Justice Department operation. KOSU's Natalie Armour reports on the case.
14: The providers include the owners of a Lawton Medical Equipment Company that offered continuous positive airway pressure, or CPAP, machines, and a speech pathologist from Oklahoma City. Stewart and Stephen Johnson were charged last week with conspiracy, wire fraud, money laundering, and conspiracy to commit wire fraud to illegally take millions in reimbursements from TRICARE, which is a healthcare program for active military service members, veterans, and their family members. The pair submitted about 650,000 fraudulent claims for in-person CPAP services they never provided, which were worth more than $27 million in reimbursements. A separate civil complaint was filed Monday against Oklahoma City speech pathologist Judy Dennis. She is accused of submitting more than $2.5 million in false claims for speech-language pathology services that either did not happen, were not medically necessary or reasonable, or did not comply with program requirements. The cases are part of a national initiative by the Department of Justice targeting healthcare fraud schemes. In Oklahoma City, I'm Natalie Armour.
13: Oklahoma State University announced it has inked a deal to feature an Osage Nation jersey patch on its athletic team uniforms for the upcoming 2026-27 competition season. The word Osage will be the first sponsor patch in the history of Oklahoma State University. The patch leaders of the university and nation say highlights years of collaboration and aligned commitment to land stewardship and agriculture. Osage Nation Principal Chief Elect Joe Tillman played football at OSU in the late 70s and early 80s. He expressed excitement to expand Native representation and visibility. Thanks for joining us today on KOSU.
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8: From the New York Times, I'm Natalie Kitroev. This is The Daily. As the U.S. and Iran try to reach a lasting end to the war, a major threat has emerged: the volatile conflict in Lebanon. President Trump needs Israel to stop attacking Hezbollah there in order to get Iran to agree to a deal. But many supporters of Israeli Prime Minister Benjamin Netanyahu feel betrayed by Trump's actions. Today, my colleagues Ronan Bergman and Mark Mazzetti explain the growing tensions between the United States and Israel and how this moment is testing a decades-old alliance. It's Wednesday, June 24th. Ronan, Mark, welcome back. It's great to have you both here again.
16: Thanks, Natalie.
17: Pleasure being here. Thank you.
8: So in the last several days, we have seen a stunning break between the U.S. and Israel, who entered this war in Iran as partners and are now very clearly at odds over how it ends. And this is a split that you both said was already developing in April, the last time you were on the show. And so I want to start by asking, how big of a deal is the rupture that we are seeing over this new ceasefire and peace negotiation?
17: I think, Natalie, there's no, at least not in my vocabulary, not in English and not even in Hebrew, there are not enough words to describe the magnitude of what we are seeing from the point of view of Israeli politics, of Netanyahu's legacy, his present chances to be re-elect, and of course, from the point of view of the Israeli public. Three times he was able to convince Trump to allow him to strike in Iran. Then he convinced him to join him in June. And then he convinced Trump to fulfill his life dream, a joint U.S.-Israeli strike together in order to topple the regime. So until then, everything went very well for him. And this overnight shift of the American administration is the undo of everything for him.
8: Yeah, is it fair, Mark, to say that now the strength of that alliance between the U.S. and Israel is in question? Now that we see the terms of this MOU between Iran and the United States?
7: Yeah, Natalie, it's not only fair to say it, I think it's also even potentially an understatement. These two countries knew how to get into a war, but they had no idea how to get out of it. They were on, or they are on, two totally different pages about the outcome of this war. And once the war didn't go according to the most wildly optimistic outcomes that they hoped it would in the first few days, things began going off the rails. The relationship started to fracture. And this is where we are today.
8: So walk us through how we arrived at this point.
7: So let's go back to when the MOU was signed last week and where things stand right now. Iran's regime is still in place. Iran's ballistic missile force is diminished, but still intact. Iran's nuclear program, which was ostensibly the biggest reason for carrying out this war, is very much diminished, but the future of it is sort of for a later negotiation. They've sort of punted that issue. So the main goals of the war haven't been achieved. Even President Trump said, when asked about Iran's missiles, Trump said, well, they're allowed to have them, implying that if other countries like Saudi Arabia, like Israel, have them, why not Iran? And of course, there is the sort of central issue of Hezbollah and Lebanon and the fact that this new agreement restrains Israel's movements. Freedom to hit Hezbollah is now restricted. And this is, I think, as we talked to the last time we were on the show, a fundamental issue for Netanyahu politically, because he's made this pledge that he will protect Israel from Hezbollah.
8: Right.
17: Israel wanted to have these two issues, two fronts, totally separated, to get the Hezbollah issue and the Lebanese issue out of the agreement, that the agreement will only deal with Iran, the U.S., nuclear, etc. Iran wanted to make the connection because they felt they are in debt because Hezbollah intervened to help them. Now they need to help Hezbollah. Iran won.
8: So what has the reaction been in Israel?
17: So usually the massive machine of mouthpieces for Prime Minister Netanyahu in the Israeli media, the radio stations, and mainly in Channel 14. That's a TV station. I think maybe it can be equivalent to Newsmax on steroids. Very, very supportive of Netanyahu. Doesn't matter what Netanyahu does. He can flip and turn and he can say one thing and the next day the other. They will support him. And also, until last week, they also supported Trump. Their admiration, their compliments, their flattering to the president was second only to their attitude towards Prime Minister Netanyahu. But the second it came clear that Trump is going to sign the agreement, they flipped, all of them.
16: זה באמת משהו, כישלון בממדים היסטוריים של דונלד טראמפ בעניין הזה.
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17: And they started a slander campaign.
19: טראמפ בגד במדינת ישראל, צריך להגיד את זה.
17: They said that the Trump betrayed Israel.
20: J.D. Vance מגלה בורות.
17: They turned on the Vice President Vance.
20: וחלק מהאמירות שלו, ואני אומר את זה בהרבה כאב וצער, גובלות באנטישמיות לשמה.
17: They called him anti-Semite.
21: הוא מכשיר את החיזבאללה, הוא מכשיר את האויבים.
17: They said that he is the legitimizer of terrorism, the legitimizer of Hezbollah.
8: Wow.
22: לגבי קושנר וויטקוף.
17: And I think the worst was what they said against Kushner and Witkoff.
22: בושה וחרפה שהאנשים האלה נמצאים שם ואלה ההתנהגות שלהם.
17: And one of the main anchor person for Channel 14 said, they did that because they are Jewish.
8: What?
22: אמרתי עליהם יהודונים, כן, שמכרו אותנו תמורת כסף מקטר.
17: I know it sounds unbelievable, but in the Israeli television, they said that they are Jewish Jew boys you know, slander terms about Jews. They said that they received bribe from Qatar. Once they identified the enemy, Vice President Vance and the two advisors, they don't care. They just lashed on them.
8: Ronan, can you just decode that? These are Israelis who are lobbying anti-Semitic attacks against Jared Kushner and Steve Witkoff. Like, what is happening there?
17: These people, they don't care about anything except one thing, which is to support Prime Minister Netanyahu. The other thing is that they always look for a scapegoat. Whatever goes wrong for Netanyahu, they look for someone to blame. Now, they cannot blame the head of the military or the head of Mossad, or the head of the Shin Bet or the attorney general. So the only person they can blame is President Trump. They will do everything they believe can assist Prime Minister Netanyahu in schlepping the blame on someone else, even if this includes anti-Semitic phrasing and ruining the relationship with someone who might be the next president of the U.S. Now, the ministers, though Netanyahu tried to keep on a short leash, they were a little bit more disciplined. But they did say Israel is going to defend itself, whether against Iran or against Lebanon.
0: Israel חייבת לשמור על נוכחות ארוכת טווח ברצועת ביטחון, על חופש פעולה ביטחוני מלא, מול כל הפרה, כל איום, וכל ניסיון של התבססות מחדש של חיזבאללה.
17: They say, and if the situation is so bad, and we are all alone, there's only one person who can take care of the situation and knows how to handle a situation, of course, Prime Minister Netanyahu. Whatever the truce agreement, MOU says, Israel will continue to do whatever it believes it's necessary, or Netanyahu believes it's necessary, Israel will continue. And this what is basically led to an ongoing more friction and more clashes between the Israeli and the American administration.
8: These government figures are essentially saying we will defy the truce when it comes to fighting Hezbollah in Lebanon, which is pretty amazing.
17: Yes.
8: As that happens, that elicits a reaction from the vice president, from J.D. Vance.
1: If I was in the cabinet of the Israeli government, I might not be attacking the only powerful ally that I have anywhere left in the entire world.
8: Talk to me about that.
7: Yeah, Vance comes out publicly and is extraordinarily blunt.
1: Two-thirds of the defensive weapons that have protected your homeland have been built by American hands and paid for by American tax dollars.
7: And you should be grateful because we're keeping you afloat, we're defending you.
1: And anybody in Israel who thinks their biggest problem is the president of the United States needs to wake up and smell the reality of the situation that country is in.
7: So it was this veiled threat of cutting aid, cutting military equipment, which of course Israel does desperately need from the United States. But it's sort of playing this card, which you have not seen a senior American official, certainly American vice president, do perhaps ever.
2: You've seen people in their system, Ben-Gavir and Smotrich, who've attacked the deal. And I guess my response to them would be, what is your exact proposal?
8: And then Vance also talked to our colleague, Ross Douthat, and said that these two hard-right ministers in Netanyahu's cabinet, Ben-Gavir and Smotrich, should not be attacking this deal without offering any other way out of the war.
2: You know, you're a country of 9 million people. You can't just kill your way out of solving every single national security problem that you have.
8: Taken together, this was just quite a remarkable set of direct criticisms of Israel from the vice president.
7: Yes. And then late last week, Hezbollah attacks into Israel, which elicits an Israeli military response on Beirut.
23: Today, Israeli strikes on southern Lebanon killed at least 7 people, including 2 children, hours after reports emerged of a ceasefire agreement.
7: Creating this flare-up that once again really imperils this very fragile deal.
24: This is not a reality we can accept. And this is exactly why the IDF continues to operate in southern Lebanon.
7: And in that way, Lebanon is sort of looking like the center of the question of whether this will hold or not.
4: Right. Iran said briefly that the strait had been closed again. And again, it seemed like maybe this whole deal was off. This was really a moment where everyone looked and said, oh, no, Israel and Hezbollah are possibly going to sink this entire peace negotiation.
7: That's right. And I think that's really where the danger is right now. Is that Hezbollah has moved from the periphery to the central front in the future of peace between Israel, Iran, and the United States, and to this question of control. Just how much Iran can keep Hezbollah in check so it doesn't blow up the deal, and how much the United States can restrain Israel from attacking Hezbollah also, which might potentially blow up the deal.
4: We'll be right back.
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1: This is The Daily. I'm Natalie Kitroeff. Back to my conversation with Mark Mazzetti and Ronan Bergman on how the Iran peace deal is testing the U.S.-Israel alliance. Okay, so the stability of a deal here hinges on whether the fighting in Lebanon stops, which in turn hinges on how much control Iran and the U.S. have over their allies.
2: That's right.
3: Correct.
1: So, Ronan, let's start with Hezbollah. How much control does Iran have? Because, as we saw, Hezbollah continued to send drones over the border to Israel after this deal was signed. That attack provoked a response.
3: Iran has the full control over what Hezbollah is doing. I suspect that the drones were sent as part of the Iranian tactics to improve their position in the negotiation, because from their point of view, it's a win-win. If Netanyahu reacts or ordered the IDF to react, then he gets himself into another confrontation with Trump. If he doesn't, then he gets into a confrontation with his own constituency at home, his base, because they say, you're not reacting to what Hezbollah is doing.
1: What you're saying is that what we saw in terms of the attacks was Iran potentially intentionally baiting Israel here? Because if they didn't want Hezbollah to attack, they wouldn't have.
3: Yes. And more, Iran, I think, believes it can control the level of the fire without jeopardizing the deal, but leading to further friction between Prime Minister Netanyahu and President Trump, and at the end to an anger of the president that would lead to forcing Israel not just to a ceasefire, but to a total withdrawal from Lebanon.
1: In a sense, trying to set up a pitched battle between Trump and Netanyahu, stirring the pot. Does that feel right to you, Mark?
2: Yes, although I think there's a dangerous game here that Iran might be playing, and they recognize that, right? They do not want to return to full-scale war. They have locked in an agreement right now that is very favorable for them, right?
1: Yep.
2: Effectively, all they had to do was open the Strait of Hormuz, and now they've got a lot of money coming to them in what were frozen assets, right? So a return to a full-scale war imperils that deal, but also brings a lot more violence to the country of Iran.
1: Mm-hmm.
2: So to Ronan's point, I think there's this question of if they can keep the sort of temperature at the right level where it can continue to imperil the relationship between Netanyahu and Trump without going back to a full-scale war. And that's the sort of danger here. But thus far, they've been playing it quite well.
1: And it seems like the bet Iran is making right now is that Israel will react really forcefully to any attack from Hezbollah by, for example, attacking Beirut. And that kind of response has gotten President Trump's attention recently.
4: I think they could do better.
1: In a bad way.
4: With respect to Hezbollah.
1: Right?
2: That's right.
4: When two drones are shot into the desert and drop harmlessly, you don't have to knock down buildings in Beirut.
2: So Netanyahu has framed these attacks as defensive, right? We are responding to Hezbollah's attacks on Israel, and we have a right to defend ourselves, so we're going to hit into Beirut. That is also a card that Netanyahu will continue to play to see how far he can push Trump and test Trump's patience, right? He has to deal with the security of northern Israel for his own political future, but also he can't entirely blow up his relationship with President Trump. So he's going to see how far he can push it.
1: Okay, I want to turn to the question of how much Trump can do to keep Netanyahu in check. Because obviously, whatever the incentives and reasons that Israel has for attacking Hezbollah in this way, those kinds of strikes are precisely what threatens a deal that Trump seems to care very much about preserving.
3: Yeah, I think that since Trump became president again, Netanyahu showed high sensitivity not to cross that line, not to force Trump to outcast him publicly. And when he felt that Trump is just about to explode, he said, okay, I obey. But something is different now. Netanyahu maybe has now a different calculus. The calculus is the coming elections. And he believes that if he is just

0: being Trump, he will come up with something very, very weak, who cannot stand up to an American president, and is trying to say to his constituency, I am not obeying President Trump when it comes to national security. And this road might lead to further friction between them.
1: So that, in a sense, tells us that Netanyahu may be thinking he has more to lose in obeying Trump than to gain from it.
0: Prime Minister Netanyahu, I think, is deliberating between obeying Trump or going against him and supporting a much stronger war in Lebanon. I don't think that he already made a call, but his call will not just impact the relationship between him and Trump. It will also impact the deal between the U.S. and Iran.
1: And Mark, how is Trump responding to this test of just how much his ally in Netanyahu will really follow his lead?
2: Well, so publicly, he is flexing. He's basically pointing out how much he kind of controls Netanyahu. He said, in fact, a direct quote, that Netanyahu will do whatever I want him to do. Okay. I think he's also willing to give Netanyahu some space to a point, but anything that is going to blow up this deal that Trump desperately wants, that's the breaking point.
1: It sounds like for Trump, the core tension is how much does he care about preserving this special relationship with Israel versus how much does he care about preserving this deal with Iran and how far he's willing to go to make sure that it doesn't fall apart.
2: I think President Trump has shown that, in his view, alliances are dispensable if they get in the way of something he wants. In this case, what he really wants is an end to this war and a deal and moving on before the November elections. He's thinking about his own political future.
1: Well, Mark, Ronan, thank you both so much.
2: Thanks, Natalie.
0: Thanks so much.
1: Mark Mazzetti is an investigative reporter based in Washington, D.C., and Ronan Bergman is an investigative reporter based in Tel Aviv for The New York Times.
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4: This is Oklahoma weather from KOSU. I'm Sarah Lisi. There's a chance of showers and thunderstorms tonight in central and northeast Oklahoma, with storms more likely in Tulsa. The lows will drop down to the low 70s tonight. Tomorrow will be partly sunny with a chance of showers and storms, and the highs in the mid to upper 80s and lower 90s. The chance for more rain and showers continues throughout the week. 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